0: autism spectrum. Mm-hmm. Back then, this is many years ago, yeah. PDD-NOS, pervasive development disorder, not otherwise specified. You know, they've come a long way now. Now it's just a spectrum, autism is. So, that's what was going on. So she wasn't understanding a lot of what I was saying. She mm-hmm. was trying to obey what I said, mm-hmm. but then wasn't, because she was hearing the end of sentences and not the whole sentence. And she was trying to figure it out. So if I said something like, hop in the tub, but don't get your hair wet, she would hop in the tub and immediately lay down and get her hair wet. Oh. See what I'm saying? Yeah. But it wasn't a disobedient child. It was two people who had no idea what was going on. And I would just be like, what, you know?
1: Yeah. So you definitely had some challenges in the beginning, you know?
0: Yeah.
1: And how did God play in that? Did you have a moment where you kind of just had to fall, you know, and accept that God has put you here, you know, like I said, you know, you're chosen to be her mother, you know, and I deeply feel that way.
0: I think that I honestly, at that moment when I was told that, I feel like when she was just going into kindergarten, and then the first day of kindergarten, they called me to come pick her up.
1: Oh, really?
0: I didn't really have the diagnosis quite yet. We had done some testing, and I was kind of devastated by that. And then a few weeks later, we got the diagnosis. Mm-hmm. A doctor before that I'd gone to just said, oh, she's just a strong willed child. Yeah. You need to. There was no, I did not have any clue at all. And the doctor said, well, you know, many children like this would thrive best in a group home and when they grow up. It was devastating, and I was in mourning. Wow. For probably 2 years, to be honest, because it was like a death in a way. And if a mom's listening and knows, you know what I'm talking about, because you have to, and it's over time, say goodbye to certain dreams that you had for them at that moment, because that's not going to be realistic. Mm-hmm. So you have to say goodbye to that, and it's hard because you know, as a mom, you dream about this and that for them, and whatever they want to do, they can do it, and we're going to be with them.
1: Yes,
0: and that sort of thing. So. That was a rough couple of years, and here I am talking about it now. I'm getting choked up because it's in and out of emotions throughout the years.
1: It's a lifetime.
0: Yeah. So, you know, it's having to say goodbye to that and accept, you know, and then now you still have this adorable child who, when you pick them up from school, they're running at you, mommy, you know, and so they're still there physically. And now it's just a different child than in your mind that you have. So you have to let that go. And mm-hmm. it's kind of like a death in a way, the mourning process, I would say. Yeah. And then you have this child, and you're going to get through that because it does get better, you know, and that's the encouragement that I would have, is that God will equip you and get you through those times and grow you during those difficult times, for sure.
1: Grow is the perfect word because we all have to be, what is the word, refined, right? You know, we all, and I think that's a perfect thing to say right now, is that, you know, God will work on us, you know, to refine us, to be a servant for him. And as a woman in this world, you know, it's really hard to differentiate yourself from the woman that the world wants you to be. You know, and the mother that the world wants you to be, and the mother that the Lord needs you to be, you know, for your children.
0: Wow, that's very wise, Cheyenne.
1: Yeah.
0: I need to write that down. It's great.
1: It's easy to get caught up in the world. And I feel like this show is to help moms influence each other that we are doing the right thing by our kids. We still need for them to understand that this is our role as mothers, you know, not to be women of the world.
0: Right.
1: And women
0: so
1: for
0: true.
1: The world.
0: Yes,
1: you know?
0: Yes.
1: We are bringing up this next generation of children to be servants for the Lord, to be our little disciples. Going back to, you know, how we have kids in different ages, what are things that you still influence with your kids as their walk with Christ, as they're older now? Do they still come to you, you know, for advice in their walk with Christ?
0: Yes. Specifically, I can think of Faith was calling me and saying, Mom, I feel like I'm pouring into so many people, and right now nobody's pouring into me. Can you pour into me?
1: Oh, that's great.
0: Yes. And I was, yes, I can, girl. And so that was so great to just know that she was, first of all, just feeling that way, you know.
1: And that she could come to you.
0: Yeah, that she could come to me.
1: That's lovely. Mm-hmm. That's awesome.
0: I
1: felt your daughter can come.
0: Yeah.
1: And I know that like makes any mom's, you know, flesh just kind of melt because you're like, oh, you need me.
0: Yes, I know.
1: Yeah.
0: And then with Lauren, you know, it's a little bit different, you know, being on the spectrum, she comes to me with social cue questions. Sometimes it's more relational and building relationships in her life and coming to me with different things. And then I give her some, you know, maybe advice on how to handle certain things. You know, like right now, you know, she would like to be married.
1: Mm-hmm.
2: Yeah.
0: You know, and that has not happened, you know, for her. She's kind of going through that right now. So just kind of walking her through that. And
1: just like inspiring her to be the woman of God. You know,
0: that's
1: just,
0: right. That, you know. Exactly. That God has you created right now for a purpose. He has a plan for your life right where it is right now. And, you know, I just encourage her to continue to read her Bible every day, to continue in her ministry that she does at church and her involvement with her, mm-hmm. her church. And, you know, to try not to be so focused on that aspect of it. And you know, that God has a plan for her life. It is. God has a plan for her life, you know.
1: Yeah, that's awesome. Mm-hmm. And, you know, just for my little kids, it's kind of the same thing, you know, just, you know, getting them confident in the Lord and trusting in the Lord. And with my little ones, it's more talk, you know, they can't sit down and read a book, you know, the Bible as much as I, you know, it would be awesome. But for me, it's most just, you know, talking at their level and kind of just making them understand that the Lord is always going to be there for them, you know, and just showing them in front of, you know, being that model and showing them, like, I have times where I break down, I cry in front of them because mm-hmm. I'm so frustrated about, you know, whatever is going on around me. But I have to take a deep breath. I look at them and be like, I'm going to pray for a minute. You know what I'm going to be like? I'm going to pray for a minute.
0: Got to go get my strength, you know, my cup refilled.
1: Yeah. And I'm just like, you know, I'm not going to leave them. I want them to see me pray. You know, I want them to see me
0: that's
1: go
0: important.
1: Through that process, mm-hmm. you know. And so, and that will definitely build them up to a better emotionally stable and in better relationship with the Lord as they grow older, you know, as your daughters are.
0: And I remember when mine were little, I loved this Bible that I had when my kids were little that was this beautiful, I wish I still had it because people have asked me about it before when I've talked about it on the air, but it was this beautiful Bible that was for kids and it just had all of the major stories of the Bible in fairly good detail for that age. But growing up, they knew all the stories of the Bible from beginning to end.
1: You have the beginner's Bible too. And we just read like one story a night, try and do that. But you know, it really does make a difference because my mom did that. I think she gave me like a Precious Moments little Bible when I was little. And so I remember, you know, stories like Noah, you know, Adam and Eve, and you take those for granted. I think when you're older, you know, not as a child, but they do stick with you.
0: Yeah. And we can take it for granted that, everybody knows that. And mm-hmm. they don't. You have to remember.
1: Exactly.
0: But that is important for us as moms from that young age. You know, like, they're little. They don't need to go to church yet. No. They do from day one mm-hmm. is, you know, because they're picking up stuff from day one.
1: It's just like any other thing. You know, like if you want your child to be a good soccer player, you're going to start them at 2 years old or three years old. You're going to put them
0: playing around
1: you're going to put them in
0: T-ball,
1: you know.
0: Yes.
1: You know, and
0: yes,
1: it's just,
0: yes,
1: it's yes. exactly the same. If you mm-hmm. want to grow a healthy relationship with the Lord, then you need, and if you want that for your children, you know, which we all do, you know, then you need to set the foundation for them. Yes. And it's hard to pick up when you're at an older age. You know, everything is easier when you're at a younger age. So
0: absolutely.
1: Yeah.
0: Having said that, it's never too late if you're listening. Take them this Sunday. Start this Sunday.
1: Yes, exactly. Yes, take them to church this Sunday. You know, and a lot of churches, you know, especially I love that Core Church, we have, you know, so many rooms where it's inviting for women to bring their kids. You know, even if you have a kid who's very emotionally attached to you, moms, I know there is a lot of kids out there who, you know, they're clinging to your side. You can still go to church. A lot of churches are doing, you know, an extra overpour room or the nursery room, you know, there's not a reason for you not to go, you know, just bring your kids because it's good for them and for you.
0: I mean, and our church has a great special needs ministry. So like,
1: that's awesome.
0: Yeah. And I think, you can look for that. If you have a special needs child, look for a church that has that ministry. So mm-hmm. if you can comfortably leave your child and capable hands and go and have your cup filled and nourish your soul and worship the Lord, you know, and just have that time with Him because you need it. It's so important.
1: Yeah.
0: It's critical.
1: Yeah.
0: To your motherhood.
1: Yes. Mm-hmm. All right. Thank you, Donna, so mm-hmm. much. We talked about so much stuff and I can't wait to re-listen to this.
0: Yes.
1: All right. Well, thank you, everyone. And if you have any questions about where you can go to church, you know, maybe me and Donna can help you out and find one for you. And we'd love to do that. So let us know. And you can send me an email, Cheyenne@kkla.com. You can contact Donna also at
0: kkla.com.
1: Donna@kkla.com.
0: Yeah.
1: All right. Thank you so much, Donna.
0: Thank you, Cheyenne.
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0: What do you usually do when you come to a list of names in the Bible? Well, most people skim it or they just skip it entirely. But what if those names are actually telling a story? Welcome to the Sunday Sermon on Through the Bible. I'm Steve Schwetz. And in his message called The Gospel in the Genealogy of Christ, Dr. J. Vernon McGee shows us that the opening verses of Matthew are far more than a list of ancestors. They're a window into the grace of God. Matthew begins with a long line of fathers and sons stretching across centuries. At first glance, though, it may look like a page from a history book, but Dr. McGee helps us to see something remarkably woven into that list. In the family line of Jesus are unexpected people, outsiders, sinners, and unlikely stories of grace. And through them, God quietly tells the story of the gospel. As we open Matthew chapter 1, we're going to discover that even a genealogy can reveal the heart of God, a God who saves sinners, honors faith, and writes redemption into the most unlikely lives. Let's pray. Father, thank you for your word and for the way that every part of it points us to your Son. Open our eyes to see the grace that's written into this passage and open our hearts to receive it. In Jesus' name, amen. Here's the Sunday sermon on Through the Bible with Dr. J. Vernon McGee.
1: I'm turning to the very first chapter of the Gospel of Matthew, and I want to begin reading where the New Testament begins. The book of the generation of Jesus Christ, the son of David, the son of Abraham. Abraham begat Isaac, and Isaac begat Jacob, and Jacob begat Judas and his brethren. And Judas begat Phares and Zerah of Tamar, and Phares begat Esrom, and Esrom begat Aram, and Aram begat Amminadab, and Amminadab begat Naasson, and Naasson begat Salmon, Salmon begat Boaz of Rahab, and Boaz begat Obed of Ruth, and Obed begat Jesse. And Jesse begat David the king, and David the king begat Solomon of Hur, that had been the wife of Urias. It was more years ago than I like to remember tonight that I went to a young people's conference, not as a speaker, but as a young person. It was the first conference I'd ever been to. In fact, it was the first contact I'd really had with anything that was Christian. And I never shall forget the Bible teacher there, because he affected my life as much as anyone in such a brief time. And he asked one morning, he said, "How many of you young people have read the Bible through during the past year?" Not a hand went up. And he asked the question again. He said, "How many of you have read the Bible through during the past year?" And again, not a hand went up. And he said, I'm almost certain in a group this size, and we're about 300 present, he said, "I'm sure that in a group this size that someone here has read the Bible through." And a young man very gingerly and furtively began to put up his hand. And he said to him, did you read the Bible through? And the young man said, "Well, I didn't exactly read it through. When I got to those begets, I just passed over them. I never read any of them." And the Bible teacher laughed, and he said, "Well, that's what I do when I get to them." And right there and then, it impressed me that the Holy Spirit had wasted a great deal of printer's ink if the genealogies in the Bible are meaningless, or if they are just, you know, something like 2 + 2 = 4, and that ends them. Now, may I say that these genealogies are not interesting to read, and yet the Holy Spirit has seen fit to put them in the Word of God. They are there for a purpose. In one sense, they are the most important part of Scripture, for this reason, that the purpose of the genealogies is to establish the line from which Jesus Christ came. And for that very reason, and that reason alone, they are all important. And the Old Testament can be considered as just the family line of Jesus Christ. That is one of the reasons that the Old Testament has been given to us, is to establish the family line of our Lord. And the New Testament opens with this genealogy. I think properly so. I do believe that we do not use wisdom sometime in giving a New Testament even to folk to read. A friend of mine, a chaplain during World War II, told me that he regretted very much the fact that they gave out New Testaments instead of giving out single Gospels. He said, I've given out literally thousands of New Testaments. And he said, I've given them out in barracks, and I've given them out on shipboard. I've given them out everywhere, and I'd watch these fellas. They'd take, some of them had never had a testament before, and they would open it up. Naturally, you always turn to the beginning of a book, and the fellow would lie down maybe on his bunk, and he'd open it up, and he'd start reading. So-and-so begat so-and-so begat so-and-so. He said, what in the world kind of book is this? And he put it down. And he says, I've seen fellow after fellow put the book down. He said, I wish that another gospel had been given. And I imagine you're thinking tonight that the gospel of John is the one that should have been given. I believe, frankly, the gospel of Mark is the one that should have been given first to the fellows in the service, and then the gospel of John, then the gospel of Luke, and last of all, the gospel of Matthew. But it stands first in the New Testament because the New Testament stands or falls on that genealogy. And if you want to know how accurate it is, when you get to the end of the Gospel of Matthew, you will find that the resurrection of Christ was questioned, but not the birth of Christ. This genealogy was not questioned. One of the reasons, it was on display in the temple. You will find that they took good care of these genealogies. When they returned after the captivity and came back in the land, they took these genealogies. You will remember that Ezra did that. He kept these family lines, and this family line evidently, and I believe that Matthew just copied this right out of the record that was on exhibit. And this is something that cannot be questioned. The Lord Jesus Christ came from this line, and it's a remarkable one. I want you to notice how it begins, the book of the generation of Jesus Christ, or the book of the family of Jesus Christ. Now, that's a strange expression. If you would go through the rest of the New Testament, you wouldn't find that anywhere. Nowhere would you find the expression, the book of the generation of anybody. It's not mentioned. If you should turn back in the Old Testament and you start going back to Malachi, go back through the prophets, go back through the poetic books, go back through the historical books and come to the Pentateuch, you will not have found it, even in those long genealogies. You won't find that expression, the book of the generation. You come to Deuteronomy, you haven't found it there. And you come to the book of Numbers, it's not there. You keep moving back. It's not in Leviticus. It's not in Exodus. And you come to Genesis chapter 50, it's not there. 49, 48, 47, keep on going back. And all of a sudden, when you come to chapter 5, you find the book of the generation of Adam. There are two books in the Word of God. One is the book of the generation of Adam. The other's the book of the generation of Jesus Christ. The book of the generation of Adam is the book that all of us are in. The entire human family is in it. I don't see anybody here tonight that I don't think is in that book. I think all of you are in the book of Adam, the human family. But that's an interesting book. It's the book of death. In Adam all die. By man came death. And that is the book of death. There is another book, and it is the Lamb's Book of Life. It's the book of the generation of Jesus Christ. And you and I get in that book just like we get in the book of Adam, by a birth. by the new birth, if you please. We are born into the family of God and get into the book of life, eternal life, if you please. There are those two books. Now, I said that all of you in the book of Adam. I do not know whether all of you are in the Lamb's book of life. If you are, you got there because you've been born again. You got there because you have trusted Christ as your Savior. Now, that story of salvation is woven into this genealogy here in a most remarkable way. The interesting thing is that in these six verses that I read in your hearing, there were four names that are recorded here that stand out as if they were in neon lights. They are remarkable. Actually, they don't belong here. And several of them are a source of embarrassment. Several of them, they don't look like they should be here at all. The interesting thing is that makes them stand out, these four names are the names of women. Now, a woman did not get into a genealogy in that day. In other words, the woman did not count in that day at all. My, how times have changed since then. But we have the carryover of that today. We have, for instance, when a couple gets married, whose name do they take? They take the name of, they take the name of the man. Why don't they take the name of a woman? There's no reason why they shouldn't, but according to our custom today, it's still the name of the man that's carried over in the genealogy, so that men are listed, but the women are not listed. But I find in these first six verses that there are names of women, four names of women that are put here, and that's unusual. Now, that's not even the strangest thing about these four women. These four women that got in the genealogy of Christ, they are here, and they are Gentiles and not Jewish. And that, my friend, is remarkable indeed, because in a genealogy where God was attempting to protect the line, they attempted to keep out Gentiles. And yet these four names, the names of women, they are the names of four Gentiles, and they all four got in the genealogy of Christ. Now tonight, I want us to see how and why they got into the genealogy of Christ, because each one of them carries a story. And we have the gospel story given here in the names of these four women, these four Gentiles, whose names stand out in neon lights. Now, the first one that is mentioned here is found in verse 3. And Judas begat Phares and Zerah of Tamar. Tamar, that she's the first one. Tamar got in the genealogy of Christ because of her sin. If she had not been a sinner, she'd never gotten in the genealogy of Christ. Now, friends, that's a remarkable sort of thing. May I say to you that that's where God begins with us as a sinner. God never begins with man on any other basis today. Those of you that have followed through our study in Romans, we make people angry at first. They don't like the fact. I had a couple. They wrote me. They said, we're active in the church. We've been listening to your program, and we're tired of you telling us every day we're sinners. We just don't like to be told that every day. And we want you to know that we do this. Then I headed up some department, and they did this in the church, and they did that. And we want you to know we're not sinners. And I just came back and said there was sin, and just kept saying it. The only reason I said it was because Paul spent three chapters saying that man is a sinner, and that no one is an exception to it, and that the only kind of people God will save are sinners. And until a man sees he's a sinner, he can never be saved. That's where God begins with you. God never has begun with any of us on any other basis than the fact we're sinners. This business today of thinking that you can breeze into the presence of God and say, here I am and here's what I do and I want you to take me as I am. God says, no, I don't take you as you are. And I don't accept what you do. In my sight, you're a lost sinner. You have a heart that's in rebellion against me. You are totally incapable of pleasing me in anything that you do. You're lost. That's where I'll begin with you. I begin with you as a lost sinner. All have sinned and come short of the glory of God. Now, that doesn't mean that some people are not worse sinners than others. Be foolish to say that they're not. But all have come short of the glory of God. It's obvious tonight that this evening, none of us, maybe after church, you'd like to do this. I live up in Altadena, and up above me is Mount Wilson. I've lived there for 22 years now, and every year I've said I'm going to hike up there. So far, I have not hiked. And each year, I know more and more I'm not going to do it. But this is the year I'll do it, but I haven't done it yet. 22 years have gone by. If you want to know the truth, I don't think I will, but really and truly, after church tonight, if you want to play a little game with me, I'll play with you. We'll go out here and run up Hope Street and see who can jump to the top of Mount Wilson. Maybe you'd like to play the game. Now, I don't think that even you will be able to jump to the top of Mount Wilson. I think some of you could jump farther than I could. I'm sure some members of the staff here can jump farther than I can jump. But I want to say this. Even these fellas can't jump to the top of Mount Wilson. They all come short. You see, tonight, some are better than others, but all come short of the glory of God. There's none that can jump to the top of Mount Wilson. None can measure up to God's standard. And it's rather picayunish to argue about, well, I jumped farther than you jumped. Maybe you did, but you didn't make Mount Wilson. You didn't get to the top with your first jump. You all came short. It's true that some are better than other folk in this world, but in God's sight, all come short of his glory and all are sinners. And God begins with man on that basis and that basis alone. I say tonight that you have not been saved unless you come to God as a sinner. God will not begin with you on any other basis than that. And I don't care who you are. I don't care how good you think you are. You have to come to God as a sinner before God will or can save you. I say to you tonight, my friend, that it's one thing to say to believe in Jesus. That's fine. But why do you believe in him? The only reason in the world to come to him is he's a savior from sin. He's a savior for sinners. He said, I've come to seek and to save that which was lost. He said, I didn't come to call the righteous to repentance. I've come to save those that are sinners. That's the first one that got into the genealogy of Christ, Tamar. May I say, our Lord has her in his genealogy. But that's not the whole story. The next woman that I find here in the genealogy is Rahab. And Rahab, well, her reputation is not much better. Even the New Testament would not shut off. Even the New Testament would not cover up. The writer to the Hebrews says, by faith, the harlot Rahab perished not with them that believe not when she received the spies in peace. Now, how did Rahab get in the genealogy of Christ? She got in because she had faith. You remember the city of Jericho was shut up. The children of Israel were camped outside. Joshua had been told that he was to march around that city for 7 days. One time until the seventh day, and on that day, he was to go around again and again. And when Joshua was commanded to do that, he was told first, send spies into the city. The reason they were to send spies was to bring back encouragement for the people, because of the fact the people in Jericho were frightened, and they had heard what God had done with these people, the children of Israel. They had come over miraculously the Jordan River, and they're camped now right outside of the city of Jericho. The spies got inside the city. They came to the home of this woman, Rahab. And her story is a very interesting story. Here is what she said. She said, you know, we have been hearing what God has done with you people. We heard how he brought you across the Red Sea. Now, I want you to see something for just a moment. There are those that think God was very brutal, and that he's a sort of a brutal deity. That's the way some look at the Old Testament today. They said, look, he had the children of Israel go into the promised land and just exterminate those people and drive them out of the land. And he never gave those people a chance. But you look at something tonight, if you make a statement like that, you haven't read the record very carefully. Rahab said, we've heard how God brought you across the Red Sea. How long ago had it been that God brought them across the Red Sea? It had taken place 40 years before they crossed the Jordan River. For 40 years, word had been percolating into that land. Word had been coming into that land telling these people that God was with them and God was leading them. Listen, Rahab says, I believe you. I have a question to ask the critic tonight. Would God have saved anyone else in the city of Jericho had they believed God? I know he would, because he saved the worst woman in the town, Rahab the harlot. He would have saved anyone if the mayor of the town, if the captain of the armies, if the leading citizens in the city of Jericho had said and sent out word to this man Joshua and said, we believe God is with you. They would have been saved. May I say to you, friend, God gave them 40 years to decide what they were going to do. And he said very definitely, he said, one of the reasons I've kept my people out here in the desert for 40 years wandering around is to give the people in the land an opportunity to decide whether they're going to turn to God or not. They had 40 years to make up their mind. And honestly, friends, I do not believe the severest critic of the Word of God would want to ask God to give more than 40 years. We had a lady, she told me she'd been attending here 20 years, and she made up her mind that she thought she ought to join. And I told her we didn't want to hurry her. But you see, after 20 years, you make up your mind. Now, God gave these people 40 years to decide whether they wanted to turn to God or not. I do not believe that anyone could ask God to give them any more time than that. This woman Rahab, she says, I believe you. I believe God's with you, and I want you to remember me when you come into this land, and I believe you with all my heart. And these spies said, you just put out that scarlet thread, and you'll be sure of one thing. You'll be saved. By faith, the harlot Rahab perished not with them that believed not when she received the spies in peace. She believed God. She got in the genealogy because of faith. And God saved her because of faith. And anyone else in the city of Jericho could have believed God had they wanted to, but they didn't want to. And tonight, my friend, God looks down at the human family. He sees the sinners. He doesn't ask anything of us. He's not asking you to do anything for him. After all, what could you do for God tonight? Isn't that sort of an egotism in man to think he can do something that'll merit salvation? You and I have nothing. The only thing you and I can do is to come to God as a sinner, and we hold up the weak hand of faith. That's all. Just the weak hand of faith. That's all that Rahab held up. She had no character. She had no reputation. She had nothing to offer God. She just held up the weak hand of faith and said, I believe you. You want the scarlet thread put out? Well, I'll put it out. God tonight asks you to trust Jesus Christ, who died for you on the cross. That's all. That's all. He's not asking you to do some big something. He's asking you to trust Christ. Somebody says, well, I feel like I ought to do something. Don't do a thing. God says, trust him. Trust Christ. Paul told that Philippian jailer, believe on the Lord Jesus Christ and thou shalt be saved. Believe. That's all. And that's what they told this poor woman in the city of Jericho. Believe God. She believed God. And God saved her. And tonight, when you and I hold up the weak hand of faith, God will take it. Notice the next one that's mentioned here. And I'm glad that we can mention this other one. She's mentioned in the same verse. And Boaz begat Obed of Ruth. Now, Ruth is like a beautiful rose here among the stink weeds, if you ask me. When I went to a denominational seminary, I found out that in theology, some other classes, they were modern and liberal, but in theology, it was sound. But the theology professor was not answering the liberals. And it took me half a year to discover what had happened. I happened one night to go into the library. They had a very fine library. I pulled down an old volume. And in that, I was amazed to find Robertson, the great English preacher, and to find even the great John Calvin, of which there is no witcher. My, he's great. Yes, he is great. But I went through and I found out that none of them used Boaz or Ruth as an illustration of redemption. And I said, that's the key. That's what's the matter. That salvation is actually a love story. And one of the most beautiful love stories in the entire Word of God is in the little book of Ruth. Salvation is a love story. Now, this girl, Ruth, you can't find anything wrong with her. I challenge you to. You can't find anything that'll mar her character at all. And that's amazing in a book. You see, the Bible never makes man the hero. The hero of this book is Jesus Christ. Man is not the hero. Someone asked me the other day in this reading, why is it that the sin of man is displayed here in this book? I said, because the Word of God is holding up to man a mirror. And this is what man is fundamentally. He's a sinner. But Ruth, you show me what's wrong with her. You can't find anything wrong with her. One of the loveliest characters you ever met. My, she's a lovely person. But you know, this girl was a foreigner. She was a Moabite. And the law shut her out. Deuteronomy 23:3, the law said, a Moabite or an Ammonite shall not enter into the congregation of the Lord. He can't enter in. Here's a lovely person, and yet the law shut her out. And when she returned back with her mother-in-law, back to that land, Her mother-in-law talked to her and said, listen here, Ruth, I want to tell you, if you go back with me, it's not going to be easy for you. She told both of her daughters-in-law, she said, if I were you, I'd stay here. Stay here among your own people. Marry here among your own people. If you go back with me, Ruth, you can never marry. No one would ever love you that much. You are shut out. You're a foreigner. You would have no entrance at all to God. And if you go back with me to my little town, and the name of that little town is Bethlehem, the reason Jesus was born in Bethlehem was because Ruth came to Bethlehem. If Ruth hadn't come to Bethlehem, Jesus would never have been born. And so Naomi said to her, Ruth, I wouldn't go. And Ruth said, now, the other girl turned and went back. And she says, you see, your sister-in-law, she's gone back to her gods, gone back to idolatry, gone back to the old life. Ruth said, when I married into this family, and she married a fellow, and his name is Sickly, unhealthy fellow. He died the second year they were married. Left her a young widow. Naomi says, stay here. Ruth says, when I married in this family, I made a decision for God. I won't go back to idolatry. I won't go back to the old life. Now, maybe the sacrifice I'm making is a great sacrifice, but I've counted the cost, and I'll go back with you. Where thou goest, I'll go. Where thou lodgest, I'll lodge. Your people shall be my people. Your God shall be my God. I made a decision, and she made the decision, and she went back. And the reason that when Ruth, and they were poor, oh boy, were they poor. When they got back, she had to go out and immediately glean in the field to get enough to eat. And the reason that she was so surprised when Boaz gave her any attention at all, she said to him, why have I found grace in thy sight? Why, Naomi told her. Well, any man that would marry you among my people would jeopardize everything that he's got. He'd lose his possessions unless he was willing to bring you in, make you his. May I say to you that when she went out in the field and this fellow Boaz saw her and fell in love with her, love at first sight. And so she said, why have I found grace in your sight? Now, I could tell Ruth that. I'd say, if you just look in the mirror, you'll find out why you found grace in his sight. He never saw a girl like you before. And he's fallen in love with you. And he's willing to risk everything for you. Naomi saw that. Naomi watched him as he walked in every day. Moon-eyed, looked like a dying calf in a thunderstorm. And as he came in every day, Naomi said to Ruth, said, you ought to let that man know that you're willing to claim him. Now, you see, she's a widow, and under the Mosaic law, you talk about God taking care of the women. God took care of the women under the Mosaic law. The widow was well protected. As a widow, she could claim any kinsman she wanted of her husband. That's the reason that the brothers were always interested who little brother married, especially if he's unhealthy. They'd say to him, look, if anything happens to you, that widow can claim us. And under Mosaic law, he had to marry her. And so she could have claimed kinsmen. She could claim Boaz. Poor Boaz sweated it out, walked in with her every day. He can't open his mouth because there's another kinsman closer than he is. And then one day, Naomi says, look, I want you to go down to the threshing floor and let this man know you'll claim him as your kinsman redeemer. And she went down to the threshing floor and she claimed him as her kinsman redeemer. My friend,
2: Salvation is a love story. You have to claim him. He's in love with you. You're a sinner. The law has shut you out, shut Ruth out. But when he came down to this earth, he bore the curse of the law. And he bore that curse upon the cross, and he paid the full price for your redemption and for my redemption on the cross. And he did it because he was in love with us. We're sinners, but he loved us. He loved us so much that he's willing to give everything that he has. And he did. Well, Boaz, when he went up and claimed Ruth, he said to this other kinsman, you can claim her if you want to. You can redeem this property if you want to, but the minute you do, you're involved with that girl. The other kinsman says, I can't touch it. I wouldn't jeopardize my state for anything. Boaz says, that's all I want to know. I'm willing to. And he stepped in and made Ruth his wife. And that's the way she got in the genealogy of Christ. She got in because somebody loved her and extended grace to her. And the way that I got saved was that when I was a lost sinner, shut out by the law, shut out from God, he loved me. Paul says he loved me and he gave himself for me. And now we are told, Peter said this great big rugged fisherman, whom having not seen, ye love. We're to love him today. Salvation is a love affair. A love affair like the little book of Ruth. It's the story of salvation. Salvation is not a cold, hard business transaction where he shed his blood and paid the price and there's no feeling in it whatsoever. It's not that at all. He did shed his blood, but the reason that he did it was for love. God so loved the world that he gave his only begotten Son, that whosoever believeth in him might not perish, but have everlasting life. Look, when you come to God, you come as a sinner, just as I am, without one plea, but that thy blood was shed for me, O Lamb of God, I come, just as we are. We hold up the weak hand of faith. He reaches down a nail-pierced hand in grace and lifts us up. And he does it because he loves us. I don't know, but I haven't read or heard of a better plan of salvation than that anywhere. This is God's plan for salvation. And in a human story, just a love story of two ordinary folk, he told it in order that you and I might understand something of his feeling and his love for us tonight. He loved us. He gave himself for us.

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2: Save you, and he may save me. Aren't you glad that God is like that? Aren't you glad that he doesn't want to get rid of us? Aren't you glad that he won't turn us down? Aren't you glad that God, in his love and in his mercy and in his grace, actually tonight wants to save us? But we have to come his way. We have to come by faith. Don't try to do business with him. Don't try to tell him how wonderful you are. Don't try to tell him what a fine person you are and all you've done, because he really knows your heart. He knows what no one else knows. He knows you're a sinner, as he knows I am. But thank God, he loved us. He loved us and gave Christ to die. And tonight, he'll save, oh, he'll save to the uttermost those that'll come unto God through him. I'm wondering if you've turned your back maybe on the love of God. There's no sin greater than that, of course. Somehow or another, you stiff-armed him. You kept him away. And maybe tonight you're not sure. You're not sure about your relationship. Doing. You find yourself cold and indifferent and far from him. Oh, tonight, friend, the Spirit of God would woo you. The Spirit of God would speak to you. The Spirit of God would turn you to this wonderful Savior.
3: 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I'm Steve Schwetz, and thanks for getting on the Bible bus today. And I hope that you'll join us next Sunday for another never-before-heard message, John the Baptist and John the Prophet. And now as we go, let's focus on this simple but powerful truth from 1 John 4:19. We love him because he first loved us.

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4: She brought her hair down, which was shame. Her possessions, her dowry, she would never have it again. The others at the table, she didn't care what they thought. See, true focus worships on Jesus without concern for those around us. We sing to an audience of one, amen? And so he's the passion, he's the one we focus on. Do you know right now, what are all the angels in heaven doing? What are they doing? Holy, holy is the Lord God Almighty, who was and is to come. And when we worship, we join that heavenly choir. But true worship focuses on Jesus without concern for those around us.
3: We can get distracted, even in worship, thinking about how we sound, how we look, or who's around us. But true worship was never meant to be divided like that. It's about Jesus. Today, Pastor Dave will tell it to you this way. Worship is for an audience of one. When your focus is fully on Him, the noise fades, the pressure lifts, and it becomes real. You're not performing. Your eyes are fixed on Jesus alone, and worship becomes what it was always meant to be, personal, surrendered, and fully alive. Now, let's join Pastor Dave in the book of Matthew, chapter 26, as he continues his message, The Heart of Worship.
4: Here's the reality is that he has confronted these religious leaders so much that they have a hatred toward him and they want him dead. We got to get rid of him so we can go back to being in charge. We want everybody worshiping us. Can you imagine what synagogue would be like when Jesus is ministering out on the hillside? Nobody's at synagogue. There's a guy out there. By the way, this won't happen because we know the Bible. But if Jesus was teaching down the street, I would hope you'd all leave. But that's the reality. The synagogue, they go in there. Where is everybody? There's a rabbi up on the hill. He's doing miracles. He's preaching like no one's ever taught before. You know why? He wrote the book. Can I get an amen to that? Because he's the writer and the author. Of course he teaches better than anyone else. So there's envy. And guys, there are people today that envy God. Some years ago, this just came to mind. There was a gal in my work. It was back in the 90s. And she contacted me and said, I'm dating this guy. And he says he's going to test himself before God by putting a gun to his head and shooting himself, believing that God will spare him. So I go out and meet with this guy, bring another Christian friend with me. This is back in like 91 or something. And this is good-looking guy. He's been on cover of magazines. And he's like, he goes, I'm supposed to be seated at the right hand of the Father. I'm like, oh, whoa, whoa. And you know, I'm jealous of Jesus because he's in my spot. Okay, well, clearly this is demonic. And he said, I'm going to stick a gun. I'm going to prove that I deserve, you know, and I'm like, whoa. And so he had a picture of God where he thought he should be in his place. Well, that's the religious leaders. They thought they should be worshiped and praised. They should be the ones that get all the praise and honor and glory. And they don't want to share it with the Lord, let alone surrender to him. Sadly, that day we got him to quit, not do it. But about 2 weeks later, I got a call from this woman. He shot himself in the head. I went to the hospital and I met his family, all Christians. I went to Raul Reese's church and that man died in the hospital. Guys, we don't tempt God, we don't test God, we surrender our lives to God. Can I get an amen to that? And so here these guys are. They want to be on the throne and they want Jesus arrested. Confronted with the truth, these religious leaders have a choice to make. Repent, confess their sins to the Lord, turn from their behavior and follow him, or become even more prideful, reject Jesus' words, and continue down the path to their own destruction. Refusing to repent, their hearts have hardened even more. And again, previous and numerous threats to kill Jesus are now about to be put in action. They tried to kill him before, and it would always say it was not his time. So he would walk through the crowd. Oh, we're going to go get him. It was not the Lord's time. Well, it is the Lord's time now. So he's going to allow them to arrest him. By the way, nobody forced Jesus to go to the cross. Amen? He could have turned them all into toads. Amen? He says light is. He puts stars in the sky. He could have called down a legion of angels. One angel kills 185,000 men in the Old Testament. You know what? Every other time someone went to the cross, I'm fully convinced they fought as they were trying to put their hand out and nail it to the cross. You can imagine they're throwing fists and doing everything they can. I guarantee you when Jesus did it, he put his hand out there. You know why? Because he went to the cross out of his love for you. And he was willing to surrender his life so that you might have eternal life. That's the God that we serve. And so rather than repent at the truth of their sin being revealed, they sought to destroy the source of their conviction. Caiaphas had an extreme hatred for Jesus Christ. Look at verse 4. It said they plotted to kill Jesus by trickery. They tried to take Jesus by trickery and kill him. They chose position, power, and personal comfort over truth. It was foolish enough to believe he could put one over on God. Caiaphas actually thought he could arrest God. If you're fighting with God, you're wrong. If you're fighting with God, you will lose. Amen? But Caiaphas, in his arrogance, thought they could trick God and somehow arrest him. They viewed Jesus as someone who was cramping their lifestyle. They attempted to remove the truth and the conviction he brings to their sinful lifestyles. You know why people don't like the cross? They don't like the cross because it's convicting. The Bible says the cross of Christ is a stone of offense. It's offensive to people that don't know the Lord. I've never heard of anybody with a petition to take a Buddha out of a Chinese restaurant. But people will spend millions of dollars trying to get a cross off a hillside. When I was in San Jose, they had Christmas in the park, and they had this big nativity scene, and they had all these people that came together and went to the city and spent money and hired attorneys so they wouldn't have a nativity scene at Christmas in the park. We said we'll celebrate the birth of Jesus. Nobody is offended by all the other false gods because they don't exist, but they're offended by the cross of Calvary. They're offended by the nativity scene. They're offended by the name of Jesus because we all know deep down he is the one who created us and he is the only way to heaven, and every knee will bow and every tongue will confess that Jesus Christ is Lord. So it's a stone of offense, and I want to get rid of it. Remove this from my sight. I don't want to look at it. I don't want him around her anymore. Trying to remove the source of conviction doesn't make it any less true. Look at verse 5. So, but they said, not during the feast, lest an uproar come among the people. So at Passover, what would happen is there would be people travel from great distances to be in Jerusalem at Passover. It would swell, some estimate, from maybe 80,000 to as many as a million or more. So the population would grow, and some people would only come once in a lifetime, and they wanted to be there to make the sacrifices on Passover. Now, of course, as they're all gathering, they're coming bringing their lambs, and what they don't know is the Lamb of God who takes away the sins of the world is about to go to the cross to pay the price for all of their sins. And so they say to each other, yeah, we want to kill that Jesus guy, but probably not at Passover. There's too many people here. Let's wait till the crowd dies down. Now, here's the good news is God's in control, not man, and Jesus does die on Passover. Now, what's interesting, when Jesus gets arrested, they take the blood of lambs and they slit their throats, and the blood would all flow down to the Brook Kidron. If you've ever been to Israel, the Brook Kidron flows across from the Mount of Olives. So the Mount of Olives, where he preached all of the discourse, you're looking out and you can see Jerusalem right there. And there's the temple, the seventh wonder of the world. I mean, it's massive, most beautiful building in their day. And they would see the temple while he was teaching. What's interesting is Jesus is going to be in the Garden of Gethsemane, which is in the Mount of Olives, where he's going to be arrested. And when he is arrested, he's going to walk over the Brook Kidron. And he is the Lamb of God, and he will be walking over the blood of lambs on his way to the cross of Calvary to pay the price for your sin and mine. See, the Old Testament sacrifices were all pointing to the Messiah who is coming, but they never washed away our sin. It was pointing to the one who would. That's why when Jesus died on the cross and he said, "Tetelestai, it is finished, paid in full. We don't have to drag lambs in here anymore. Praise God for that. There's no more sacrifices that need to be made." He said, "It is finished." And so praise God. So they're in this position where they want to silence him, but they're worried, well, we can't do it now. There's too many people. And go to show you man's not in control, because God is in control, because he will be crucified on Passover. So point number one in the heart of worship, you have religious leaders who worshiped power and wanted to be on the throne. They saw Jesus as a threat to their way of life, and they plotted to kill him. So tragic. Plotted to kill the Lord, or confronted with the truth. They could have surrendered their life to him, but instead they sought to silence the truth and silence Jesus. Point number two, what a transition. From religious leaders who worship power, position, and the praise of men to Mary who worships Jesus. I've said this before that I love in the New Testament, almost always when you see women, they're worshiping Jesus. St. Mary is going to be there at the cross. And every time we see her, she's at the feet of Jesus. And sadly, these same guys that had traveled for 3 years, going to have one deny him, one betray him, and 10 go hide, except for John, who was at the cross himself. Point number two, Mary. Look at the beginning of verse 6. And when Jesus was in Bethany at the house of Simon the leper. Now, Simon the leper is only mentioned here in Scripture, and I don't think this is taking any kind of, you know, leap here. Clearly, he was a leper. He's not a leper anymore. Or you're not having a whole bunch of people come hang out at his house, right? But I wonder who healed him of his leprosy. So now, if somebody healed you of leprosy, would you invite him over to your house? You can come live with me. Don't ever leave. Stay here forever. I'm going to worship you. Simon got it. He understood who Jesus was. Now, Simon lived in Bethany. Guess who else lived in Bethany? Lazarus, who he was raised from the dead. Mary and Martha. So at this gathering on Bethany, on this hillside outside of the city, during that whole week, he would retreat to that house every night, and then he would go out and do ministry and retreat to that house until the time he was arrested. So they lived in a village, Bethany, on the Mount of Olives. Jesus retreated there seemingly each night during Passover week. Again, he shared the Olivet Discourse, Matthew 24 and 25, that we just studied the last few weeks. He was arrested in the Garden of Gethsemane on the Mount of Olives, and Jesus and his disciples were honored guests at the house of Simon. Now, Bethany, again, is also the house, as I said, of Mary, Martha, and Lazarus. This says this in Luke 10:38. You guys have all heard this before, bears repeating. Now it happened, as they went and entered a certain village, a certain woman named Martha welcomed him into her house. And she said to her sister called Mary, who sat at Jesus' feet and heard his word, but Mary was distracted with much serving. And she approached him and said, "Lord, do you not care that my sister has left me to serve alone? Therefore, tell her to help me." She's tattling with Jesus on her sister. She's not helping in the kitchen. And Jesus answered and said to her, "Martha, Martha, you are worried and troubled by many things, but one thing is needed, and Mary has chosen the good part, which will not be taken away from her." We see Mary in Scripture, and every time we see her, she's at the feet of Jesus. She's at the feet of Jesus. It's better, we can be busy doing things for the kingdom of God, and some of those things, that's fine. We need, you know, by your fruit they shall know you. Salvation produces good works. But the most important place we need to spend time is at the feet of Jesus. Spend time in his presence, time in prayer, time in his word, time in fellowship. And then the good works are fruit of that. But if we just go do the good works and we don't spend any time at the feet of Jesus, we'll never grow spiritually. In John chapter 12, not only is Simon at the table, but so is Lazarus. So Jesus is, you know, a day or so from the cross and having dinner with his disciples. He's got a man healed with leprosy and a man raised from the dead. That's a pretty good group right there. What kind of stories are they telling around there? Dude, I used to have leprosy. Dude, I was dead. He took a bunch of sores off of you. Dude, I was dead. Him hopping out. You know when he said, "Lazarus, arise"? If he just said, "Arise," every dead person on the planet would have got up. God, you love that. Amen? So Simon, his leprosy is a picture of sin. Healing is a picture of the forgiveness of sin, right? Leprosy was a picture of sin and decay and how it destroys you. And once you have it, it just spreads until you die. That's what sin does. But Lazarus was a picture of being raised from the dead, of the resurrection, the victory over sin's consequences. What is the greatest consequence of sin? Death. And so healing the leper is the cleansing of sin, And raising someone from the dead is proving that he had overcome the consequences of sin. So we would all die in our sins and be separated from him for all eternity. But because of the cross, sin's been paid for. And because of the cross, he has triumphed over not just sin, but also death. What a powerful picture of the greatness of our Savior and his power over sin and death. And again, Martha serving. Well, what was Mary doing? Again, verse 7, a woman came to him having an alabaster flask of very costly oil, fragrant oil. And she poured it on his head as he sat at the table. And so she pours this out on the Lord, and she's mentioned three times in the Gospels, and again each time at his feet. She sat at his feet and listened to the word in Luke 10. She fell at his feet after the death of Lazarus in John 11. And then she worshiped at his feet when she anointed him with oil in John 12 and also here in Matthew 26. When we combine the gospel records, we learn that she's anointed both his head and his feet and wiped his feet with her hair. Now, that's significant because for women in those days, their hair was always kept up. And often they would cover it. So they'd have their hair kept up. And then what they would do, they would only really take their hair down when they were in the privacy of their own home in front of their husband, their children. It was considered their glory. And so when she took her hair down, she's letting go of her glory, and then she takes the fragrant perfume, and she's rubbing Jesus' feet with it. This is a woman, it's not about her, it's not about her glory, it's about his glory. She doesn't want any focus on her, she wants all the focus on him. She's willing to humble herself. She surrendered her glory to the Lord and worshiped him with her most valued possession. Now, Mark's gospel sets the value of this flask of very costly fragrant oil. It's more than likely her dowry for her wedding. And it was about 300 denarii. Now, a denarii was the amount of money paid for a laborer for a day's work. So let's just say today it's $200 a day to pick a number. This flask of perfume, fragrant oil, is worth about $60,000. So this is the most valuable thing she has. It's supposed to wait for her wedding day. And yet she takes it out to the Messiah and breaks it and pours it over his head and on his feet and wipes his feet with it. And again, this is where she takes what is most valuable and just gives it all to Jesus. The alabaster itself was a fine variety of marble that was quarried in Egypt, what could be carved into these delicate containers for strong, costly perfumes. So it was very delicate, but at the same time, it would keep all the fragrance inside until it was broken. It had no handles, had a long neck, which was broken off, and the contents would then be poured out. And again, it was probably set aside for her wedding day. But guess what? Jesus is the groom and we're the bride. Amen? That's the ultimate wedding day for all of us. Mary had heard Jesus' words and knew that Jesus would die and be buried. And Mary's act was an act of love, devotion, and worship that brought fragrance to the whole house. Mary gave the best she had from a heart of worship to the one who would give his life for her. So she does this amazing act, takes this thing that is the most valuable thing she'll ever possess, and pours it out on Jesus. And how do the other people respond? Look what it says in verse 8. But when his disciples saw it, they were indignant, saying, "Why this waste? For this fragrant oil could have been sold for much and given to the poor." So is it waste or is it worship? Which is it? Well, the Gospel of John tells us that Judas was the spokesman for the voice complaint that they should have sold it and given to the poor. I mean, Judas, right? We could have sold that and give it to the poor. Again, there's a place to give to the poor, but above all else is surrendering all we have to Jesus. His criticism of Mary sounded so spiritual that the others joined in attacking her. But Mary was the only one in the room who truly understand what it meant to worship. It's an act of love, adoration, brokenness, sacrifice, focus on the recipient of our praise. Mary thought nothing of herself. She brought her hair down, which was shame. Her possessions, her dowry, she would never have it again. The others at the table, she didn't care what they thought. See, true focus worships on Jesus without concern for those around us. We sing to an audience of one, amen? And so he's the passion. He's the one we focus on. Do you know right now, what are all the angels in heaven doing? What are they doing? Holy, holy is the Lord God Almighty, who was and is to come. And we worship, we join that heavenly choir. But true worship focuses on Jesus without concern for those around us. And only when we are broken can true fragrance of worship pour out. See, we think that brokenness is bad, but we know that the only thing that becomes more valuable when broken is a man or a woman. See, the things of this world, when they break, we throw them out. We throw them in a dumpster, or we sell it at the swap meet for a quarter. We just get rid of it. But when we're broken, now the fragrance of Jesus can pour out of us. When we die to ourselves, we die to our flesh, we die to our will, and we surrender fully to Him, again, only when we are broken can the true fragrance of worship pour out. See, Judas, on the other hand, this tragic figure, he was an apostle, which is the sent one. He walked with Jesus for 3 years, and he calls this a waste. He calls worshiping Jesus a waste. In John 17, 12, Judas is called the son of perdition, the son of destruction, the son of waste. Mary's gift of worship wasn't a waste. Sadly, Judas's whole life would be. Look at verse 10, 11. But when Jesus was aware of it, he said to them, "Why do you trouble the woman? For she has done a good work for me. For you have the poor with you always, but me you don't have always." Jesus is not downplaying the ministry to the poor. We just read Matthew 25, and he tells us we're to minister to those who are hurting and in need of our help. The apostle missed an opportunity to worship Jesus. He does reveal that there is a higher priority to any earthly ministry in its worship. The highest form of worship is obedience. To obey is better than sacrifice. The number one thing that we should focus on is worshiping the Lord and walking in obedience to Him. Jesus comes to Mary's defense, further proof that not only had the apostles missed the point, when they call waste, Jesus calls it a beautiful thing. Is anything wasted, which is all for Jesus? How can we waste anything if we give to the Lord? One minor example. So when we were in Santa Cruz, the church got pretty good size, and we like to buy Bibles to give away at church. And if you'll notice, if you come here, we buy good Bibles. We spend money on them. But I would have people come and say, "We're spending way too much money on Bibles." Okay, say that again. Well, you know, we spent, you know, I think last year we spent $8,000 on Bibles. And I go, "Well, I can't wait till we spend $80,000 on Bibles." Because we're taking God's money to get God's word into people's hands so that people can come to know Jesus better. Is that not a good investment of God's money? What's the answer? Okay, so here's the thing. That's Judas. Dude, why do we have to get the, we could have got those cheap Bibles for 50 cents. One's made out of paper that fall apart when you pick them up and no one will keep them, right? They attack anything we do for the Lord. Let's give God our best, not our rest. Let's give God the best that we have. And that's what Mary's doing. She's taking the most valuable thing she has. The beauty of this woman's act is consistent in this, that it was all for Jesus. All who are in the house could perceive and enjoy the perfume. Again, but the anointing was for Jesus only, but everyone else was blessed by it. Notice what it says here in verse 12. "For in pouring out this fragrant oil on my body, she did it for my burial." See, she was the only one that understood that Jesus was going to the cross. She had heard him say it over and over. The rest of them didn't get it. They hadn't grasped it. And here's what I want you to think about. So that oil, imagine an oil that's a perfume soaking into your skin from your head to your toe. And imagine some hours later, Jesus is arrested. And then when he's arrested, he's being scourged. If you know what scourging is like, they take a cat of nine tails, they put bones and glass and metal, and they rear back. And if you saw the Passion movie, it's just gnarly. And they reach out, and it grabs a hold of all the parts of your body. When it pulls back, it's pulling skin away. But here's what's interesting. As Jesus was being scourged, and his skin was being pulled away, that fragrance would come out again. When Jesus is up on the cross, they take him there, and they put the crown of thorns upon his head. And again, all that perfume, that fragrance came out again. And then when he's hanging on the cross and putting nails through his hands and his feet, the fragrance of that oil that she poured out upon him comes out again. Because of her sacrifice, it was a constant reminder of Mary's love for the Lord and her willingness to sacrifice it all for him, because he is her Lord, her Savior, and her Master. And my prayer would be that we would live in such a way that the fragrance of Jesus will come out of us. Amen? That people would see the Lord in us and the way that we love people. And Mary had such a great heart for God. Even though she didn't understand, I don't think, the full significance of what she did, Mary's act was something that the disciples didn't say or do. She gave Jesus the love and attention he deserved right before his great suffering. You know, you find out the people that love you most when you're suffering. You guys have been coming for Job, you know what we're talking about. Mary's name now smells as sweet in God's house as it ever did when she anointed her. You know, it's later going to say, you know what? You did such a good thing that people are going to remember this forever. And guess what? Here we are 2,000 years later, and we're talking about it. Judas wanted to go sell it and get money so he could spend it, and it would all be gone. And she wanted to do something that would outlast this life. Look at verse 13. Surely I say to you, wherever the gospel is preached in the whole world, this woman has done will be told as a memorial to her. So not only did Mary's act of worship bring joy to the heart of Jesus and fragrance to the house, but also to bless the whole world. Jesus' promise of a memorial to her is fulfilled in the inclusion of this in the scripture. Think about it. Mary brought joy to the heart of Jesus. And how did she do that? How many of you guys want to bring joy to the heart of Jesus? This is how you do it, through worship. When we worship him, I want to make this clear, and please don't take this wrong. Our God isn't an egomaniac that needs to be told how great he is, because he knows. But what he loves is when his kids love him enough to cry out to him and tell him how much we love him.
3: What a gift it has been to have you here with us today. We're so grateful to have our listeners faithfully tune in to hear the good news of Jesus. Today's message has been in the book of Matthew, one of the four gospel books of the New Testament. Whether you're a fan of the Chosen series or not, sometimes a visual of a character or Bible story can be so effective in helping something come to life. In this case, Matthew is one of the original disciples, and what he brings to the group is truly a remarkable imprint. He's thinking through things, but perhaps in a different way than others. This becomes evident through the various gospel books, as the authors look to pinpoint certain aspects of Jesus and his nature and character. Near the end of the book of Matthew, there's what's known as the Great Commission. In Matthew 28, Jesus states, "Go therefore and make disciples of all the nations, baptizing them in the name of the Father and of the Son and of the Holy Spirit, teaching them to observe all things that I have commanded you. And lo, I am with you always, even to the end of the age." This is what Jesus wants for you to do as well. Go into the world, help others believe in Jesus, and follow after him with all your heart. It sounds simple, but life seems to get in the way and make things complicated sometimes. Jesus wants your life to simply follow after him, and everything else will fall into place as he wills. To learn more about this ministry, we invite you to go to ccconejovalley.com. That's all for today's edition of Faith Comes by Hearing.

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11: 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The Seed is a place to belong and grow in God's grace and love. 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
12: Welcome to this week's Seed of Faith, brought to you by the Seed Christian Fellowship. This is Pastor Dave. We're so blessed that each week you take the time to listen to these messages. It's our prayer here at the Seed that you'll come to know the love of God, grow in the grace of Jesus Christ, grow in the power of the Holy Spirit, sowing seeds of faith in your world, in your family, in your workplace. We've begun a series called Joy in the Journey, and it's based on the Psalms of Ascent. Did you know that there's 150 Psalms in the Bible? And we're going to look at Psalms 120 through 134 in this little series called Joy in the Journey. Most people, most scholars call them the Songs of Ascent. And Psalm 120 we did last week, and we're going to look at Psalm 121 this week. Did you know that the Jewish people call these 14 psalms, Psalm 120 through 134, Shir HaMa'aloth? The first word, Shir, means a hymn or a song. And the second word, Ma'ala, the singular of Ma'aloth, means both a step or a stair or a going up. And I always question, you know, and the theologians have debated through the centuries, going up where, going up how, going up when. Some scholars think that the Israelites sang these songs as the captives returned home from captivity in Babylon. Other scholars suggest that these songs were sung as the people climbed the 15 steps that led from the courtyard of the women to the courtyard of the men. Most scholars believe that these 15 songs were sung by the people as they journeyed from their homes to Jerusalem for the three-day major festivals, Passover, Pentecost, and the Day of Atonement. The faithful Jewish people would leave home and journey back to Jerusalem. The scholars believe that Mary, Joseph, and Jesus sang these psalms as they returned back home for the high and holy festival days. Think about this. Put yourself in the story. You're walking to Jerusalem with Jesus and the disciples, and they're singing these songs as they climb the hills from the Sea of Galilee up to Jerusalem. It would normally take 3 days to walk from the Sea of Galilee. That's where Jesus' ministry was most of the time, around Capernaum. But they're traveling. If they traveled from the Sea of Galilee to Jerusalem, it would normally take 3 days if they went through Samaria. But a lot of people didn't want to go through Samaria, so they would avoid Samaria and would take up to 5 days of walking through that land. Did you know that the Dead Sea is 1,412 feet below sea level, and Jerusalem is 2,474 feet above sea level? So the climb up from the Dead Sea, or the ascent, is 3,886 feet straight up, winding mountain trails. I always put it in perspective because here in Rancho Cucamonga, Mount Baldy is right outside of our windows here, and Mount Baldy is about 4,193 feet in elevation. It would be like for me or for us walking slowly up to Baldy and singing these songs as we ascend. Now that is a powerful thought. So what I want to do is I want us to pray before we begin this, and Psalm 121 is a powerful psalm, but let us pray. Lord God, we call out to you. Come quickly to our assistance. Let your words be life as we study the songs of ascent. We begin this time today as we prepare our hearts and our minds as we sing these songs. We lift our eyes to you, for we know our help comes from you. In Jesus' name we pray. Charles Spurgeon wrote that Psalm 121, quote, is several steps in advance of its predecessor, for it tells us of the peace of God's house and the guardian care of the Lord. While Psalm 120 bemoans the departure of peace from the good man's abode and his exposure to the venomous assaults of slanderous tongues, in the first instance, his eyes look around with anguish, but here they look up with hope. So this is Psalm 121. It begins with, I lift my eyes to the mountains. Where does my help come from? My help comes from the Lord, the maker of heaven and earth. He will not let your foot slip. He who watches over you will not slumber. Indeed, he who watches over Israel will neither slumber nor sleep. The Lord watches over you. The Lord is your shade at your right hand. The sun will not harm you by day, nor the moon by night. The Lord will keep you from all harm. He will watch over your life. The Lord will watch over your coming and your going, both now and forevermore. Well, those are some much-needed words for us today. It sure feels like sometimes that our foot is slipping. We have news of wars and rumors of wars. We have a lot of issues going on in our lives, and we have to lift up our eyes. When the Israelites went up to Jerusalem, they would see in the cleft of the rocks and see all the pagan gods and other forms of worship. They would see these things, and they would say, I lift my eyes to the mountains. Where does my help come from? Does our help come from these different pagan gods? No. They would lift their eyes a little higher and shout and sing, our help comes from the Lord, the maker of heaven and earth. So I'm going to pause. Every week I imagine looking into your eyes, looking into your faces, and because I don't see you, I don't know where you're at. I don't know where you're walking, where you're driving, where you're working. I don't know the struggles that you have. I'm going to ask you a question. Where does your help come from? Where does your help come from? That's a powerful question in any time or any day. Where does our help come from? in times like we live in today. We're facing, you know, wars, we're facing economic struggles, we're facing a lot of things that are going on. I believe that so many of us allow the fear and panic of the times that we live in to overwhelm us. We tend to take our eyes off of the cross and we look at the crisis. Let me say that again. So often, we take our eyes off of the cross and the victory and the joy and the peace that the cross brings to us, and we look at the crisis, the trials and tribulations and the problems. We tend to panic instead of resting with peace, the peace of God that surpasses all understanding. Maybe a good so what question is, what are you looking at in your time of crisis? I don't know where you're at. Maybe you're in a crisis. Maybe you've lost your job. Maybe your health is broken. Maybe you're in a bad relationship. Where does your help come from? Where do you look when you need help? Now, I'm not saying that we don't need to be wise and listen to our leaders and take all the necessary precautions that they ask us to take or doctors tell us to take. But we are not allowed to let fear and anxiety and panic to rule and reign in our lives. Philippians 4, chapter 4, I would encourage you to go to Philippians 4. And listen, if you don't have a Bible, we have a couple in our church that they're giving out one-year Bibles. If you would like to have a one-year Bible, or if you'd like to have a reference book to a Bible, you can email me at Pastor Dave at the Seed Christian Fellowship and give me your address, name and address, and I'll mail you a Bible or I'll mail you a reference book. Philippians 4 is a powerful New Testament book, and Paul writes Philippians when he's in prison, when he's chained to a Roman guard 24 hours a day, 7 days a week. And he writes these words, and he says, "Rejoice in the Lord always. And I will say it again, rejoice. Let your gentleness be evident to all. The Lord is near." I think the ending of that first fifth verse, "Let your gentleness be evident to all. The Lord is near." I don't know what you need, but I want you to know that the Lord is near. Last week, we talked about calling on the Lord, knowing that we are aliens in the land. Calling on the Lord. The Lord is near. And then verse 6, "Do not be anxious about anything, but in everything, by prayer and petition, with thanksgiving, present your request to God. And the peace of God, which transcends all understanding, will guard your hearts and your minds in Christ Jesus. Finally, brothers, whatever is true, whatever is noble, whatever is right, whatever is pure, whatever is lovely, whatever is admirable, if anything is excellent or praiseworthy, think about such things. Whatever you have learned or received or heard from me or seen in me, put it into practice, and the God of peace will be with you." What a powerful, those are some powerful words of comfort. Don't be anxious about anything. Don't be anxious about the struggles that you're going through. Our help comes from the Lord, the maker of heaven and earth. Protection by God, under the watchful eye of God, being covered by God, having God as our help, is the, well, it's the dominant idea of the Psalms. In the Hebrew text, only one word is used, but our version translates variously, watches over or preserves or keeps. The word is shamar, S-H-A-M-A-R, shamar, and it's used 6 times. It is found twice in the second stanza, verses 3 and 4, once in the third stanza, verse 5, and 3 times in stanza 4. Once as keep and twice at watch over. Shamar. You know that God's watching over you? God wants to preserve you. God wants to keep you. Shamar. It's used 6 times in this psalm, Psalm 121. You've been listening to The Seed of Faith, brought to you by the Seed Christian Fellowship. Our prayer team would love to pray for you. 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Click on the icon for prayer, and our prayer team will write your prayer down, and our prayer team will pray for you. If you would like to have questions, or if you want to just email me, you can email me at Pastor Dave at theseedchristianfellowship.com. So six times the word watches over or preserves or keeps is used. Have you ever thought about God watching over you? Maybe you've experienced a time when, well, you came through something. Maybe you came through an accident, or you came through a health scare, or you came through a broken relationship, or, you know, you came through some financial issues, and you go, oh, the Lord was watching over me. The Lord was keeping me. And that's the word shamar. I want you to know, God knows where you are. God knows what you're going through. God has your best interests in mind. He's watching over you. Derek Kidner was a pastor and professor, and he wrote in his commentary, he captures this idea of verse 2. And he says it this way, quote, "The thought of this verse leaps beyond the hills to the universe, beyond the universe to its maker. Here is living help, primary, personal, wise, immeasurable. I lift my eyes to the mountains. Where does my help come from?" And the answer to that is, my help comes from the Lord, the maker of heaven and earth. We're in Southern California, and maybe where you live, I don't know, you live by the mountains. And every morning when I walk out, I look at those mountains and I lift my eyes to them. And I say, I lift my eyes to the mountains, but where does my help come from? And I lift my eyes higher, up to the heavens, because, see, my help comes from the Lord, the maker of heaven and earth. And that's what Derek Kidner is trying to say here. Our help comes from the Lord. So what? Maybe we should, you know, pause and stop and think about this. We're able to get through these verses. It's our hope that we can get through these verses, you know, when he says in verse 3, "He will not let your foot slip. He who watches over you will not slumber. Indeed, he who watches over Israel will neither slumber nor sleep." Have you ever thought about that? That God is watching over you and God's awake? You know, listen, if you're having a hard time sleeping, my prayer is that you'll be able to put your head on the pillow, close your eyes, and rest peacefully, because you know that the one who watches over you will neither slumber nor sleep. In verse 5, it says, "The Lord watches over you again." That's the third time he's watching over. In verse 3, he watches over you. He will not slumber. In verse 4, he watches over Israel. In verse 5, he'll watch over you. He doesn't just watch over, you know, the city that you live in, or the state that you live in, or the business that you're working in, or he's watching over you. Do you see how personal this is? God knows you. God knows where you're at. God knows where you've been. But more importantly, God knows where he's going to take you. In verse 5, it says, "The Lord watches over you. The Lord is your shade at your right hand." You know, if you live here in Southern California on a hot, sunny day, maybe when you go to the beach, you would say, oh, man, I need an umbrella, or I need some shade to get some rest. That's what he's saying here. The Lord is your shade at your right hand. And then in verse 6, he says, "The sun will not harm you by day, nor the moon by night." They lived in a desert land. They knew what the sun could do to them. And so they sang that as, imagine walking for 5 days, the sun not harming you by day, nor the moon by night. And they were very superstitious. They had this superstition that if the moon was called Luna, and if the moon struck you by night, you would become a lunatic. That's where that comes from, if you were struck by the moon. And so they're saying the sun's not going to harm you by day or the moon by night. You don't have to be afraid of the darkness. In fact, right above that, "He who watches over you will not slumber. He who watches over Israel will neither slumber nor sleep." God cares about your provision. God cares about your protection. Verse 7 says, "The Lord will keep you from all harm. He will watch over your life." You see how personal this is? Can you imagine walking hand in hand with God through the darkness? I don't know, maybe you're going through the darkness right now. And it says that the Lord will keep you from all harm. He will watch over your life. And verse 8, the ending, the Lord will watch over your coming and your going, both now and forevermore. Listen, God, and I said this like three times in this message, God knows where you are. I don't know. God has put it on my heart that someone is really struggling today listening to this message, thinking that God has forgotten them, that they're going through so much pain, maybe so much suffering, so much fear, so much anxiety, and they're stuck or they're frozen in their fear. God knows where you are. God knows where you've been. But more importantly, he knows where he's bringing you. Verse 8 is such a powerful verse. The Lord will watch over your coming and your going, both now and forevermore. God is a present God. He's been in your past. He's present with you now. But he's going to bring you to where he wants you to be with him forever. When I sit with people at their deathbed, a lot of times with hospice, I read this psalm to a lot of people when they're preparing to meet Jesus. And it says, the Lord will keep you from all harm. He'll watch over your life. The Lord will watch over your coming and your going, both now and forevermore. Can you imagine? You know, it says in Psalm 139 that you are fearfully and wonderfully made, and wonderful are his works. I know so well, for I knit you together in your mother's womb. It also says in Psalm 139, all the days of your life were written in a book before one of them existed. And here in Psalm 121, the Lord will watch over your coming and your going, both now and forevermore. I don't know when you get in the car and hop on the freeways out here, if you say a little prayer, but I do. I say a little prayer and I say, Lord, watch over my coming and my going, and watch over all these people on the road with their coming and their goings. Your promise is that you'll watch over us now and forevermore. That's the promise of this passage. I would encourage you to try and memorize some of these verses. And I would encourage you to memorize verse 1 and 2. It's kind of a responsive psalm. You know, it's a psalm of ascent. Imagine Jesus and the disciples walking the 3,000 some feet up to Jerusalem for the Passover, getting ready for that Holy Week before he went into town with the shouts of Hosanna, Hosanna. And they're singing, I lift my eyes to the mountains. Where does my help come from? And they would respond, my help comes from the Lord, the maker of heaven and earth. And it ends with, the Lord will keep you from all harm. He will watch over your life. The Lord will watch over your coming and your going, both now and forevermore. Shamar. It means watches over, preserves, and keeps. It's used 6 times in the 8 verses. 6 times. That's a powerful word. In times of terror, turn and trust in the one who created the heavens and created you. His promise is that he will never leave you or forsake you. In times of fear, let faith be your strength and hope. Remember that the steadfast love of the Lord endures forever. In a time of crisis, we need to keep our eyes on Christ and not the crisis. In times of panic, we need to turn to the Prince of Peace and not allow panic to rule and reign in our hearts. We're told in Philippians 4 that the peace of God will guard our hearts and our minds in Christ Jesus, and that the God of peace will be with you. So today, I challenge you to memorize one verse, maybe 2 verses of Psalm 121. Last week, I asked you to memorize part of Psalm 120, I call upon the Lord. Here, he says, I lift my eyes to the mountains. Where does my help come from? And the response is, my help comes from the Lord, the maker of heaven and earth. I want you to know that God loves you, and so do I. Let us pray. Lord God, in these times of crisis, we look to you. In these times of fear, we let faith be our strength and hope. Lord, in these times of panic, we turn to the Prince of Peace. We hold on to the promises that you give us, that you will never leave us or forsake us, because you watch our going out, and you watch our coming in, both now and forevermore. in Jesus' name. If anyone needs prayer, I encourage you to go to our prayer site at our website, www.theseedchristianfellowship. Click on the prayer icon and we'll pray for you. If you have questions, don't hesitate to email me at Pastor Dave at the Seed Christian Fellowship. God loves you, and so do I. God bless. Have a blessed week. The Lord bless you and keep you and make his face to shine upon you and be gracious unto you this day and always. God bless. See you next week.
11: 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The Seed is a wonderful fellowship of believers growing in God's love and grace. And when you do come, please make yourself known to Pastor Dave, because he would love to meet you. 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Well, thanks for joining us this week. And remember, God loves you, and so do we.
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0: and I hope you're having a great day today. Do you know that today is special because it's another day to give praise, honor, and glory to the Lord our God? In Matthew chapter 10, verse 37, it says that we should love God more than we love father or mother, sons or daughter, and we'll throw the wife or husband in for an extra round of praise to God. And so, what is the number one thing that a holy and righteous God, in other words, as we watch all the science fiction, what is the prime objective? In other words, when you give eyesight to today and you are alive, you are able to communicate, and you have a full day ahead. Well, if you're planning your prime objective, the prime objective is loving God with all your
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hope you're having a great day today. Do you know that today is special because it's another day to give praise, honor, and glory to the Lord our God? In Matthew chapter 10, verse 37, it says that we should love God more than we love father or mother, sons or daughter, and we'll throw the wife or husband in for an extra round of praise to God. And so, what is the number one thing that a holy and righteous God, in other words, as we watch all the science fiction, what is the prime objective? In other words, when you give eyesight to today and you are alive, you are able to communicate, and you have a full day ahead. Well, if you are planning your prime objective, the prime objective is loving God with all your heart, mind, soul, and spirit. And on that prime objective, the second part is loving your neighbors as you love yourself. I think I put an S in there. I think it's actually loving your neighbor. Okay, whatever it is, it's probably the same thing. And so today, your prime objective is to love God and to love your neighbor. And if we go into the subcategory, as we love our neighbor, we will do them a mighty big favor. And if you were to ask them, what can I do for you? Well, if they're pretty smart, they may say, I need to borrow about this amount of money, or I need you to come and cut my grass, or you know how neighbors are. But if we really want to do to them the ultimate prime objective, we would ask them, do you know Jesus? Because without Jesus in their life, everything else will soon pass away. And so often we are concerned about this physical life, but the prime objective of your life, of my life, and even the reason Jesus came to die on the cross was that the lost may be saved. And so we have an opportunity, and if we meet the challenge, we will be able to do the great favor to our neighbors. And so in John chapter 8, verse 56, Jesus gives us a great parable. And I happen to believe it is a very true story. And we don't really know a lot about the heavenly realms. We don't know a lot about God's throne. And we really don't know distinctly what the angels and the other creations are doing every day. However, Jesus told us a lot about Hades. And for those of you who don't know, we have hell and we have heaven and we have Hades. And so as we go to John chapter 8, verse 56 through 59, Jesus gives us the parable of a rich man and a poor man. And so let's just transport back how many thousands of years ago. And so the Bible records that there was a rich man, and we don't have his name, but we do have the name of the poor man whose name was Lazarus. And as it so be, the rich man lived very, very wealthily. He had everything he wanted.
And I'm sure his credit card was definitely 3 or 4 or 5 stars. And so the rich man lived his life sumptuously. And so at his gate was a poor man named Lazarus. And so we look at the story, and they both died. And Jesus tells us that they both went to spend their eternal destination. The rich man, of course, went to Hades, H-A-D-E-S. And so Hades is something that we don't know a lot about, and we only go there about 3 times when Jesus tells the parable of Abraham. And if Abraham is in Hades, then it must be a place that all people pass through upon their death. We have the story of Samuel when he was called up and they wanted to talk to him. And so Saul said, "Bring me up Samuel." And so Samuel came up, not down from heaven, but the scripture records he came up from below. And that had really bothered me for a long time, because I thought he should be coming down from heaven. And so the scripture records Hades as being a place that is in the center of the earth, where those who died went. And so why would they be in Hades and not directly in heaven? Well, I'm not really sure. So I guess I'll have to wait till I write the book. And then after I write the book, you could please buy the book. I'm just kidding. I haven't written the book. And so I'm going to tell you what I believe right here and now. And so heaven was not open to mankind because mankind had not paid for their sins. And so the blood of sheep and goats and beef, they could not pay for the sins that you and I had created. But from the beginning, God had a plan, and that plan that would allow us to pass through to heaven was the cross. And so you say the cross, that was God's plan? Yes, because only the cross with the Son, Jesus Christ, could offer his blood that would cover the debt that you and I owed to a holy and righteous God in order to go to heaven. And so at that particular point, we do know that 3 or 4 people were transported to heaven. One was Moses, one was Elijah, and one was one of the other prophets. And so other than that, it looks like everybody else went to Hades in the center of the earth. And so let's go and see what the dialogue was between Abraham and the rich man who found himself not only in Hades, but there were 2 parts, and one was actually flame and punishment for the things and the sins the rich man had committed. And so we start off in Luke chapter 16, 19-31, and there was a reversal of fate. The rich man who had wealth and who had abundance and lived spectacularly was now in punishment. And the poor man, Lazarus, was living the life of Riley. In other words, he was in the arms of Abraham. And so that's why we say Hades is Abraham's, the birth, you know, the lair of Abraham. And so as the story goes on, Jesus begins to tell us the differences
that were in Hades. And so Lazarus was being comforted, and he was on the good part of Hades by Abraham. And like I said earlier, if Abraham, the father of faith, Abraham, pretty much one of the highest ranking brothers and sisters in the Word of God, the Jews still recognize Abraham as their spiritual father. We as Christians still recognize Father Abraham as having significant authority and blessing because his faith and how he obeyed God, whatever God requested, and he did not even hold his son that God had blessed him with in his old age. So Abraham was one of the few people who was able to be totally obedient. Shortcut, he passed the test. And so you and I will be challenged with a lot of things in our life. And under the power of God, we can also pass any test the devil would put us through and show our love to a holy and righteous God. And so as we go on with the story, the rich man who found himself in hell, and the only thing that the Bible records that he failed to take care of his neighbor, who happened to be Lazarus, and so he spent all his riches on himself and didn't give a bloop about the poverty and the starvation of Lazarus, the poor man on his gate. And so it'd probably be worth your while to take a look at your bank account and see how much of your money is actually going to help the poor and needy. And you don't have to necessarily open your front door to see who is your neighbor, but if you would be wise and recognize that your eternal salvation may just depend on how you treat the poor, how you treat those who don't know the Word of God. In other words, we're not working our way into heaven, but there sure seems a way to loving your way to heaven. And so I hope you have it all worked out. Why should God let you into his holy heaven? And you may have said, well, I said the sinner's prayer, and that may be great. But along with the statement is the repentance and finding out what God would have for you to do. It's mighty hard to be obedient if you're not obedient. And so I would suggest you take a look. Okay, so let's get back to this particular story. Lazarus in the bosom of Abraham. And so the rich man, who the Bible records he was a long way away from that place where Hades was for the righteous and those who would receive a blessing from God. And so he looked over and he said, Father Abraham, send Lazarus so he may dip his hand in the water that my tongue would be comforted. In other words, he was suffering from the punishment of the heat. And Father Abraham looked at him and said, son, you had all your goodness in your day. And that kind of like, okay, that's me. And he said, you didn't care about Abraham, the poor man, and now he's comforted and you're in torment. Okay, just make sure that you understand completely the Word of God and don't rely on what we would call the sinner's prayer. That is a great step, but if we are not obedient to loving our neighbors, then it will be a judgment day.
And so I don't think you really want to be there. So find somebody to show love and mercy. And so you don't want to find yourself just not obeying the complete word of God. There are a lot of things that many people fail to recognize as part of loving God. And so we know we're busy. So God wants to do everything for you. And so we mention, because we need to go through all the scriptures, where in the Bible where it says, if, Matthew 10, verse 37, if you love mother or father more than me, you are not worthy of me. So add that to your Christian saying that if I do the sinner's prayer. And again, I hope to not have to remind you that I did not write any one of these passages. And I'll give it to you again because many people have not read the dark side of the Bible where it says, Matthew 10, verse 37, if you love father or mother more than me, or if you love son or daughter more than me, you are not worthy of me. And so if you think that is not part of your teaching, well, then you can read it and you can deal with it yourself. But I would greatly encourage you that if you're able to understand what Matthew 10, verse 37, then I would greatly encourage you to make that a part of serving a holy and righteous God. Okay, so to end the story of the rich man and the poor man, which one do you think you are? And so if we were to examine this passage, I would kind of bet that you and I would probably be the rich man. Now, do you worry where your next meal is going to come from? Are you bouncing from doorstep to street to whatever to have a place to rest your head? Or are you living in a mini mansion with a nice car, with a nice yard, a nice job, and basically living a very, what we're going to say, blessed life? And so if that's the case, you would be the rich man. And so we need to consider your response appropriately. As the rich man asks Father Abraham, well, if Lazarus can't come because of the great gulf, then send Lazarus back to my people so that he may tell them about this place in Hades, the place called hell. And so Abraham, Father Abraham, told the rich man, well, even if someone went back from the dead, they still would not repent. And so that kind of flipped my lid. Then I began to think, you mean if someone like I knew was sent from hell to come to the earth to tell me or you or some other person to change your ways because what you think will get you into heaven is not what the scripture says? And the response was, they still would not change. And I begin to think, I'm sure they would change for a month or two or three. But you must put your faith in the word of God. And if you do not know the word of God, then you are condemning yourself. Okay, and if we go on, wealthy people tend not to understand how to be wealthy in the eyes of God. Of course, I guarantee you that every penny that you have when you die will not
go with you. And I was kind of encouraged at one point to take my Tesla. I guess I'm telling on myself. And I thought, you know, God, can I just, you know, squeeze it in there? And I am finding out, no, the Tesla will not go. No, the house and all the other things that I have worked many, many, many years would be available. Everything I own will belong to someone else in a very short time. Okay, so we get to the story of those, for those of you who are about ready to retire. Hopefully you lived a wealthy life, or you're living a wealthy life, and you are storing up your blessings for your life in your elderly time. And so what does Jesus say about that? Because he is all over that as well. And so he told the wealthy man who was storing up his great retirement funds, and hopefully that's you. And so the word records one of the strongest rebukes in Luke chapter 12, verse 19. And so the wealthy farmer was told, "You fool, you saved up all that money, but when you die, it will belong to someone else, and you are not rich towards God." And so how do you get to be rich towards God? Well, you may have a great retirement fund. You may have all the elements stored up. You may have your 401k, all the different things. You may have it in stocks and bonds, and you're just ready to live that life. And hopefully you won't be like the rich man mentioned in Luke chapter 12, die the next day, and it will not go to you. It will go to someone else. Hopefully you made that decision. But even if you haven't, all of that will be required of you. And so the scripture records that the rich older man, the wealthy farmer actually, was called the fool. And so the question begs, what finances have you sent up to the heavenly realms? And do you even know how to send money to the heavenly realms? Well, our program is very short. We're not going to do a retirement presentation on what does the Bible say about how to be wealthy. So we're going to cut to the chase and tell you, when you give your money away, and for the most part, not after you die, but before you die, and you say, this money I want to give to the poor and needy, this money I want to give to someone who is struggling, this money I want to give to the elderly, because there is a lot of good that can be done with money while you are alive. And so think about your 401k. Think about how much money you have set aside for emergency. Think about your McMansion. And I know a lot of people in this country are living the life of Riley. And there are a lot of people who are not. And so it becomes very imperative that you take your Roth IRA, that you take the money you have stored up, the properties, the real estate, and consider being a blessing to the poor so that you will have wealth in heaven for the next life. And there will, I guarantee you, be a next life. And so don't have the Lord call you a fool because you are poor when you stand before a holy and righteous God. And he will say, "You fool, you had all of that laid up, but you were not rich for the heavenly life."
And so my name is Minister Craig Bynum. Believe it or not, I'm a certified public accountant. And so I challenge you to make sure that you have funds and blessing that God will say, well done, good and faithful servant. Share your wealth while you're still alive. And so be blessed, be strong, and be courageous, because those of you who are elderly like me, we are just beginning to serve a holy and righteous God. And so, in much love, there will be a return to all those who will praise our holy and righteous God. In Jesus' name. Okay, well, we're so glad you joined us. We are having a great time as we prepare for our second half of our message. Do you know that the love of God goes way past any instrument of measurement that you or I have? Because our love is just human love, but God's love is God's love. And so even though we use the same word, we are talking about two different evaluations of love. And so as we learn to love God, and the second part, love our neighbors as we love ourselves, we will find ourselves being concerned not just about our children, our grandchildren, or our future children, aunts, cousins, all that great stuff. However, those are great challenges in our life, but the Lord specifically wants you and me to be of generous support of poor people. And so you think, okay, this is a 2,000 or 3,000 years since Jesus lived, and we should have eradicated poorness, and we've done a decent job in America. But if you go to any one of some of these third world countries where there is war, where there is famine, where people are unable to provide enough food, medicine, and protection for them, and we have a great opportunity to provide. And so where are you on the provision list? You know, when I was younger, we would play the game where we put our hands over our eyes, we put our hands over our ears, and we put a hand over our mouth. And I think it was, okay, see no evil, hear no evil, and speak no evil. And that was a nice game for children. However, God will put a tax bill on you. It is not like the IRS tax bill. God will expect you to share your blessings with, he doesn't say poor, no good, lazy, whatever he may say. He actually will say, put a blessing for your brothers and sisters. And you would say, okay, mama, something you didn't tell me, or daddy, what's going on here? And God looks at you as his child, and because he is the creator, you are only a part of his breath of life, then he expects you to be a participating member of the answer to people who are suffering because of lack of funds, lack of medicine, and lack of moral guidance. And that's why Jesus came to the earth. And so he will expect you to put up your golf game for a while. He will expect you to walk away from the TV movie theater. He will expect you to do something great in his name, because that's the type of God that we serve.
And so, hear no evil, see no evil, speak no evil may have worked when you were younger, and if you're, at my case, a whole lot poorer, for those of you who had to pull up your living by your bootstraps, and for those of you who happen to inherit a lot of money, it goes to the same event. And of course, those of you who, for various reasons, good or bad, may find it a challenge to survive in this rich country of ours, or if we're floating through the internet over to some third world countries, or if we're floating to poor people, wherever they may be throughout the living world. And there's a lot that we need to be a blessing. We need to share what God has given us. We need to find a way to meet that need. And so your 501c3 may be important, but your love of God is a whole lot more important. And so we praise God. We give him the glory. There is no God like him. And so we will continue in just a minute after these messages. So go out, be bold, be courageous, be strong in Jesus' name. Amen and amen. And so we'll continue on with our message on what happens in the next life. Then I'm sure it has been debated, talked about. There have been scriptures, there have been promises, and we are awaiting what happens during the next life. And of course, many would say, when we die, we go immediately to heaven. The scriptures record that in death there was Hades, which was the holding place. And of course, it even mentioned that Jesus preached to those who were in Hades. And as we examine the whole picture, that center of the earth was also the beginning of hell. As we learned in Matthew about the rich man who was there and didn't say a whole bunch about it. And so we can only go what other passages of the scriptures say. And as we look, we find that one passage said, hell has enlarged itself because there were so many people inhabiting it. And if you don't know, hell is not the final place of punishment. It is the great lake of fire. As scriptures clearly say that hell would be thrown into the lake of fire. And so as we go through, we're going to continue on as we talk about Matthew chapter 22, verse 32, and Luke verses 20, chapter 20, and verse 38. Because Jesus told us something that was extremely interesting in when he said that all are alive to God. And we should know that after your physical earthly body has long returned to the earth, there is still the breath of life that Jesus gave us. And that breath of life, which constitutes your soul, will live on. And it seems that it will live on forever, indestructible. And so Jesus, in those passages of scripture, explained to the Sadducees that
there were no dead in the eyes of a holy and righteous God. Only the physical attributes that belong to the earth, but the breath of life belongs to God. And so when Jesus said, Abraham rejoiced to see my day, and the scribes and Pharisees went crazy, saying that you're not even 35 years old. How in the world did you see Abraham? And then Jesus really threw the donut at him and said, before Abraham was, I am. And so Jesus always had a way to get himself into more trouble just by speaking the truth. And so we need to focus, because there are a lot of things that Jesus' explanation puts into place. And one of those things that I have many times been asked about is, what about the babies that the Bible declares should be killed? And under our observance, that would seem like a very barbaric thing to do, in killing little innocent babies. And so in centuries, people have used that to argue against the existence of a holy and righteous Savior. But if I may, if a baby is born sick, and the only way they can survive is by having surgery, you will take that baby to the hospital, and with the mother and father standing right there, that doctor will do very much damage to the baby, cutting the baby open using a sharp knife, with the baby screaming and at the top of its lungs as it experiences this thing. And of course, that operation is geared towards saving the baby's life. That's why the father and the mother are not attempting to defend the baby against the surgeon. And so as we look into the scriptures, you should know that even though God would say, kill those babies in the long run are having surgery done upon their lives. And in the time to come, God will resurrect them, I believe. And so they will spend eternal life in heaven. And those who thought they were guarding the babies or protecting the babies often will not make it, which is a great irony, because people don't understand the power of the God that we serve. God is not like man. God does not think like man. And all the things that happen in a daily life, we consider it haphazard, but God considered well according to his plan. And I want to remind you that we have a God who is a prestigious writer. He says every idle word that is spoken is written in his holy book. And so please remember, brothers and sisters, that there are two main books. One is called the Books of Works, which records every word you or I have spoken, and every word everyone everywhere has spoken. And I have a feeling that it also records
every word that the angels speak. And so at the great white throne, every word that you have spoken will be your defense or pointing you toward your great reward. You don't have to say anything because our great white throne judge knows your thoughts even before you speak them. But God will provide everyone an opportunity to defend their life. And so he will allow people to speak, but God does not stand liars. And so if you're a pretentious liar, you will probably not have the opportunity to say much. And I imagine most of us will be scared out of our wits standing before a holy and righteous God. But your life that you are living at this very moment is being recorded in the annals of heaven, and it is called the Book of Works. And the scriptures also record that there is a Book of Life. And so Moses, in a great time of feeling very sad for the Israelites who had done wickedness, and God had prescribed a punishment, and God had said, I will no longer walk with these people because they are evil continually. And Moses stood up and said, if that is the case, O God, then please erase my name out of the Book of Works and the Book of Life. Now, I think Moses is a wonderful guy. However, I don't think that I would go that far and tell God to erase my name out of the Book of Life because I am doing everything I can think of to make sure that I make it to those pearly gates. And therefore, in order to make it through, you and I should be diligently studying the Word of God, for therein lies eternal life or eternal damnation. And so it amazes me how few people actually have the time to study the Book of God's Word. And of course, God paid a heavy price for the Word, sending his Son to die on the cross in order to seal the deal. And so it seems like unless Jesus had died on the cross, which was plan B, and please remember plan A was that we would live in the Garden of Eden for eternity. But the promise was broken when Adam and Eve turned over a rebellious leaf and decided to disobey the Word of God. And that left God no choice but to redeem them, because as they disobeyed in the Garden of Eden, they were tricked by the serpent, who was tricked by Lucifer, who was becoming the devil and who had already convinced one third of the angels that they could be like God. And so that is how we got to plan B. And of course, plan C was in place if Jesus refused to go to the cross or he was unable. Then plan C, as Jesus discussed, then the Father would have had to send angels to destroy the world
and set him free, because at that point, without Jesus going to the cross, there was no way human mankind could be saved. And so we should be rejoicing that plan B occurred as it was designed. Jesus went to the cross, died a very violent cross death, where he was spitted on, where his beard was pulled out, where the Bible records you could not tell he was a man, as he was whooped, as he was stabbed, as he went through a great deal of physical and mental punishment, even to the point of saying, my God, why have you forsaken me? And so God had a plan from the Garden of Eden. Plan A didn't work, as the children of mankind failed to keep their part of the bargain. Plan B worked as Jesus went and died on the cross. And plan C, there was no need, because plan B was successful. And so what happens next, as we are currently living in plan B with Jesus, Lord and Savior, having resurrected from dead? Well, now we go back to the original plan, and the original plan is plan A, where God said he will bring his throne to Jerusalem and God will inhabit the earth with man. And so plan A, of course, is that the Garden of Eden is where mankind will spend their time for eternity. And so it is well written in the scriptures, all the problems, all the lies, all the deception from Lucifer deceiving one third of the angels who were already in heaven. The Bible declares after he deceived the angels, there was war in heaven. That's right, a civil war in heaven where it was angel against angel. And please don't ask me what that looked like or what they fought with. I know angels are known to have swords, and I don't know what a sword will do against a fellow angel. However, there doesn't seem to be any casualties, and the end result for the final end will be that Lucifer, the devil, would be put in chains and thrown into the bottomless pit. And so if it all sounds amazing to you, it is quite the story that God has given us. But many people, for some reason, don't have time to study the Word of God. And so let me ask you a question. Do you think God thinks his Word is important to know in the backdrop of the great price that his son paid? And he paid also when his son said, my God, why have you forsaken me? And of course, I believe that the communication was dropped because God suffered a great amount of pain. And God, seeing the result, what mankind would do in its fury, in partnership with the demons. And so that the Bible says you could not have said he was a man. And so giving the preeminence of God's word, as he is determined to make sure that it comes to pass, tit by tit, title by title, line by line, God's word cannot be stopped. And I believe he wrote the word before he did the creation. That's the kind of God
that we serve. The script has already been put in place. The book of life and the book of works has already been put in place. And so you and I are just waiting for these last few years, perhaps even today, when he cracks the sky. And if you're not used to Christianese, the next thing that needs to happen is Jesus comes back the same way that he left for his children, and the word declares that he will bring some down from heaven, some will raise out of their graves, and some will be alive when he returns. And so the great return is Jesus first came as a lamb to the earth for his children. And the problem was the scribes and Pharisees, religious leaders, and most of the Jews were expecting a lion to come and kill the Romans and make the Jews number one nation in the world because they were following scripture. However, the Jews did not know that that was part of the tripart plan of God, that Jesus first would come as a lamb, not for the church, but to rescue the lost. And then he will come again the second time to rapture his church and his children away from a dying, disobedient, and increasingly violent earth. And then the third time, he will come back to the earth to reign. And that's when the day of judgment will occur. First time a lamb, second time to rescue the church, and the last time he will be the Lion of Judah. And that day, as the Lord had said, will be a terrible day. It will be the most terrible day that ever existed when he comes back as a lion to take his command and his throne in the earth. And so what type of people should we be? Well, we should be people of faith, believing the word, understanding the word, reading the word, and last of all, obeying the word. No man shall see God without the word. Hebrews says, without faith, it is impossible to believe him. And so he has given us enough information. He hasn't given us all the information, but we have enough to be pleasing in his sight if we perform according to the word. And so our choices are tremendous in obeying and following a holy and righteous God. So we are praying for you that God will bless you. And as you live this life until our Father returns or we ascend into heaven to see him, be bold, be courageous, and be full of faith, because our God is totally in control of everything. And most importantly, he loves you and me well beyond measure. Well, my name is Minister Greg Bynum, and it's been a pleasure speaking with you. In Jesus' name, amen.

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2: 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Yet the words he spoke that day still echo through history. In that brief address, Lincoln referenced God 14 times, spoke of prayer, and quoted scripture repeatedly. He reminded Americans that both sides of the conflict shared a common faith, saying both read the same Bible and pray to the same God, and each invokes his aid against the other. Lincoln understood that political division alone could not explain the nation's crisis. More than 160 years later, America still wrestles with division, truth, and our dependence on God. The question is whether we'll remember the wisdom Lincoln left behind.
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8: You know, today with people searching, they'll inevitably ask the question, how could God be around forever? You want me to believe in a God that's been around forever, that's never had a beginning or an end? Yeah, that's exactly true. The Bible says when God spoke, he says that I'm eternal. I don't have a beginning or an end. See, physical time is structured and dependent upon a physical universe. Time is actually a product of a physical world, but we also believe in a non-physical world. That is the spirit realm. And in that realm, the Bible says there is no time. It's timeless. So to believe in God is to believe in the totality of his creation. Just know this. He is the uncreated creator. He is the uncaused cause. He is God outside of our time domain.
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17: One thing I want to highlight, the emphasis here on Antipas. Yes, we have it here in the scriptures, he died a martyr. But as I was preparing for this, the Lord heavily stirred in me.

0: one really cool thing that you guys need to understand and notice. Look at that there at verse 13. Jesus is talking to John. He's revealing, he's sharing. John, I want you to write this in a book. Later will be our revelation. This is a letter that's going to be out, sent to the churches. And Pergamos is going to read this. Jesus is writing, he's saying, look, that you guys did not deny my name, even in the days in which Antipas was my faithful martyr. Jesus is calling Antipas by name as my faithful martyr. So what does that show you? What does that show John? What does that show me? That the Lord knows us by name. That the Lord knows you by name. He sees your worth. He sees you, your value. He sees where you've been, where you're at, and he sees where you're going. In fact, Isaiah says, fear not, for I have redeemed you. I have called you by your name. You are mine. Let that sink in just for a moment. You are mine. Can you hear the Lord saying that to you? He called you by name. How many of us need to hear that? Constantly being reminded. Let the Lord speak that into you right now. You just close your eyes for a moment. Let the Lord minister to you right now with those words, calling out, you are mine. The Lord doesn't see a mistake when he looks at you. He doesn't see an accident. He doesn't see failures and ugliness and issues. He just sees that you are his. And as Ephesians 1:6 says, he accepts you. Broken, tattered up with the world, sins, maybe today, I'm sure of it. He doesn't see that. As far as the east is from the west, so are your transgressions from him. Looks at you as white as snow, justified, as if you've never done anything wrong. It's hard for us to hear that, because we just beat ourselves up. Failure, mistakes, mishaps, and sins. How can he possibly take a messed, wretched sinner like me? That's how much love he has. Died on the cross, because he wanted us to be restored to him. Have fellowship, have relationship, have identity, not based upon works, not based upon what you are or are not doing. That's so glorious. And when you are a child of God, that's sealed, that's locked until the day you die. Oh, we're still going to mess with the flesh because it's just the body that we live in. We haven't been glorified. Paul talks about that in Romans 7. He is so in love with you, you have no idea. And some of you are like, no, I have a really good idea. I remember what he delivered me of. I do. But yet we still struggle with identity crisis of who we are, our worth. Let's just be reminded of how much the Lord loves you, how he cares about every ounce and fiber of your being. As the scripture says, that I can even number the hairs on your head. Anyone want to take time to do that? And I still have hair. It's there. It's little, but there's a lot. I ain't going to number it. I want to keep it thin. And those of you who have hair, it's like, hey, I want to keep my hair. But I guarantee you, no one here knows the number. And what's it in hair? It's just there. I mean, we love it. To various degrees, we style it. What is the average hair strand stands last for? 7 years? Like swallowing a piece of bubblegum? Supposed to be 7 years in your stomach? I don't know. But the Lord cares about every detail of you. That's how much he's in love with you. And I would even go so far as to say each strand that falls or get cuts off, he knows that strand. He knows that strand. Well, the Lord said, there's not a sparrow that falls to the ground that I'm not unaware of. I know the sparrows, and when they fall, it doesn't escape my eyesight, and yet I feed for them. I take care of even the birds of the air. then they're not out there panicking and worrying about things in life, but we do. And the Lord says, how much more are you worth than the birds? Obviously, infinity. He cares so much about us. Besides the hares, and as it says here that Antipas is known by the Lord. That's so cool. God's like, I remember what happened to Antipas. I know you guys stood firm and you've been standing firm. But what else does God see in us? Well, listen to this. He knows, and this is from the scripture. He knows when we sit and when we rise. He searches me. He understands my thoughts. He knows my path. He knows my ways. He knows my words before I speak. He formed me in the womb. He saw me before I was fully formed. He knows my days before I live them. He knows my frame. He knows my needs before I ask. He knows my heart. He searches all hearts. He tests the heart and the mind. He knows our motives. He knows our weaknesses. He sees the hidden things. He discerns thoughts and intents. He knows my foolishness and guilt. He knows my tears. He knows my soul in adversity. He knows my path when I am overwhelmed. He hears my cry. He knows my suffering. He knows my steps. He knows my lying down and rising up. He knows my secret life. He remembers my labor. He remembers those who fear him. And he knows those who are his. Of course, that's not a conclusive list. We can just go on and on. The Lord sees us. And as one of the most beloved scriptures, Jeremiah 29:11, I know the thoughts that I think towards you. I think good thoughts, not bad thoughts, not evil thoughts. I don't look at you with destruction and I'm going to get you. Thoughts of peace and not of evil. To give you a what? A future and a hope. No matter how dire things might look right now, he's like, nah, I got you. I got you. A future and a hope. I want you guys to take this home. Put it somewhere you can look at often. I've titled this Known by God. It's what scripture says God sees, knows, and remembers about me. When you're feeling down in the dumps, you feel like you don't matter to this world, to God. What's my point? What's my purpose? What's anything going on? Pull this out and let it be reminded. Not words merely on a paper. The passage is right underneath each phrase there. So it's not just opinion or feelings. It's scriptural base. It's foundational. I am searched. God searches me, David there. I am known. I am seen. I am understood. I am examined. I am discerned. I am exposed before him. I am formed. I am numbered. I am named. I am remembered. I am heard. I am watched over. I am not forgotten. I am valued. Ooh, how many of us need to know that God values you? Even if you don't value you, many of us don't. And I know we've all have had a bad rap out there. A loved one, a parent, someone that dropped us, hurt us, taken advantage of us. We feel valueless. But the Lord says, I value you. You're mine. I am understood in weakness. I am known beneath the surface. I am known before I speak. I am known before I was born. I am known before I passed. Just a little reminder when you're feeling down. Pull this out. And it's just God's word, really. Just summarized in these specific passages. Not a conclusive list, but just for you guys to hold to when you don't feel like you're seen. If you don't feel like you're seen, go to just take this out and not see. Go to Genesis 16:13, Psalm 139:16. Let it filter through your mind. God's word doesn't return void. He's so in love with you. And really, the Lord's message is not like, I'm out to get you. Watch out. He just wants them to wake up. Wake up, look up. your redemption draws near. Yeah, there's a rebuke, but he wants to get their attention. Say, hey, look, I have a plan and purpose for your life. Antipas goes down. Specifically, the Lord calling him by name. Hey, this guy is a faithful martyr. God would say that of you. If you're a child of God, he even writes your name in what is known as the Lamb's Book of Eternal Life. The Lamb's Book of Eternal Life. It's there for anyone and everyone who truly calls on the name of the Lord, whether it's through a sinner's prayer, you got down on your knees, you said, Lord, help me, save me. The Lord knows those were his. Name is written down. And so if your name is already written down in the Lamb's Book of Eternal Life, think about it. Eternal life, forever and ever. Everlasting life in heaven. Here's the thing. You don't have to wait for your eternity when you're dead. Some of us think, well, you know what? I'll be perfect and it's all going to pan out in the end. That's great. It's true. You will have resurrected bodies in a perfect state. But the moment you said, I do, Jesus, I want you, I accept you, your eternity starts then. You're sealed, blood bathed, written in the Lamb's Book of Eternal Life. You don't have to wait till you die. You can live like you're going to live forever in heaven. You don't have to live around like an Eeyore. Going on to verse 14 and 15. Okay, I have a few things against you. Because you have there those who hold the doctrine of Balaam, who taught Balak to put a stumbling block before the children of Israel, to eat things, sacrifice to idols, and commit sexual immorality. So there is this prophet Balaam that was a spokesperson for the Lord in the Old Testament. And Balak, the king, was trying to get Balaam to come against God's people, the Jews, for money. But the Lord says, don't take the money. These are my people. Don't curse them. And Balaam kept blessing them. And they were successful. And finally, the enemy got in there. Well, actually, just before that, Balaam was going to share how Balak could infiltrate the camp of Israel. And then on the way, God opened the mouth of the donkey. Remember that? The donkey speaks like Mr. Ed. Speaks to him, and then there's the angel with a sword out there. Don't go any further. Beware. But unfortunately, Balaam went the whole mile, and it cost him his life. Or money, the love of money. As 2 Timothy says, the love of money is the root of all kinds of evil. And some who have followed after it, like Balaam, have pierced themselves with many sorrows, many regrets, because they served idolatry of money. And that's what the Lord is saying they're doing there in Pergamos. Man, that's that Vegas of that day. Yeah, I love the limelight, the gods, the marble. Oh, I bought into that lie. I've been to Vegas, stayed at the Venetian and the Bellagio, to my chagrin, and I was just caught in wonder like Balaam or Elimelech in Moab. Wow, look at this. This place is cool. Have you been there in Vegas? You've seen the Venetian, everything marble, the finest of money can buy, spectacular. And the Bellagio water show and all the stuff they have there. It's easy to get caught up in that stuff. But the Lord had to get my attention through many different means. Broken cars many times. Car was victimized, or car was stolen. Temptations at its finest. Suicides. Oh my gosh. I can't even look at the place. Any casino. It's brought me so much disgust. It's taken so much from me. And it's taken a lot from other people like Balaam and Elimelech and Samson. And the list goes on. And here at Pergamos. Like, you guys love money. It ought not to be so. Don't love the things of this world. So Balaam represents compromise. Idolatry teaches us not to be selfish. Love not the reward of wickedness, neither desire the gain of iniquity. Proverbs 15:27. And not only did the Lord rebuke them because they held the doctrine of Balaam, but they also held to the doctrine of the Nicolaitans. We looked at this slide before, just brought it back. But here it is in our passage. Revelation 2:6 and 2:15. They were an early heretical group in the Asia Minor area for a century, no doubt. The rebuke of Ephesus and now Pergamum rebukes the church for tolerating their doctrine. They taught the teaching involved Balaam, yes, idolatry, sexual immorality, led believers into practice contrary to God's holiness. And according to the church history, the Nicolaitans were a heretical group who lived in unrestrained indulgence. I'm so glad we don't have those temptations. Praise the Lord. We're here in Los Angeles. We have every temptation known to man. Anything your heart's desire is there. And if you don't like it here, you can go to a place called Sin City. It's interesting. Why were you, as Christians, going to a place that's called Sin City? I don't know. I got into it. Well, that's right. You know, we got a saying here. Whatever you do here, it's going to stay here. You don't have to bring it home. And I don't think that's the case. The debt, some broken marriages. So what happened in Vegas, unfortunately? It doesn't stay there. It destroys families and lives, fortunately. So the Lord told them, hey, look, I have this against you. Of these two groups, this is the only rebuke that he has towards them. These things, verse 15, thus you have those who hold the doctrine of the Nicolaitans, which thing I hate. Repent! Turn away from. Run the opposite direction. Or else I will come to you quickly and will fight against them with the sword of my mouth. The Lord has said it very clear. Judgment begins in the house of the Lord. How are we that have been exposed to the truth so flippant about it and say, I'm good, I'm sealed. Shall we sin the more that grace may abound? Paul says in Romans, may it never be. How shall we who died to sin still live in it? Don't be like the Church of Pergamos, following compromising doctrines out there. And it's so easy to do, especially in Hollywood. Especially with technology and all its glory. These things it can be a very useful tool, yes. It can also be a form of idolatry. Video games and whatever app you have on there. There's a lot. I had to get rid of all my gaming apps because I'll just sit there and play it all the time and I'll neglect God's word. And you realize what has more value, what has more eternal value. Not this. I need it. It's a means to an end. It's a tool, but this is God's word. So we got to be careful with idolatry creeping in. The rebuke here about Balaam and Nicolaitans reveals two things. A church, they can be strong in suffering, but weak in holiness. Let that sink. They were a church that was strong in suffering, but they were weak in holiness. They were a church that resisted persecution, but they still tolerated corruption. Let it not be said of us that we were that way. And Pergamos was a city of power, false religion, emperor worship, compromise, persecution, and a city where believers had to decide whether they would stand for Christ or blend into the system. And so that's put before us as we go through Revelation, not just looking at prophecy, but looking at the heart. As Paul writes, we are to circumcise the heart, walk circumspectly, redeeming the time. The days are evil, to resist the devil that he might flee, to be ready in season and out of season, fully equipped with every good work. There's no time to goof off and to stay stagnant. We're not on a cruise ship, brothers and sisters. That's for heaven. It doesn't mean we can't take a cruise here in the physical realm or enjoy certain hobbies, but realize we're in a battle. We're on a battleship as Christians, and we can't be tinkering around with the things of this life because the enemy doesn't take rest. He stays awake all the time looking for someone he may devour, as the scripture says. Satan prowls about like a roaring lion seeking someone he may devour, and the Bible says he schemes and plots, and he figures out, how am I going to get to Mr. Go-Lucky Christian there? to such and such parent, and I want to destroy, rob, kill, and destroy. Let's get together, the demons getting together and crafting and planning. This is what the word says. We're not unaware of his devices, trying to plot and scheme. But we don't have to worry about it. We don't have to freak out. Oh my gosh, he's always awake. I have to stay awake at all times. No, because greater is he who is in you than he who is in the world, and you are more than conqueror in Christ. You just don't realize it. You just buy into the lie that Satan has been feeding you, that you're not strong enough. You're weak. What good are you? You messed up. You got in the flesh. You told someone off. You flipped someone off. Oh, how, what good are you as a Christian, you little hypocrite, you? And you didn't read enough word? And you hear those lies? And you're like, yeah, I did. God doesn't receive. No, he still receives you, actually. Your identity doesn't change based on what you are or are not doing. Imagine that. He still looks at you as redeemed, bought, and valued. You just literally got in the flesh and goes, you're still valued. What? What are you talking about, Willis? Yeah, you're still valued. You're still worth it. You're still justified and righteous. And the sooner that you actually believe that, the sooner the enemy flees. The sooner you realize, dude, the enemy's got nothing on me. Can't touch this. You sing in the MC Hammer song. Can't touch me because I'm sealed in Jesus. I know who I am. That's the greatest threat, I believe, that we have against the enemy, is that knowing who you are in Christ. Take that list. Say it often. Dwell on it. Memorize it. Memorize those scriptures. So when the enemy attacks you, like, no way, I am sealed. I'm a child of God. You can't touch me. Yeah, I messed up. And I'm going to repent. Jesus, forgive me. But I'm going to get back into this race. I'm not going to be defeated by these self-defeating negative tapes. Believe that. Believe it. Why? Not because you can of yourself, because your emotions say otherwise. I know that. Believe it because God's word says it.
1: 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Pastor Robert is the senior pastor of Light of the Valley in Van Nuys. 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
1: Colossians 3:16 says, "Let the word of Christ dwell in you richly, in all wisdom, teaching and admonishing one another in psalms, hymns, and spiritual songs, singing with grace in your hearts to God." Immediately after speaking about the peace of Christ arbitrating in us, in Colossians chapter 3, verse 15, Paul goes on in chapter 3, verse 16, to tell us to let the word of Christ dwell in us. Why does Paul mention the indwelling word after the peace of Christ? The answer to this question relates to a basic principle revealed in the Bible that God's speaking requires oneness. Whenever God's people are divided, His word becomes rare. But when the oneness is intact, even the oneness that is produced by the very life of Christ operating in us, God's word automatically opens and the light pours in. Bob Danker has joined us today as we consider one of the greatest blessings in the Christian life, and that is the indwelling word of Christ. Welcome back to the program, Bob.
2: It's very good to be with you again, Matt. I fully agree that this matter of the indwelling word of Christ is one of the greatest blessings of our Christian life. The more we allow the word of Christ to dwell in us, that is to make its home in us, the more we experience a multifaceted blessing. In this broadcast, we are going to see a number of aspects of this great blessing of having the word of Christ dwell in us richly.
1: Amen, Bob. We've been covering in the last programs the sequence starting from verse 1 in chapter 3. So let me read the beginning of this chapter to help us. "If therefore you were raised together with Christ, seek the things which are above, where Christ is, sitting at the right hand of God. Set your mind on the things which are above, not on the things which are on the earth." So there's a sequence that starts with our setting our mind on the things above, not on the things on earth. And it culminates in verse 15, "Let the peace of Christ arbitrate in your hearts, to which also you were called in one body, and be thankful." Bob, this verse is wonderfully experiential, and if the believers in the one body could be brought into its reality, the situation among Christians today, and even among Christian families, would be radically improved. The sequence leading up to this verse doesn't end here. It continues on to verse 16, which will be our focus today. "Let the word of Christ dwell in you richly in all wisdom, teaching and admonishing one another with psalms and hymns and spiritual songs, singing with grace in your hearts to God." Bob, the word dwelling in us cannot be isolated from the context here, can it? Would you say a little bit about what precedes this next step of the indwelling word?
2: Well, Matt, as you mentioned, the preceding verse speaks about the peace of Christ arbitrating in our hearts. And the word arbitrate indicates that there may be some conflict. And as we live together in the body of Christ as members one of another, and we live as parts of the one new man, which is mentioned in verses 9 through 11 in this same chapter, it's possible that there might be disagreements among the brothers and sisters. There might be some conflicts that will disturb the peace and will cause the oneness to be damaged. So oneness among God's people is the most important condition to bring in God's blessing to God's people. Wherever there is division, disharmony, there's no blessing. And the greatest blessing, as we have seen, is that we have the word of Christ. We have the word of God among us. So when we have the oneness, we have the word in a rich way. We need the peace of Christ to arbitrate in our hearts to dissolve all the dissension and bad feelings among us so that the peace among us can be maintained. In this condition of peace, God has the free way to speak to us, to impart himself into us through his word, and we have a rich enjoyment of the word of Christ. In fact, this word not only can enter into us, but it can make its home in our inward parts to supply us with all the unsearchable riches of Christ. So this is the connection. First, we have the arbitrating peace, which keeps the oneness among all the believers. If we would allow this peace to arbitrate, then we will experience a great blessing. That is, we'll have God's word among us in a rich way, and that word will function, as we are going to see, in a multifaceted way.
1: 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Bob, today we're going to see 8 marvelous items like you just referred to, or benefits that flow out of this indwelling Christ. Here's Witness Lee for the first 4 of these 8 functions that we see of the Word of Christ dwelling in us.
3: For a proper Christian walk, we all need to set our mind on things above, right? To bring in the heavenly current of electricity, the heavenly transmission. Then whatever would be transmitted into us, that is the new element, the divine substance added into our being, then you have what? You have not only the renewing, but also you have the arbitrating peace of Christ. Because whatever of Christ transmitted into us becomes the arbitrating essence. That is the peace. Could you follow me? That is the peace. Then the oneness is kept and the harmony is preserved. Then the word comes. Now, what the word looks for? The word of Christ inhabiting us. Well, what the goodness of the word? Could you count? Think over. Number one, the word enlightens. If you don't have the word, you are just in darkness. The word is the light. The word is the enlightenment. Number one. Number two, what? The word nourishes. Nourishes. Oh, the word of God is full of nourishment. While the word enlightens, it nourishes us. Number three, the word what? Quenches. Quenches your thirst. The word is not only food, but also water. Water of life. Where is the water of life? In the word of God. You have to take the word in. So, number four, the word strengthens. Why many Christians are so weak today? Because they are undernourished. They are thirsty. And hungry and thirsty people could never be strong. If you have the word nourishing you, quenching you, then you got strengthened. You are strong, not only strong in your spirit. If you have the word, you'll be strong in your soul. Psychologically, you'll be strong. You'll be strengthened in your spirit and also in your soul. Psychologically, you'll be strengthened, not only so. If you have the word, you'll be strengthened physically. I have the word in my spirit is strong, my spirit is happy, and this happiness helps what? My physical strength. You have to be assured when you are happy in your spirit, when you are happy in your psychology, surely you'll be healthy in your body. Amen. In Proverbs, there is such a verse. That is, the word of God is a good cure. The word of God heals you, strengthens you.
1: Bob, once the peace of Christ is operating within, producing harmony, and maintaining the genuine oneness, then this indwelling or inhabiting word will automatically follow. Bob, we just heard the first 4 of these 8 items or functions of the indwelling word. What impressed you the most here?
2: You know, Witness Lee starts with the first item, which is that the word enlightens us. And he says, and this is our experience, without the word, we are in darkness. And we have verses, you know, in Psalms it says, "Your word is a lamp unto my feet and a light unto my path." That's Psalm 119:105. And verse 130 says, "The opening of your words gives light." So the word of God and light are related. So when we have the word in reality and in a rich way, we are not in darkness anymore. We have the light shining within us. The word entering into us brings light to us. And this is so important for our Christian life. If we are in darkness, we're in death, and we are lost. We don't know how to go on. But then the next three items to me are very related. They're connected. Firstly, the word nourishes us. And of course, Peter refers to the milk of the word in 1 Peter. And the Lord in Matthew says that man shall live not by bread alone, but by every word that comes out of the mouth of God. So the word here is likened to bread. And then Paul refers to the solid food, word as solid food. So the word of God is our food. It nourishes us. It feeds us. In addition to feeding us, it also supplies us with the water of life. The water of life, the living water that is spoken about in the New Testament, is in the Word. And when we have the Word, we have the water, and our thirst is quenched. So if you have nourishment and you have the water, then your being, your person, can be strengthened by the nourishment and by the water that quenches your thirst. If we are undernourished and if we are thirsty, we certainly can't be strong. And this strength, as Witness Lee pointed out, and the Bible points out, is in our entire being. First, our spirit is strengthened by the word. And then when our spirit is strong and full of joy and we are happy within, we have the joy of the Lord in our innermost being, then our psychology brightens up and we become strong in our soul. Our mind becomes clear and sober. Our emotions become proper. And our will is able to choose God and His way, you know. So you see, we have a strong soul, but then a strong soul also helps our body to be strong. And there are verses in Proverbs, I think it's chapter 4, where it says that the word is kind of like a medicine that heals us. So if we are sick, we should not stay away from the word. We need the word to make us healthy and strong in all the three parts of our being. So this is marvelous. It shows us that we need to be in a condition in which we can receive God's word, and this word can dwell in us in a rich way.
1: Bob, we got a call from a listener who heard about eating and drinking the Lord, and he called and said, "I need to get a copy of this CD. I want to buy the CD because this is so striking to me. I've never heard before that we can eat the Lord to be nourished on Him." This is the second point. And also to be quenched by the Lord, that is to drink the Lord, so that we would be strengthened by the Lord. It's very encouraging when someone hears these words for the first time and they're enlightened by this word to be brought into these benefits and functions of the Word of God.
2: Amen, Matt.
1: Let's go back to Witness Lee as he covers number 5 and 6 of the benefits of the Word dwelling in us.
3: Number one, the Word enlightens. Number two, the word satisfies. Number three, the word quenches. Number four, the word strengthens. Then number five, could you tell me? Very good. Washes. The word washes without the need of any detergent. The word washes metabolically, organically. The word gives us an organic washing. The detergent only washes away dirt outwardly. But if I have wrinkles on spots, regardless what best detergent I use, it could never wash away my wrinkles. Then what can wash away my wrinkles? The word that gets into my fiber organically. Okay, what number six? The word builds up. We are members of the body. We are members of the church. We need to be built up. Every Christian is a peculiar people. Everyone is so peculiar, so particular. To put all these particular, peculiar folks together, how could you build them together? By the Word. Not the Word teaching you hourly, but the Word touching you inwardly. And this is why we got a heavy burden to release the Word. Amen. Without the word, without enlightenment. Without the word, without nourishment. Without the word, without quenching of thirst. Without the word, without washing. Without the word, without strengthening. Without the word, without building. The more word we release of God, the more building will come into existence.
1: Bob, another benefit of the word is that it washes us organically. And I want to have you develop this a little, but he came to the matter also of building up. The word doing the building up work, and this is really the burden here, isn't it? That even that building up cannot be accomplished by the peace of Christ alone.
2: That's right. The peace of Christ alone cannot do the building work. For the building work, we need the word. First of all, Witness Lee mentioned the matter of washing. In Ephesians chapter 5, it says that Christ sanctifies the church, cleansing her by the washing of the water in the Word. So in the Word of God, there is water that washes us, not washes away the dirt outwardly, but washes away the spots and wrinkles, the blemishes of our being inwardly. Eventually, the result of this washing is that the Lord will present the church to himself, a glorious church, not having spot or wrinkle or any such things, but that she would be holy and without blemish. So only the word can metabolically wash away the spots and the wrinkles. These, of course, are symbolic things referring to the blemishes that we have in our being because of the fall and the oldness. Of course, wrinkles are a sign of oldness. If you have wrinkles, it means you're elderly. So the Lord is not going to marry an elderly, wrinkled bride. He's going to marry a very fresh bride, a young bride. So we need to be washed by the word. But then this matter of building is very important. The whole Bible talks about the matter of building. God is building his house, and Christ is building his church. And the Lord is building up the body of Christ. All these things are mentioned. As Witness Lee points out, we're all peculiar people. We're individualistic. How can we be built up to be one? Only the Word can accomplish this. And in Acts chapter 20, verse 32, Paul says, I commend you to God and to the Word of his grace, which is able to build you up. So the Word of God's grace is able to build us up. How does it do this? It enters into us. And it operates within us to touch us inwardly and to take away from us our individualistic self, I would say, that prevents us from being built up with others, and it ministers into us Christ himself as the element of the building. So the word accomplishes the building up that the Bible speaks about.
1: I'm really glad you read that verse, Bob, Acts 20, verse 32, that talks about an ability in the Word. The Word is able to build you up. I think this is awesome. And if we don't have the Word, we don't have the ability to be built up. Let's go back to Witness Lee for the conclusion of today's life study.
3: Now, Juan number 7. Complete. Perfect. A little child is complete in organs, but not perfected in function. The little babes, they have eyes, but they couldn't see. They have ears, but they couldn't hear. They have legs, but they couldn't walk, and so forth. They need the perfection, and the perfection is always by growth. The more the children grow, the more their functions are completed. We all need to function, but you need the word to perfect it. Why? Because the word nourishes you. That gives you the growth. While you are growing, your functions come out, because the nourishment perfects the function. So the word really perfects. Then, what number 8, the word edifies. To edify a person is to build this person up in himself, mostly in virtues. In the church, when we say we all need to build up, that means to be built up together. This is the church building. This is not the personal building. You, as an individual, you need some edification. You need to be edified. You need to be built up in a personal way. You are short of virtues. You are short of patience. You're short of wisdom. You're short of humility. You're short of kindness. You're short of many, many virtues. The Word of God edifies us in all aspects of virtues. The more Word you have of God, the more virtue you have. Your kindness will be increased by the Word of God. Your patience will be increased by the Word of God. Your love will be increased by the Word of God. Your humility will be increased by the Word of God. Even your wisdom. You will be a person fully edified. So you ought to realize we need the Word. Amen. We just need the Word. The Word of Christ inhabits us. Inhabits us. The Word will take us as its home. It means a lot. I tell you, to make a place your home, you must give full freedom, full liberty, full right to the Word of God. You have to say, Lord, I offer my whole being to you and your Word. I give my right, my freedom, my liberty, my every part of my inner being to you. Lord, get into me and keep your Word in me. And make my inner being a real home to yourself and to your Word.
1: Bob, completing or perfecting, and finally, edifying. The Word really means a lot. There's altogether 8 marvelous points, but Bob, I was very touched with his prayer here at the end, allowing the Lord through His Word to inhabit us, to make His home in us, weren't you?
2: Yes, this is really Paul's emphasis here in this verse. He says, let the Word of Christ dwell in you richly. And the word dwell here means to make a home, to inhabit. So this means that the Lord, through the Word, and of course the Lord and His Word are one. It cannot be separated. Actually, the Word is Christ, and Christ is the Word. So when we say that we should let the Word dwell in us, we are really saying we let the Lord, in the Word and through the Word, make His home in our inner being and minister Himself into every part of our inner being, especially into our mind, our emotion, and our will. For this, we need to give ourselves to the Lord by prayer, as Witness Lee points out at the end of his speaking, to tell the Lord that we give Him all the room in our inner being to move in, to come in, to make His home there, so that His Word and He Himself, in and through His Word, would have the full ground to dwell in us, to inhabit us completely until we're filled with Him and all the riches of what He is. Then we become His expression, and we benefit from the Word in these 8 ways that Witness Lee pointed out. What a rich provision God has given to us in His Word, but we have to make room in our hearts for the Word. And that means we need to open up by praying to the Lord, by giving Him the space, all the chambers of our inner being open to Him, and say, Lord, come in and cause Yourself and Your Word to inhabit me completely and fully.
1: 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Well, on behalf of Bob Danker, this is Matt Miller. Thanks for listening. 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
1: Colossians 3:16 says, "Let the word of Christ dwell in you richly, in all wisdom, teaching and admonishing one another in psalms, hymns, and spiritual songs, singing with grace in your hearts to God." Immediately after speaking about the peace of Christ arbitrating in us, in Colossians chapter 3, verse 15, Paul goes on in chapter 3, verse 16, to tell us to let the word of Christ dwell in us. Why does Paul mention the indwelling word after the peace of Christ? The answer to this question relates to a basic principle revealed in the Bible that God's speaking requires oneness. Whenever God's people are divided, his word becomes rare. But when the oneness is intact, even the oneness that is produced by the very life of Christ operating in us, God's word automatically opens and the light pours in. Bob Danker has joined us today as we consider one of the greatest blessings in the Christian life, and that is the indwelling word of Christ. Welcome back to the program, Bob.
2: It's very good to be with you again, Matt. I fully agree that this matter of the indwelling word of Christ is one of the greatest blessings of our Christian life. The more we allow the word of Christ to dwell in us, that is to make its home in us, the more we experience a multifaceted blessing. In this broadcast, we are going to see a number of aspects of this great blessing of having the word of Christ dwell in us richly.
1: Amen, Bob. We've been covering in the last programs the sequence starting from verse 1 in chapter 3. So let me read the beginning of this chapter to help us. "If therefore you were raised together with Christ, seek the things which are above, where Christ is, sitting at the right hand of God. Set your mind on the things which are above, not on the things which are on the earth." So there's a sequence that starts with our setting our mind on the things above, not on the things on earth. And it culminates in verse 15, "Let the peace of Christ arbitrate in your hearts, to which also you were called in one body, and be thankful." Bob, this verse is wonderfully experiential, and if the believers in the one body could be brought into its reality, the situation among Christians today, and even among Christian families, would be radically improved. The sequence leading up to this verse doesn't end here. It continues on to verse 16, which will be our focus today. "Let the word of Christ dwell in you richly in all wisdom, teaching and admonishing one another with psalms and hymns and spiritual songs, singing with grace in your hearts to God." Bob, the word dwelling in us cannot be isolated from the context here, can it? Would you say a little bit about what precedes this next step of the indwelling word?
2: Well, Matt, as you mentioned, the preceding verse speaks about the peace of Christ arbitrating in our hearts. And the word arbitrate indicates that there may be some conflict. And as we live together in the body of Christ as members one of another, and we live as parts of the one new man, which is mentioned in verses 9 through 11 in this same chapter, it's possible that there might be disagreements among the brothers and sisters. There might be some conflicts that will disturb the peace and will cause the oneness to be damaged. So oneness among God's people is the most important condition to bring in God's blessing to God's people. Wherever there is division, disharmony, there's no blessing. And the greatest blessing, as we have seen, is that we have the word of Christ. We have the word of God among us. So when we have the oneness, we have the word in a rich way. We need the peace of Christ to arbitrate in our hearts to dissolve all the dissension and bad feelings among us so that the peace among us can be maintained. In this condition of peace, God has the free way to speak to us, to impart himself into us through his word, and we have a rich enjoyment of the word of Christ. In fact, this word

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2: Meet into us becomes the arbitrating essence. That is the peace. Could you follow me? That is the peace. Then the oneness is kept and the harmony is preserved. Then the word comes. Now, what the word looks for? The word of Christ inhabiting us. Well, what is the goodness of the word? Could you count? Think over. Number one, the word enlightens. If you don't have the word, you are just in darkness. The word is the light. The word is the enlightenment. Number one. Number two, what? The word nourishes. Nourishes. Oh, the word of God is full of nourishment. While the word enlightens, it nourishes us. Number three, the word what? Quenches. Quenches your thirst. The word is not only food, but also water. Water of life. Where is the water of life? In the word of God. You have to take the word in. So, number four, the word strengthens. Why many Christians are so weak today? Because they are undernourished. They are thirsty. And hungry and thirsty people could never be strong. If you have the word nourishing you, quenching you, then you got strengthened. You are strong. Not only strong in your spirit. If you have the word, you'll be strong in your soul. Psychologically, you'll be strong. You'll be strengthened in your spirit and also in your soul. Psychologically, you'll be strengthened. Not only so. If you have the word, you'll be strengthened physically. I have the word in my spirit. My spirit is strong. My spirit is happy. And this happiness helps what? My physical strength. You have to be assured when you are happy in your spirit, when you are happy in your psychology, surely you'll be healthy in your body. Amen. In Proverbs, there is such a verse. That is the word of God.
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0: Welcome to Hope Talk with Aaron Aguirre, where you will find hope and healing for your life in Jesus Christ. We invite you to open your heart to God's Word and receive the grace and authority that God has given you, and that you may abound in hope by the power of the Holy Spirit. And now, here's your host, Aaron Aguirre.
1: Hey, good evening, all. The power of the Holy Spirit is what gives us boldness. When you see that in the New Testament in particular, chances are that word boldness means confidence with no fear, no fear of consequence. Conviction without fear. This is what is to be used. Boldness. When praying for things on your prayer list, it's to be used when speaking against sicknesses and disease symptoms in your body. It's to be used when speaking against Satan's kingdom, the realm of darkness, the dark powers. It's what Jesus used throughout his ministry. Boldness. Confidence with no fear, none whatsoever. It's to be used also

0: been confronting persecutors, in particular from the religious community. Let me read Acts chapter 4 and verse 13. It says this, "Now when they saw the boldness," see that word, boldness, "of Peter and John, and perceived that they were uneducated and untrained men, they marveled, and they realized that they had been with Jesus." It was not their uneducated background that made them identify with Jesus. It was not their lack of training that made the Sanhedrin say, "Oh, they know about and been with Jesus." No, sir, no, ma'am. It was not their pedigree. It was not their non-educated background. Guess what it was? What made the Sanhedrin realize that these men speaking had been with Jesus? That's right. It was boldness. The spirit of Jesus working in you as a believer is what causes boldness. This is what gives a believer a striking resemblance with Jesus. It's a tremendous thing what was occurring in this particular scenario. Do you see that the Sanhedrin recognized a similarity between Peter and John with Jesus because of the manner in which they spoke? Confidence, with no fear, as if the Sanhedrin were crippled with their fear tactics and their manipulation maneuvers, couldn't work against a guy like Peter and John. Couldn't work. They spoke in the same way. They had the same attitude, the same spirit as Jesus did. And it was directly right at them with no fear. And it was eye-opening for them. They realized that they had been with Jesus. Did you know this is God's will for you? It's God's will for me that you speak with boldness when confronting religious leaders who are of the mentality of self-righteousness, prideful, full of the flesh and full of self. Did you know it's God's will for us to speak in boldness? This is God's method to use people like you and me. Welcome to the Hope Talk radio program. Again, bless you for listening. Bless you, all of you that are supporting and continuing to listen to this radio ministry. We are here for your benefit and your benefit alone, to increase the power of the Holy Spirit in your life. That's what our goal is, to equip you, strengthen you, give you revelation so that you might walk in authority and power, just like Jesus, just like the 12 or the 11, just like the early disciples. That's what we're after tonight. That's what we're after tonight. Brandon Ramirez is our board op and our producer in studio. He's also our call screener tonight. So when you call in, you'll be speaking to Brandon Ramirez. Bless him for that ministry that he's in alongside us. We do have a Facebook page. It is Hope Talk OC. We're live right now, so if you want to jump in and join us, you can. Hope Talk OC is our Facebook page, HOPETALKOC. That OC stands for Orange County. That's where I'm at, in the heart of Orange County right now, talking to you due to our ability and the internet. I'm broadcasting live to you from my home in the middle of Orange County. Our YouTube channel is youtube.com/@HopeTalkOC, @HopeTalkOC. I do have one announcement tonight. Harvest Crusade is scheduled for July 11th. They'll be on air on this radio station that you're listening until 9:30 p.m. 9:30 p.m. That's into our time. 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So we'll be following the Harvest Crusade, which is exciting, exciting. Praise God for what God's doing through the Harvest Crusade. Praise God for what he's doing in that ministry. And I bless God for bringing multitudes of souls that night into the kingdom in the name of Jesus. So thank you, Jesus, for that. Thank you, Jesus. I'm going to open up the prayer lines, phone lines tonight. I'm sensing God healing. If you have a sickness, a disease in your body, let's get on it. Let's get on it. Let's not let it linger anymore. 888-995-5552. We're praying for healing from sicknesses and diseases out of your body. We're going to speak at those symptoms in the name of Jesus. We're going to use boldness in the name of Jesus. 888-995-5552. We're also praying for deliverance from addictions and vices. If you've been trying to stop a habit that's sinful, nasty, you can't get rid of it. Chances are there's an addiction, there's a bondage, there's a spiritual attack against you or inside you. You need deliverance. I want to pray against that spirit causing you to be bound in addiction or in a vice. 888-995-5552. I'm telling you, it's God's will that you be free. It's God's will you be free from addictions and vices. 888-995-5552. If you can't call me, please text. I'd rather you call. I'll just speak it over you. But if you can't call, text me. And if you do text me, make it brief. You can text me at 714-713-5394. Again, you can text me. Some of you need healing. If you need healing in your body, you can text me. I'll pray over you, and you'll see what God does. 714-713-5394 is the number to text. Again, if you can't call, you can text me. But if you want to call, I'd rather you call. The number to call is 888-995-5552. That's 888-995-5552. 888-995-5552 is the number to call. Healing, deliverance. Some of you have symptoms. That's not God's will. Some of those symptoms are coming from some spirits that work in your body. I want to pray against those. I want to pray against that. It's coming from the realm of darkness. So I want to pray against that. The Spirit of Jesus. You know what? I can't. I got to read Romans 11. Before I go any further, I got to read Romans. Some of you are right here in Romans 11, verse 8. You're alongside some of the Jewish race people. This is speaking of the Jewish race. Okay, I'm talking to you from Romans chapter 11, verse number 8. Paul says this, "But as it is written, God has given them a spirit of stupor." See, that's an evil spirit. That's a spirit the spirit of stupor. The purpose of that is to cause blockage of sight, blockage of sound. Spirit of stupor. God has given them a spirit of stupor. And the only way God would allow that is if a hard heart occurred. And that has happened to the majority of Israel, the Jewish race, in the first century under Paul's writings. God gave them, Romans 11, verse 8, God gave them a spirit of stupor, causing blockage and can't see, can't hear from the spirit. Some of you are under that, and we need to remove that spirit of stupor. And all you need is to come to God with a soft heart, with a heart ready to remove your self-righteousness, ready to remove your legalistic law mentality. Let me read verse 8 again. Let me just read verse 8, Romans 11. Just as it is written, God has given them a spirit of stupor, eyes that they should not see, and ears that they should not hear to this very day. Do you hear that? Can't see, can't hear. There's a spirit there. Some of you have that spirit. You can't see, can't hear. We need to pray against that. One of the most difficult spirits to remove, and we're going to pray against it. And it's tricky because it's the reason it's difficult to detect. It's tricky because it uses a lot of scripture. Like the first century Jewish leaders used a lot of scripture to back their belief system, but absolutely in error, absolutely in error. And that's where some of you are, and we're going to pray against that tonight. So you sense you can't see, can't hear from the spirit. There might be a spirit of stupor working in your body. We're going to cast it out in the name of Jesus. 888-995-5552. Something blocking your understanding of the word. Something blocking your understanding of Paul's writings. That could be a spirit of stupor. Can't see, can't hear. I want to pray against that. 888-995-5552. And if you can't call, you can text me at 714-713-5394. Make it brief. If you do text me, make it brief. I got a text from 1431, cell phone ending in 1431. Says, Brother Aaron, I'm born again, filled with the Holy Spirit. I'm drinking wine every night. I believe it's due to weekdays going on with my mom. My two sons need deliverance. So I'm not sure about the drinking wine every night. Cell phone 1431. What's the issue there? Is there a drunkenness issue? Cell phone 1431. Oh, you sent me another text. My two sons need deliverance. I pray against every demonic attack against Dante and Damien in the name of Jesus. I break the dark powers working against Dante and Damien in the name of Jesus. I break the bonds of sickness and infirmity off of Dante and Damien in the name of Jesus. That's cell phone ending in 1431. Thank you, Jesus. I got another text, cell phone ending in 0478. Lydia, I see you. Linda, I see you. You know, let's take Lydia, line number one. Welcome to the Hope Talk Radio Show. Lydia, go ahead.
1: Yeah, so, Pastor, I haven't been sleeping because my sister's still hurting and she hasn't gotten better from her knee. So I haven't slept in 5 days because of that.
0: Is your sister staying with you?
1: Yeah, no, she's in a group home. Her name is Betty.
0: Okay, and so what's keeping up you at night?
1: Thinking about her getting better. That's why.
0: Ah, so worry.
1: Yeah.
0: Is it worry? You would call it worry, right?
1: Yes. Yes, Pastor.
0: So there's a scripture about worry. And it goes something like this, casting all your cares on him, for he cares for you.
1: Right.
0: So amen. I want us to pray that together, Lydia. I'm going to lead you in a prayer that's going to cast this worry of your sister's infirmity onto Jesus, and Jesus is going to take that off of you. You ready for that?
1: Yes, I am.
0: Say this with me. Father, in the name of Jesus.
1: Father, in the name of Jesus.
0: I cast this worry.
1: I cast this worry.
0: Of my sister's sickness.
1: Of my sister's sickness.
0: Onto you.
1: Onto you.
0: In the name of Jesus.
1: In the name of Jesus.
0: It is too heavy for me to bear.
1: It is too heavy for me to bear.
0: So I place it onto your shoulders.
1: So I place it onto your shoulder.
0: To carry away.
1: To carry away.
0: In the name of Jesus.
1: In the name of Jesus.
0: Amen.
1: Amen. God bless you. Thank you so much.
0: Lydia? Yeah.
1: Yes.
0: You feel anything? You feel anything in your body?
1: Yes. I feel something is flowing through me.
0: Yeah. Thank you,
1: I feel
0: Jesus.
1: it.
0: Lydia, it's off of you. That worry's off of you. You're going to
1: Yes,
0: sleep
1: it
0: beautifully tonight, Lydia. Bless you. In the name of
1: Bless
0: Jesus.
1: You too.
0: Thank you
1: Bye-bye.
0: For, yeah,
1: Bye-bye.
0: thank you for the phone call. 888-995-5552. It is that simple, folks. Yeah, it is that simple. The way you cast a care onto Jesus is to declare it. Declare it. Simple statements from your heart, and that worry will go away. The worry that you're under, many of you listening right now, live or watching this recording, it's too heavy. It was never meant for you to bear. You got to learn to cast it off on Jesus. 888-995-5552. Praying against sickness, disease, vices. I see Linda. Line, let's go to Linda, line number 3. Welcome to the Hope Talk radio program. Linda, you're live with Aaron Aguirre. Go ahead. Linda? Linda, are you there? Linda, going once? Going twice, Linda. 3 times. Linda. Okay. Linda, you're putting on hold. I got a text here out of 04. So if you do text me, make it brief. If you can't call and you text me, you can text me at 714-713-5394. 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But if you want to call, call me at 888-995-5552, 888-995-5552. I got a cell phone text ending in 0478. Hi, Aaron. I'm Sergio Gutierrez. I'm calling on behalf of my 4-year-old son. He got diagnosed with an extremely rare genetic disorder that tells us he will be disabled for life. I'm also in the process of getting a new job to have the opportunity to better support my family. Thank you. His name is Noah Gutierrez. Sergio, I sense your faith. Father, I bless you. I thank you for the faith that you've given Sergio for the healing of his son. In the name of Jesus, I bless you in advance, Father, for the removal of this genetic disorder off of Noah Gutierrez. In the name of Jesus. I break the dark powers against Noah Gutierrez in the name of Jesus, spirit of infirmity causing this rare genetic disorder. You are broken. Exit Noah Gutierrez's body in the name of Jesus. Noah shall live and declare the goodness and the works of the Lord. In the name of Jesus, he will not be disabled. He will be fully functional. In the name of Jesus, function now, body, in Noah Gutierrez. Bloodstream be strengthened. Spinal column be strengthened in the name of Jesus. All throughout Noah's bone structure, strength and power into his bone marrow, into his nervous system. In the name of Jesus, muscle systems come alive. In Noah Gutierrez, in Jesus' name. Now, Father, I bless your anointing to provide for Sergio. New job now. Come. Opportunity. Come. In the name of Jesus. For Sergio. Man, I sense that anointing, Sergio. It's your faith, my friend. Jesus gave you faith. 888-995-5552. If you can't call, text me. Make it brief. If you do text me, 714-713-5394. I'd rather talk to you, though. 888-995-5552. Cell phone ending in 8771. 8771 texted me, this is Stella. My upper back hurts and have fibroids in my lower uterus. I break the spirit of infirmity off of Stella in the name of you, Stella. You are free from sickness and disease. I break the pain out of your back in the name of Jesus, all throughout your upper back. Your shoulders, strength to your muscle structure, strength to your bones now, in the name of Jesus. Strength to your spinal column, Stella, in Jesus' name. I break the fibroids out of your lower uterus, in the name of Jesus. I bless your anointing, Father, throughout Stella's body, in Jesus' name. Man. Stella, thank you, Jesus. You are free. I got another text here. Cell phone ending in 1693. Cell phone ending in 1693. Hi, can you please pray for me and my family? I'm having a hard time stopping drinking. Yeah. When you try to stop something like that, 1693, and you can't, chances are there's a spirit working inside. So that's got to come out, that spirit of alcoholism. Father, I bless you in advance for your anointing into 1693 cell phone holder. I break the spirit of infirmity causing addiction out of 1693 cell phone holder in the name of Jesus. You are free. I break the spirit of alcoholism out of your body, out of your bloodstream. 1693 in the name of Jesus. Dark powers, exit cell phone holder. 1693 in the name of Jesus. Oh, thank you, Jesus. Thank you, Jesus, for that. Who I sense it upon you, 1693, in Jesus' name. 888-995. I'm telling you, Jesus is setting people free tonight. If you have a vice, an addiction you can't stop, I'm sensing God setting you free. If there's blockage in your revelation understanding of Scripture, chances are there's a spirit of stupor, deep sleep upon you. It's got to be broken. 888-995. 5552, that's the call. And I want to talk to you. I'd rather talk to you. But if you can't call, you can text me. And if you do text me, make it brief. You can text me at 714-713-5394. Cell phone ending in 1457. 1457, first time listener at work, cannot call. Can you explain who you are and your ministry? My name's Aaron Aguirre. I've been called to speak to you, 1457, and people just like you. God has called me to be a minister to the body of Christ, to strengthen, to build, and to establish people just like you, 1457. God has anointed me and called me and anointed me. And I'm walking in full obedience in this radio ministry and other areas of ministry, cell phone 1457. I'm a child of God. I'm a witness that God can set people free. And I'm saved by his grace. He has put his righteousness on me. Cell phone 1457. And now I am walking in righteousness and utilizing all the benefits of the kingdom. Cell phone 1457. That's who I am. I'm a child of God. And the ministry I'm doing now is what I've been fully called to do. And it's exciting. Cell phone 1457 is the most exciting thing I've ever done in my life, is to hear the voice of Jesus and obey. And surrender entirely all of my will to the will of Jesus. Cell phone 1457. That's who I am. That's what this ministry is all about. It's about building people just like you, strengthening, equipping, so that you, 1457, and others can walk in authority and power and hope and continue to believe. My name's Aaron Aguirre. This is the Hope Talk Radio program. Don't touch that dial.
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1: 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Be pleasure to have you. Pleasure to have you. I do pray for needs as well. We see healings there on Wednesday nights, just like we're seeing tonight. 888-995-5552. Keep calling if you can't get through. 888-995-5552. Acts chapter 4, verse 13. And they realized that they had been with Jesus. What made Peter and John's persecutors realize that Peter and John had been with Jesus? It's because they saw the same spirit, saw the same attitude, saw the no fear. They were able to detect no fear. Can't be manipulated. Can't be manipulated with fear. Confidence. Excuse me, with no fear. That's Christ-like. I said that's Christ-like because that's what Jesus did to the same group of people, Sanhedrin, just a few weeks ago, prior to this in Acts 4, just prior, maybe a month or so ago, weeks, same people saw the same spirit at work through Jesus. And they looked at Peter and John and said, wow, that's the same thing that they recognized they'd been with Jesus. 888. That's what we're called to do. 888-995-5552. When we speak, we ought to be speaking with boldness. When we pray for one another, we ought to be praying for boldness. When you pray for your own needs, you ought to be praying with boldness, confidence, with no fear. Let's take a phone call here. Line number one, Robert. Welcome to the Hope Talk radio program, Robert. You're live with Aaron Aguirre. Go ahead.
2: Oh, hey, Aaron. Thank you for taking my call.
1: Sure.
2: I have just something that's really been troubling me for decades about salvation.
1: Uh-huh.
2: I get different opinions on it, and I need a Bible verse that can support whatever I hear. I fear that, first of all, I have a lot of fear in me. I fear violence. I fear, you know, I don't go out much, you know, because the crime that goes on, I don't feel safe. And I'd be frightened to go to prison. Now, let's say it became illegal to preach the gospel, to be a Christian. I would keep silent on it. Now, I've had other people tell me, oh, Robert, if you had the Holy Spirit, you wouldn't have that fear. And then the others tell me, oh, Robert, God understands, and he knows what you can handle. He would never call you into a place that you couldn't handle. And I'm just confused. I'm getting different opinions, and I really want to be sure that I'm saved, and this is what's keeping me from really knowing.
1: Oh, okay. Well, what do you say about Jesus and who he is to you?
2: Jesus, my Lord and Savior, he's the Son of God. He's come into the flesh. He's the only way to heaven. He died for my sins. He paid my sin debt in full, and he rose again. And I received that by faith.
1: Yeah. My friend Robert, by that statement alone, if that's coming from your heart, you are saved via the scriptures. You don't realize it, but you quoted a lot of scriptures there within that statement. You are saved on that basis alone. By grace through faith, you have been saved.
2: Okay, that's wonderful.
1: And it's the blood of Jesus. When you receive freely forgiveness through the blood of Jesus, you're saved, my friend.
2: That's wonderful. But now there's also a part in the Bible, I believe it's in John, it says, the cowardly, unbelievable have their share in the lake of fire. Now, when he says cowardly, who is he speaking of?
1: What verse you got? Show me the verse. I'll go right to it. Let's address it right now. Where's the verse?
2: I think it's in John, like close to Revelation. I think it's John chapter 5. I don't recall, but...
1: Oh, then no, I would say this, Robert, until you read that scripture and we go through it, I say chuck that idea. I'd like to really see the scripture on that, my friend. So we're going to chuck that idea right now until you can show me that scripture.
2: Okay, what I remember, it says the cowardly, unbelieving will have their share in the lake of fire.
1: Okay, yeah, I'd like to look at that, and we'll get that in context. So, Robert, you keep listening, and you keep studying, but my friend, you are saved. The way I see it, by grace through faith, through the blood of Jesus, righteousness apart from the law has been given to you, Robert.
2: Okay, what about where it says, the evidence of the Holy Spirit is peace, love, joy, patience, kindness.
1: Those are fruits. Those are fruits.
2: Okay, but me, to be honest with you, if somebody insults me or if I get aggravated, I lose my temper. I don't mean that in my heart, but I've been doing that. And one person in my church said, because I told him I'm petrified to death. And he says, you ought to be.
1: Yeah.
2: And that didn't really give me any comfort.
1: You ought to be petrified to death? Somebody said that to you?
2: Yeah, in the church. And I said, you know, you're not tickling my ear, you know? I mean, I don't like that, you know? Because if the Bible says you're saved by grace, and I told him that, then he says, you wouldn't be losing your temper if you were saved, Robert. You wouldn't be.
1: So Robert, just so you know, it's certainly possible for a believer, born again believer on their way to heaven, to have issues of the flesh remaining in their life, manifesting like anger, fear, adultery, fornication, lying, hatred, malice, division. It's all possible, certainly. And what Paul is writing about in the majority of his writings is to avoid those. And what will do that, Robert, is the grace of God. The grace of God teaches us to say no to ungodliness, and that's Titus chapter 3, I believe. So what you need, Robert, is more of God's grace, and it comes from understanding the scriptures. So, Robert, I got to say this to you. You're going to have to join our Wednesday night Bible studies via Zoom every Wednesday night at 7:30.
2: Okay. Yeah, I'd love to.
1: Okay. Send me a text or an email, Robert, and I'm going to send you the link to join, because really you just need knowledge of the scriptures, and it's going to build, strengthen you, and all those vices, those fears are going to go. You got it?
2: Yes. Thank you so much for your time. You've been a really big help to me. I really appreciate it.
1: Robert, I look forward to hearing from you. Bless you, my friend. 888-995-5552. Let's go to line number 2. Anna, are you still there? Anna, line number 2. Welcome to the Hope Talk Radio Show, Anna. Go ahead.
3: I'm right here.
1: Anna, are you there?
3: Yes.
1: You're breaking up there.
3: No.
1: Can you hear me?
3: Barely, but yes.
1: Okay, go ahead.
3: I have a lot of faith because I've experienced a lot of things directly from, you know, Jesus, God, our main guy. And now I'm 83 and I'm experiencing some failure in one of my heart valves, but I have faith to call you.
1: Are you believing God for healing of that heart valve?
3: Yes, I'm hoping big time.
1: Father, I bless your anointing into Anna's body in the name of Jesus. I break the spirit of infirmity causing this heart valve issue out of Anna's body. Broken. You exit Anna's body in the name of Jesus. Now, strength to your heart, Anna. Strength to your heart valves. All the muscles around the heart, into the heart, in the name of Jesus. Every blood vessel within your heart, strengthen in the name of Jesus.
3: Yes.
1: I thank you, Father. Ooh, I thank you, Jesus, for that anointing, Anna, going into your body. Anna, I got to run. I got to pray for a lot more people. I sense the healing anointing over you, Anna. Thank you for the phone call, 888-995-5552. Cecilia, line number 3. Welcome to the Hope Talk Radio Show. Cecilia.
4: Hi, yes.
1: What's the good word?
4: Hi, I'm calling for a dear friend. She's a Bible teacher and minister of healing in people's lives. And right now her mother has a broken hip and Alzheimer's, and her father has Alzheimer's. And she and my friend is going through Bible school, and she's caring full-time, round the clock, her parents. Oh. And so I just pray for healing for her parents, that God would touch the Alzheimer's, mm-hmm. but especially the hip, that hip that her mother broke.
1: Okay. Mother and father, Alzheimer's, mother, hip. Father, in the name of Jesus, I declare your healing anointing into the mother's hip. In the name of Jesus, I declare infirmity, weakness of bone structure, exit this mother's hip. In the name of Jesus, I break Alzheimer's, the spirit of death and darkness out of the mother, out of the father. Alzheimer's, you are broken off of this mother and father. In the name of Jesus, freedom now. In the name of Jesus. Thank you, anointing. Go now, anointing, into this mother and father. Bring healing in Jesus' name. In Jesus' name. Thank you, Jesus. Cecilia, I got more people to pray for, but thank you for your faith. I sense it strongly. Thank you, Jesus. 888-995-5552. Who's next here? Lamech, line number 4. Welcome to the Hope Talk Radio program. Lamech, go ahead, sir.
5: Pastor, thank you for taking my call.
1: Yes. Go ahead, sir.
5: Okay. I need to pray for my daughter and my wife, because my wife, she's exhausted with my daughter, because, you know, the condition of my daughter is delayed development. But I'm still believing in God. I don't know if this is a proof from God to me. I don't want to be a coward. I don't want to run away from them. I want to be there until the end. But I'm worried. I'm very tired, too. I'm very concerned about that situation, but the only thing I need is from my wife to be surrendered to God, and I knew that if we fight together, so God is going to work totally with my daughter. But you know, I'm very stressful sometimes.
1: Okay, so it sounds like you have worry, obviously, for your wife and your daughter. Is that right?
5: Yes, I am. But I'm not, till now, I'm taking that punish or proof or I don't know. I have to make a memories of my sins and I'm repent, totally repent, and I don't want to be disrespectful with God. I believe on Him and in Jesus Christ, His Son, and good. Nothing else.
1: Yeah, and so you need to be very careful, Lamech, about God's work. It sounds like you're missing some pieces on how God works in terms of reproof. And so you might think about joining our Wednesday night Bible study. The Word of God is like pieces, and it's possible to take only a few pieces of knowledge of Scripture and then make a belief system out of it. What we don't want is only take a few pieces. We want the entirety picture in a subject area, all the pieces of the puzzle together will make the right picture. And it sounds like there may be some missing pieces in terms of God's discipline, His reproof. So that's a warning that you can study the areas of reproof in Scripture and pray that God reveal them to you. You got it, Lamech?
5: Yes, Pastor, thank you. So, okay. I'm waiting for Him for the help, and I'm waiting for Him for the miracle of my daughter,
1: Yep.
5: I got to keep going.
1: Let me pray. Father, I thank you in advance for the healing of Lamech's daughter. I bless you for your anointing into her brain, into her spinal column, into her bloodstream. I bless your anointing into her nervous system. I bless your anointing into her brain cells. Multiply brain cells in Lamech's daughter's brain in the name of Jesus. Be strengthened. Cognitive abilities come alive now in Lamech's daughter. Strength to Lamech's wife. Peace and power into her spirit in the name of Jesus. Father, I bless you for your work in Lamech, your anointing, your teaching of him in the name of Jesus. Amen.
5: Thank you, Pastor. God bless you.
1: Yeah, thank you, Lamech. I sense God's anointing over you. Thank you for the phone call. 888-995-5552. We have anyone else? 888-995-5552. God's healing. Thank you, Jesus. Let's get to some texts here. Sorry. Some of you texted me here. Miranda says, please pray for my son, Matthew, for a job ASAP and God's will. Father, I bless your anointing over Matthew to bring about employment in the name of Jesus. And your will to be done in the area of employment over Matthew. Open the doors. I decree the open door of employment to Matthew. Open now. Come quickly in the name of Jesus over Matthew. Cell phone ending in 8771. 8771 says, I'm driving home and your radio program is not available anymore. So hopefully we got that fixed in the airwaves. Cell phone ending in 4013, cell phone ending in 4013. Can you please pray for me? I'm having serious stomach problems, feeling nauseous. Thank you, your faithful loyalty to God. Father, in the name of Jesus, I declare your healing anointing over cell phone holder 4013. Power in the name of Jesus into this body. I break the infirmity out of your stomach, cell phone holder 4013. In the name of Jesus, I break nausea, sickness, and disease out of your digestive system, out of your gastrointestinal area. In the name of Jesus, Man, thank you, Jesus. 4013. Thank you, Jesus. God's with you. 888-995-5552. If you can't call, text me. If you do text me, make it brief. Real brief. Like a name and a symptom. You can text me at 714-713-5394. Line number one, Lisa. Welcome to the Hope Talk radio program. Lisa, you're live with Aaron Aguirre. Go ahead.
6: Hi, yes, I'm calling in for prayer. There's a fiber that was found in my uterus. It's causing a lot of pain in my body, and I'm asking for God's healing power over me.
1: Where's the pain at in your body?
6: It's in there's a lot of inflammation in my uterus, and it runs up all the way to my stomach.
1: Oh, Father, I bless your anointing over Lisa. I thank you, Father, for the faith that she's projecting now. I thank you for granting her faith for healing. I break the spirit of infirmity within Lisa's uterus in the name of Jesus. I declare you broken in the name of Jesus. Dark powers, you are broken out of Lisa's body in the name of Jesus. I bless your strength now into Lisa's uterus. Power and anointing in the name of Jesus. Father, cleansing of Lisa's bloodstream, cleansing of her muscles all throughout her body in the name of Jesus. I thank you, Father, for Lisa. You there?
6: Amen. Thank you so much.
1: Are you feeling anything in your body?
6: Yes, relief.
1: Relief?
6: Relief.
1: Thank you, Jesus. Now that relief is the manifestation of healing in your body. So, Father, I bless your anointing and your manifestation of healing of relief into Lisa's body. Multiply now. Multiply into Lisa and bring to fruition fullness, strength, all throughout Lisa's uterus in Jesus' name. Lisa, thank you for the phone call. God's blessings upon you in Jesus' name. 888-995-5552. Hey, folks, I'm on the air every Saturday night from 9 to 10 p.m., just so you know. 9 to 10 p.m. Every Saturday night, except for June 11th. June 11th is the Harvest Crusade. We'll be on live air 9:30 to 10:30 p.m. on June 11th. So make a note of that. 9:30 to 10:30 on July 11th. That's the Harvest Crusade. No one else? Okay. Boldness, my friends, boldness. Boldness is what God is looking for. If you do a study of the book of Hebrews, that boldness means confidence with no fear. It's what Jesus used in his ministry. It's what Peter and John were exemplifying against Sanhedrin in Acts chapter 4. And in Acts chapter 4, when they heard Peter and John's rebuttal and their explanation of things, Acts chapter 4, verse 13 says this, and they realized that they had been with Jesus. Oh, let me read verse 13. Now, when they saw the boldness of Peter and John and perceived that they were uneducated and untrained men, they marveled, like, whoa, how could these people who we would normally be able to manipulate, fear monger and torture, cause fear to just dismiss them? They're not budging, and yet they have this boldness. You know who it reminds me of? It reminds me of Jesus, ending of verse 13. And they realized that they had been with Jesus. When you pray against sickness, disease in your body and others, when you pray and speak by the authority of Jesus, boldness is ought to be used. That's confidence with no fear. Confidence with no fear. Jesus has given us boldness. Let's use it in prayer. Let's use it in declaration. And let's use it when persecutors come. No fear. All in the hands of Jesus. Jesus is for you. He's with you. He is not against you. Now I pray revelation to you that are listening live or this recording, power into your spirits to continue learn the scriptures, apply the scriptures speedily, quickly, in the name of Jesus, that you walk in authority and power and boldness. My name's Aaron Aguirre. This is the Hope Talk Radio program. I'll see you next week.
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12: We are Living by the Word Ministries, a nonprofit organization dedicated to one cause. That cause is the truth given in the Holy Bible, which we believe is the inerrant and infallible Word of God, conferred to man to live by. We let the Word of God be the final authority as to what is or is not true. We strongly feel that if we do not expose false doctrine, we only encourage it. This ministry is designed to challenge you from an apologetic point of view. 1 Peter 3:15 instructs us to always be prepared to give an answer to everyone who asks you to give the reason for the hope that you have. But do this with gentleness and respect. This is Michael Tinsley. Please stay tuned while we arm you, the believer, to keep living by the Word. It's the noble thing to do.
13: Yes, indeed, we are living by the Word. Good evening, ladies and gentlemen, and welcome to Living by the Word Ministries presentation of the Bible Information Brokers. 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
2: March 4th, 1865. The Civil War was nearing its end. The nation was exhausted, divided, and grieving. On that day, President Abraham Lincoln delivered his second inaugural address, just 700 words spoken in about 7 minutes. 41 days later, Lincoln would be assassinated. Yet the words he spoke that day still echo through history. In that brief address, Lincoln referenced God 14 times, spoke of prayer, and quoted scripture repeatedly. He reminded Americans that both sides of the conflict shared a common faith, saying both read the same Bible and pray to the same God, and each invokes his aid against the other. Lincoln understood the political

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11: President Abraham Lincoln delivered his second inaugural address, just 700 words spoken in about 7 minutes. 41 days later, Lincoln would be assassinated. Yet the words he spoke that day still echo through history. In that brief address, Lincoln referenced God 14 times, spoke of prayer, and quoted scripture repeatedly. He reminded Americans that both sides of the conflict shared a common faith, saying both read the same Bible and pray to the same God, and each invokes his aid against the other. Lincoln understood that political division alone could not explain the nation's crisis. More than 160 years later, America still wrestles with division, truth, and our dependence on God. The question is whether we'll remember the wisdom Lincoln left behind.
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15: 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Doc, talk to us about that so we can not only be in prayer, but also understand the seriousness of what you're doing. Not because there's any like scary cat danger, but there's danger all around the world. It's very serious time.

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2: Could not explain the nation's crisis. More than 160 years later, America still wrestles with division, truth, and our dependence on God. The question is whether we'll remember the wisdom Lincoln left behind.
3: Foundations of Freedom, a look at America's founding principles and the leaders who shaped our nation.
2: March 4th, 1865, the Civil War was nearing its end. The nation was exhausted, divided, and grieving. On that day, President Abraham Lincoln delivered his second inaugural address, just 700 words spoken in about 7 minutes. 41 days later, Lincoln would be assassinated. Yet the words he spoke that day still echo through history. In that brief address, Lincoln referenced God 14 times, spoke of prayer, and quoted scripture repeatedly. He reminded Americans that both sides of the conflict shared a common faith, saying both read the same Bible and pray to the same God, and each invokes his aid against the other. Lincoln understood that political division alone could not explain the nation's crisis. More than 160 years later, America still wrestles with division, truth, and our dependence on God. The question is whether we'll remember the wisdom Lincoln left behind.
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5: Welcome. Hi, I'm Donna Cruz. You know, opportunities often come to us disguised as challenges, rain clouds pouring down on us. Grab an umbrella and we'll make the best of it.
6: And I'm Keith Stevens. Here at Keep the Faith, we're ready to rain down songs of hope and stories of love, enough to get you through the storm and back on to brighter days.

0: he made me this way for a reason, to be able to do these things and be the person I needed to be now. And then he put me in a home where that was encouraged and it was celebrated and it was supported.
1: Every time he would put $5 away and he's getting closer and closer, it was an exciting time in life over several months as we saved to buy that iPod. And the day we went and bought it, he had a smile on his face Ajax wouldn't take off.

0: 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Next on Keep the Faith, hear about how a gifted, world-class aerialist discovered what she was made of.
1: This

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1: I'm Donna Cruz, a made-for-TV movie. Well, it sounds that way, except that Jen Bricker Bauer's life is no fairy tale. It's real and extraordinary. She was born without legs, but it's given her a huge platform as a world-class aerialist, acrobat, and speaker. But that's not all. Jen is adopted, and her journey to discover about her family roots surprised even her. It all began with her hero, an Olympic gymnast.
2: Growing up, I started watching gymnastics from a very early age, and then I discovered Dominique Moceanu, and I was drawn to her for only reasons I can say is that I knew she was Romanian, I knew I was Romanian, and we looked alike.
1: But little did Jen know at the time just how much they had in common.
2: Right before I turned 16, I had asked my mom if there was anything she knew about my biological family. And to my surprise, she's just, yeah, there is. And she's just like, you're never gonna believe this, but your biological last name would have been Moceanu. And I just thought, oh my gosh, Dominique is my sister, my full-on, full-blooded sister. You know, then I go onto her website, and I see I have another sister. And so I immediately wanted to meet them and let them know that I existed, you know? I got a card in the mail from Dominique, and I get halfway through the letter, and she says, you're about to be an auntie. And I knew at that point that I was in the family.

if you're up at 1 a.m., you're either working or you need a friend. And I just want people to know that they have a friend and that they're not alone, because you're never alone. Grief will always tell you that you're alone. Depression will always remind you that no one is there for you. But love always reveals that there's hope.

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5: 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It's a story definitely worth waiting for from a former VP for Chick-fil-A.

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1: When you let go and trust the outcome to somebody stronger than you are, you find the kind of strength you truly need. 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
1: I'm Donna Cruz. Good things come to those who wait, but waiting can be so hard. David Salyer says that if you hold on, joy is not far away. He spent years and years creating value for others as the VP of Marketing for Chick-fil-A, and he shares the lessons that has shaped his work and family in the book, Remarkable.
2: One of the lessons that I think has been really important that I've learned at Chick-fil-A about life in general, but certainly about business, is the idea of delayed gratification. I think that's a major theme in the Bible, is delayed gratification. But we grow up in a culture that kind of worships, glorifies, and talks a lot about immediate gratification. So I remember one time when my middle son, Nick, was young and the iPod had just come out. And I had bought an iPod, and Nick wanted one so bad he could taste it. And as a loving dad, what I really wanted to do is go buy it and give it to him and experience the joy of seeing him open that iPod. But at the same time, I realized that if I were to do that, it's sending a really bad signal. So I gave Nick a choice. You can do one of two things. I will loan you the money to go buy that iPod. Or we can create a savings plan where you can save and save, and one day in the future, you'll have enough money to buy that iPod. I said, the choice is yours, but I recommend the second. Because, Nick, I think once you get the iPod, you're not going to enjoy paying your dad back. You know, overall, it will be a source of misery. It'll be a source of tension between us. Fortunately for me, he chose to create a savings plan. And I'll never forget how that played out. Every time he would put $5 away and he's getting closer and closer, it was an exciting time in life over several months as we saved to buy that iPod. And the day we went and bought it, he had a smile on his face. Ajax wouldn't take off. And it was an important lesson for me. I think it was an important lesson for him, where he now appreciates, understands, and lives out the idea of delayed gratification.
3: Lately I've been really watching the nightly news, don't seem to find the rhythm, just wanna sing the blues. Feels like a song that never

The reality is, when you have two exhausted, upset people who are trying to duke it out, someone's going to eventually say something that hurts. And so there is power that comes when you say, you know what, maybe we should sleep on it. And then half the time the next morning, it's kind of like, what was that about? You know, the happiest couples, what we can learn from them is that if the issue is still there, they

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10: 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And I noticed the expression on the face of one of my colleagues, a look of sadness. And I, with every fiber of my being, wanted to deflect and run.

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1: I'm Keith Stevens. When you're the load-bearing wall that everyone seems to count on, but you have those days when you need someone to lean on, what do? Dave Burchett is an Emmy-winning TV sports director and author of the book Waking Up Slowly, and he shares that even in the midst of a long, tiresome day, we can still share some hope where it's needed.
2: My primary work is in television production. It can be a very draining, emotional, tiring job. And on this particular day, it had been a long day, and I was worn out. There were some things in my own life that weren't exactly running on all cylinders. And I noticed the expression on the face of one of my colleagues, a look of sadness. And I, with every fiber of my being, wanted to deflect and run, but the Holy Spirit nudged me to stay and listen. And she poured out her pain, something she was going through. And honestly, I had not much to offer other than a listening ear, caring heart. I prayed with her and to just simply be present. And remarkably, God used those simple things in an amazing way. You know, I feel overwhelmed with things going on in the world and the problems of my friends around me. And sometimes, I'll be honest, I feel like it's a hopeless world that we're living in. But I can do something. And I love the quote from Edward Everett Hale. He said, "I'm only one, but still I am one. I cannot do everything, but I can do something. And I will not refuse to do the something that I can do." You know, everyone can be kind. You don't have to have a PhD or even a GED. It doesn't require great skill or advanced degrees. I don't even have to like someone to be kind. I just have to remember that being kind simply means seeing that that person is a child of God, beloved by Him, and that's just an overflowing of the grace and kindness that's been shown to me. I

I think I have a problem on my hands here. I have completely forgotten that fun is an option and that it is available to me at any moment. And honestly, when I evaluated my life, I realized that I had really become focused on making sure I got through all of my email over the course of the day, or that I put one more load of laundry in. But what I had forgotten to do was prioritize joy and laughter and fun in my life as well.

0: recognized I didn't want to get to the end of my life and realize I was just really good at keeping up at email. I wanted to have fun with my kids. I wanted my husband to look forward to falling into bed with me at the end of the day. I wanted to have fun and enjoy the God-given moments that I had throughout the day that I was neglecting.
1: This is Keep the Faith.
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8: Hi, I'm Nolan, here on Keep the Faith with some contagious encouragement. 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
1: fear? Hello, my name is Penny on Keep the Faith. 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We'd love to hear from you right now on Keep the Faith. 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
2: I am very, very mathophobic. And I'm in nursing school. Somehow, miraculously, I got through college algebra with a B. And now I'm trusting God to help me get through this latest math test I got to take with nursing school. It comes up on the 31st. And he's been helping me understand it the whole way.
3: There's a lot of people that are mathophobic, like me. What would you say for somebody else that's, you know, wanting to tackle math and they feel like, I can't do this?
2: Look, if it's what God wants you to do, he will find a way to get you through. I am absolutely convinced of that. And I know he wants me to go for my RN. I'm an LPN, and he has just opened every door. I'm 57 at that. And he's opened every door for me to walk through to get my RN.

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5: When I saw that this message was on the schedule for today, I couldn't help but think how timely it was for me, because I look back over my shoulder, these have been the most challenging days of my life as I've been recovering from rather paralyzing disease. God has been good. I've made recovery. I'm strengthened. But boy, was I weak, and many days still find that weakness. And yet I find this to be true. When I am weak, He is strong. Sometimes when I felt like I couldn't preach, I've preached, and it's almost like I've been standing alongside of me. Somebody else was preaching. This is what happens when you know the Lord and the dynamic of His presence in your life. So, from 2 Corinthians chapter 12, verses 7 through 10, we're going to spend 2 days talking about finding strength through weakness. Stay with us for every moment. And don't forget, we are excited about going to the Caribbean. We always are excited about going there, especially in the wintertime when everybody's cold and they want to get away from the wind and the snow and see some blue water and sunshine. And that's what we'll do right after Christmas. We do this every year. It's our annual conference cruise to help us review the year and prepare for the new one. It's a great way to do it, and it gives you the time that you can sit in a beautiful place with the beautiful scenery and ask God to speak to your heart, and He does. If you're not planning to go with us, why don't you make some plans to do so? You can find out all about it. And the dates are December 26th through January the 2nd. We'll be aboard this beautiful cruise ship on New Year's Day, New Year's Eve. We'd like to have you with us. Find out about it as you go to our website and check it out. Here is part one of Finding Strength Through Weakness.
6: Back in August of 1955, Canon H.K. Luce of Durham, England, wrote a letter to the London Times deploring the fact that Billy Graham had been given an invitation to come and speak at the University of Cambridge. Billy Graham's approach, argued the canon, would be unthinkable before a university audience. In fact, he said, Billy Graham will be laughed out of the court. Now, this began a long and lively correspondence in England's great newspaper as Billy Graham prepared to come there and speak. He was, at that time, only 36 years of age, but even at 36, he had had great experience and would have been acceptable in any audience that you can imagine. But the thought of going to Cambridge University to speak to the aristocratic audience of that university began to weigh heavily on Billy Graham. Writing in his own biography some 40 years later, Billy Graham quotes a personal letter that he wrote to John R. Stott in England about his coming to Cambridge. He said, "I have been deeply concerned and in much thought about our Cambridge mission this autumn. I do not know if I have ever felt more inadequate and totally unprepared for a mission. And as I think over the possibility for messages, I realize how shallow and weak my presentation

0: Christians are. In fact, Billy Graham said, "I was so overwhelmed with my unpreparedness for this invitation that I almost decided to cancel my appearance. And were it not for the fact that plans have gone so far, I would have done it, but perhaps it's best to go through with it." And go through with it, he did. And I will tell you what happened at the end of this message. Often the descriptions that are used to describe the Christian experience are apparent contradictions. We call them paradoxes. I never realized there were so many of them in the New Testament until I began to be sensitive to this truth. And as I would read my Bible, I would say, oh, there's another one. The Bible teaches us that the way up is the way down. That God resists the proud, but he lifts up the humble. And we saw how that worked in the life of the Lord Jesus, who left heaven and humbled himself even to the death of the cross and was highly exalted so that one day every knee will bow before him. And today we come to another paradox. We find ourselves face to face with a disconnect in the words of the Bible. What we are about to read makes no sense on paper. It made no sense in Paul's day. It makes even less sense in our day. It is a strange statement, a seemingly contradictory statement. And it was made by Paul, who was one of the best-read men of his day, a graduate of the University of Tarsus, a postgraduate student of Gamaliel. Yet, here is Paul writing to the Corinthians in the 12th chapter and the 10th verse, and at the end of the verse, he makes this statement. He says, "For when I am weak, then I am strong. For when I am weak, then I am strong." As you begin to explore the context of this statement, if you go back to the beginning of 2 Corinthians, you will discover that the entire book is filled with truths like this. In the first chapter of 2 Corinthians, Paul talks about finding comfort through suffering. In the fourth chapter, he talks about finding life through death. In the third chapter, he talks about finding glory through shame. And here in chapters 12 and 13, he talks about finding strength in weakness. It is clear from understanding this book that at the core of Paul's concept of Christianity were these apparently contradictory statements that tug at your intellect to make you stop and ask, what could this possibly mean? This is the message that is wrapped up in the passage of Scripture to which we have opened today. 2 Corinthians chapter 12 is a well-known passage of Scripture. Here we are introduced to an experience that Paul the Apostle had. It was an amazing thing that Almighty God had done for him. By divine appointment, Paul had been lifted up to see the glories of heaven. It was so awesome to Paul that he didn't even know how to explain it. In the first six verses of the 12th chapter, he tries to tell us about it, and he doesn't even want to take full credit for it. He says, "I knew a man once who was lifted up to heaven." He's talking about himself. He said, "Whether in the body or out of the body, I don't know." Paul wasn't willing to tell us all that happened. Maybe he was not capable of telling us all that happened. But what Paul does know is this: on a certain occasion, because of divine appointment, he had been lifted up to see the glories of heaven, and no man had ever seen them before. But something is about to happen as the result of that in Paul's life that he could not possibly have predicted. He is about to experience weakness in his life. The experience of weakness in the believer's life is the beginning of our understanding of this passage. And we ask, first of all, why would weakness ever be experienced? Why is Paul going to have weakness in his life, having had this glorious experience recorded for us in the first six verses? Because God takes a different view of things than we do. That's why. God sees us, and he sees all that is behind us and before us. And God knew that this great exaltation and revelation, while it was a great experience for Paul, was potentially dangerous. It could have called Paul from his mission and caused his downfall. Two times Paul explains this to us in the text. Two times he says this, "Lest I should be exalted above measure." Eugene Peterson's paraphrase puts it this way. He has Paul saying, "Lest I should get the big head." Have you ever had the big head? Paul is saying, "I was given this weakness, this experience in my life, and God allowed it because he didn't want me to get overwhelmed with the importance of what had happened, so that Paul would not be ruined by his heavenly vision. God allowed Satan to send a thorn into Paul's life." Paul tells us that the thorn given to him was for the purpose of humbling him and preventing him from boasting of his revelations. The humility of his life became a precondition of the indwelling power of Christ. There's interesting logic behind all of this. Had Paul not been humbled by the thorn in his flesh, he would have been tempted to boast of the divine visions as though they were his own. He would have used them to exalt himself, but this would have amounted to denying God's power in his life. Instead of giving God the glory for what happened, he could have taken the glory to himself. Indeed, it would have been tantamounting to usurping the role of God's glory in his own life, which is unthinkable. In other words, where there is pride and arrogance, there cannot, by definition, be the divine power of God, and God knew that. So why is weakness experienced? Well, in Paul's case, God allowed weakness in his life to keep him from something far worse than the weakness he was experiencing. Now, how is this weakness expressed? Look down at your Bibles at verse 7. "A thorn in the flesh was given to me, a messenger of Satan to buffet me, lest I be exalted above measure." How many of you know Satan's on a leash? Did you know that? We learn that in the book of Job, don't we? Satan's on a leash. How many of you know that Satan can't do anything God doesn't give him permission to do? Right now, he's being given a great deal of freedom, but one of the days in the future, that's all going to end. But in this situation, God allowed Satan, according to the scripture, to drive a stake into Paul's life. Literally, the word thorn is the word for stake. God allowed Satan to buffet Paul. Really, the word buffet means to beat up. What happened was, after he got back from his visitation in heaven and what he saw that was so awesome, one day he was blindsided by something the Bible refers to as a stake being driven into his life and being buffeted or beaten by Satan. What was this thorn? I have absolutely no idea, nor does anybody else, even though many claim to have figured it out. Some people think that it was the loss of Paul's eyesight. I can't think of anything that would have been more of a broadside to the great intellectual apostle than to be put in such a situation where he could no longer read his manuscripts or his scrolls. I am a student, and once in a while I've thought about what it would be like not to be able to take my books down off the shelves and open them up and be able to read them clearly, or use my computer as I write and as I study. Some people think that's what happened to Paul, and one of the reasons they say that is because in the book of Galatians, and in the 6th chapter and the 11th verse, Paul, writing to the Galatian believers, makes this statement. He says, "See with what large letters I have written to you in my own hand." And so some of the scholars have said, see, there it is. Paul was losing his eyesight and he had to write in big letters. Well, what if Paul wrote in big letters because he wanted them to think it was really important? Do you ever do that? When I'm writing and I want to make sure that I really don't forget this, I write in big letters. That doesn't mean I'm blind. No, we don't know what really happened. I mean, I could give you a list of all the things that have been suggested. It would be absolutely worthless information. What we do know is this, that something happened so dramatic in Paul's life that it changed everything. Let us suppose for a moment that Paul had supplied us details about his thorn in the flesh, and that just for the sake of argument, his thorn in the flesh was some particular kind of epilepsy. Well, if he had done that, every generation of Christians, the great majority of whom will never come close to epilepsy, would be inclined to dismiss this whole passage saying, well, that just has to do with the apostle and his epilepsy, and it has nothing to do with me. No, by his silence as to the nature of Paul's problem, our Lord has made this wonderful passage meaningful to anyone who is going through any kind of trouble anytime. Now, I don't know how many of you here might think you have a thorn in the flesh. All of us have problems, don't we? Some of you are going through physical problems right now as you get older. It is an amazing thing that you go through. Now, I'm not there yet, but I've heard about this. You fix one malady, and in the process of fixing that, you create another one. You take medicine for your arthritis, and it makes you sick to your stomach. So then you have to take medicine for your sick stomach, and it creates other kinds of problems. You might have a physical problem. You may have a relational problem. Whatever it is, you could qualify as somebody who's had a thorn in the flesh. You're kind of getting beat up right now by life. And that's what God allowed it. The Bible says God allowed this to happen on purpose for Paul's good. I need to tell you that when this happened, God didn't abandon Paul. In fact, in verses 8 and 9 of the 12th chapter, look down at your Bibles, notice what happened. And this is so normal, so everyday kind of thing. Concerning this thing, Paul wrote, I pleaded with the Lord 3 times that this thing might depart from me, and he said to me, my grace is sufficient for you. Now, let's not be too hard on Paul, because that is exactly what we do, isn't it? As soon as we get a major issue, we say, Lord, get this thing out of my life. Lord, I don't want this. I don't need it. I don't need it now. I don't need it in the midst of everything else. Lord Jesus, please take this away. Paul came to the Lord 3 times with this request. Lord God, I can't go on like this. Take this out of my life. Oh, Lord Jesus, I don't need this anymore. Please remove it. And the Lord said, Paul, I'm not going to do that. I'll tell you what I'm going to do. I'm going to help you get through it. No! No, I don't want to get through it. I want it to go away. You guys know what I'm talking about? Sure you do. Did you ever stop and think about the fact that the 3 prayers that Paul prayed here in 2 Corinthians are very similar to the 3 prayers that our Lord prayed in Gethsemane? Do you remember in Gethsemane, 3 times Jesus prayed? It's when the disciples were sleeping on him. And what was his prayer? He was praying that the cup might be removed, that he might not have to drink this cup. Nobody knows all that's involved in that. We certainly know that Jesus wasn't asking not to go to the cross. That's the reason for which he came. Here's what I think. I think that in the Garden of Gethsemane, in his humanity, the full weight of the sin of the world descended upon the Lord. And for maybe that moment of time, he realized what was going to happen when he hung on the cross, bearing all the sin of all the world. And he said, oh God, let this cup pass from me. 3 times. And God did for his own son, Jesus, what Jesus did for Paul. He said no. And by the way, aren't you glad that the Father God did not lift the burden of sin off of his son in response to his request? Because had he done that, we would be lost and we would be without any hope at all. And so Almighty God said to Paul, no, I'm not going to take this away. But in the place of the thorn in the flesh, I am going to do something for you very important. When God told Paul that his grace was sufficient for him, which is at the end of this passage, he was simply assuring the apostle that while his thorn would not be removed, everything that he needed to deal with that thorn would be provided and available to him at all times and in sufficient supply. Just as he writes in 2 Corinthians chapter 9 about the grace of God, Paul would understand that his God was able to make all grace abound so that always having all sufficiency in all things, he would have an abundance. So first of all, he didn't take away his weakness. He gave him sufficient provision. And then along with that, he gave him supernatural power. Notice at the end of verse 9, "For my strength is made perfect in weakness." The Lord told Paul that the only way he would ever experience the fullness of the power of God was to be made aware of his own weakness without it. A.B. Simpson commented on this verse on an occasion, and he said, "Here is the secret of divine all-sufficiency, to come to the end of everything in ourselves and in our circumstances. When we reach this place, we will stop asking for sympathy because of our hard situation or bad treatment, for we will recognize these things as the very conditions of our blessing, and we will turn from them to God and find in them a claim upon God's power." The experience of weakness in the believer's life illustrated by Paul, the exchange for weakness, God's provision of supernatural grace and supernatural power. Now notice what happened at the end of this exchange is that there is an end of weakness, not Paul's weakness, but weakness in Paul. He says in verses 9 and 10 that when this happened to him, when through his weakness God's power descended upon him, two things happened. First of all, he discovered a new ability. He says in verse 9, "Therefore, most gladly, I will rather boast in my infirmities that the power of Christ may rest upon me." Paul came to understand, men and women, that his thorn in the flesh was God working in his life. And what God told Paul was this. He said, "Son, you are not going to be without the grace you need to do your job and get through this. You will not be without strength to be my ambassador. But the creative difference from now on is going to be like this. Your weakness is going to serve to magnify my greatness and my glory in such a way that no one will ever again be able to explain you in human terms." And that's what happened. That's what happened to Paul. In that moment, as he describes this experience, it became no longer about Paul and all about Christ. It came to the place where Paul, as gifted as he was, as intellectual as he was, as learned and disciplined as he was, all of that was put aside in his weakness, and the power of Almighty God filled the vacuum. He discovered a new ability, and then he discovered a new attitude. Oh, how many of you know we could use some new attitudes these days? Have you heard all the complaining and griping about all the stuff that's going on? I mean, this is a sorry thing. We live in such terrible times. Paul said that what happened when God allowed this experience in his life is he developed a new attitude. Notice what he says in verse 10. "Therefore, I take pleasure in infirmities and in reproaches and in needs and in persecutions and in distresses for Christ's sake. For when I am weak, then I'm strong." Now, please hear me. Paul's not a masochist. He's not saying, "Oh, I just love it when I'm hurting so badly." He's not saying, "Lord God, pour out your wrath on me. The harder, the better." No, no, no. Paul is saying, "I now understand that even when I'm going through difficult times, it is because I am still in God's purview. I am still in God's plan. He's up to something in my life. And I take pleasure in it because I can't wait to see what God's going to do."
1: Amen. We'll have more of this tomorrow. This is an exciting concept.
0: It certainly does put things in perspective, which is what this series is all about, making sense of it all, seeing the world with a biblical perspective. 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It's been a lamp to our feet and a light to our path. And that's why during this month, when we major on this celebration, we're making available a very special book called 100 Bible Verses That Made America from Rob Morgan, 360 pages, a hardback book that you will really be blessed by. 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
6: The notion that human beings have particular right to life, liberty, pursuit of happiness, basic things that don't actually require anything from somebody else, that is a uniquely American thing. 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
9: I have reminded myself that the problem of unanswered prayer may lie on God's end. What I mean by that is that God, in his infinite and sovereign wisdom, sometimes decides it would be better for us not to have that prayer answered, or he will set out to answer it in another way that our minds cannot comprehend. Because remember, who can offer him counsel? And remember, his ways are much higher than our ways. That would be Isaiah 40, verse 13, and Isaiah 55, verses 8 and 9. God's no must be assumed to be a yes to something better.
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10: Sin lures us with the illusion that it's the doorway to freedom.
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10: What kind of freedom is it to be under the control of sinful cravings? 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We're slaves to lust, food, entertainment, toys, noise, activity, alcohol, drugs, busyness, and on. We become dominated by the very pleasures we thought would liberate us. The Apostle Peter talks about those who entice others to sin, and he says they promise them freedom, but they themselves are slaves of corruption. 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With Seeking Him, I'm Nancy DeMoss Wagamuth.
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0: Okay, I admit it. Genealogies, well, they can be a little boring, can't they? So when Matthew opens with a long genealogy, you know, Abraham begat Isaac, Isaac begat Jacob, it's tempting to close the book, isn't it? But as we discover in Genesis, sometimes the seemingly unimportant parts of Scripture are actually quite meaningful. Welcome to Through the Bible with Dr. J. Vernon McGee. I'm your host, Steve Schwetz, and as the Bible bus rolls up to the first chapter of Matthew, Dr. McGee points out some remarkable truths woven into the genealogy of Jesus Christ. For example, we'll be hearing about four women, Gentiles, whose names shine like neon lights on the page. So open your Bible to Matthew chapter 1, and let's get started. We'll begin with an introduction from Dr. McGee, followed by his prayer as we start our study together.
1: This is a gospel that is very much like the book of Genesis. These are two key books of the Bible, and you need to think your way through these books. These are two books that we ought to be familiar with. I think it's important to be able to think your way through these. And I, in other days, would tell students, instead of counting sheep at night when you can't sleep, the thing to do is to think your way through Genesis, and then to think your way through the Gospel of Matthew. Take it up chapter by chapter. Chapter 1, what is it about? Chapter 2, what's it about? Either Genesis or the Gospel of Matthew. Those that say, don't count sheep, talk to the shepherd. Well, the finest way to talk to the shepherd is to go through these two books, and that will help you to get acquainted with him, by the way, and come to know him. And it's more important to have him talk to us than for us to talk to him. I don't know that I've got too much to tell him, and he has a lot to tell me. So probably we ought to make it like that, and we suggest that you do that. Now, as I come today to this very important beginning that we have in the very first chapter, we have chapter 1, the genealogy and record of the virgin birth of Jesus. The genealogy and virgin birth of Jesus in chapter 1. The genealogy, which opens the Gospel of Matthew and the New Testament, is in many respects the most important document in the Scriptures. Now, before we get into it, shall we look to God in prayer? Heavenly Father, make rich and real today thy word to us, and help us to know the one that is the subject of this book. Help us to see that this is thy hymn book. It's all about him. And the cry of the Old Testament is the cry of Job, that I might find him. And the New Testament gives the answer as Philip cried out, we have found him. May that be our experience, to find him upon the pages of Scripture. We pray that in Jesus' name. As we get into this gospel here, you'll notice this genealogy that opens it. You have here a genealogy from Abraham to David, then a genealogy from Solomon to the Babylonian captivity, genealogy from the Babylonian captivity to Joseph the carpenter, 12 through 17. And I must confess, it's rather boring, these genealogies, but I do think they're very important. Remember back in Genesis, I called attention to the fact that book's about the families, about how important they are. Well, here you see it, this genealogy that opens the New Testament. Now, I must confess that to give anyone the New Testament with the Gospel of Matthew here at the beginning, and this genealogy staring them in the face, they're not apt to get very far in it. A friend of mine, a chaplain in World War II, told me he gave out literally thousands of New Testaments to servicemen. He said, I've seen many a man as I'd give them out in the bunkhouse or in some other place, take a New Testament, open it up to the beginning, and read probably 2 minutes, start through that genealogy, and he came to the conclusion that it was not for him. Can't blame it. My point is that I think the Gospel of Mark, or the Gospel of Luke, or even the Gospel of John is more appropriate than giving the Gospel of Matthew to the average person. And that's the reason that we ought to use, I think, a little wisdom in giving it out. But that does not lessen the fact of the importance of this genealogy. Now, this genealogy, the entire New Testament rests upon it, the accuracy of it. This genealogy establishes the fact that the Lord Jesus Christ is of the line of Abraham and he's of the line of David. And both are very important. The line of Abraham puts him in the nation. The line of David puts him on the throne. He is in that line. Now, these genealogies to these people were very important. You'll find out that back in the book of Ezra, that when they returned from the captivity of the tribe of Levi, in Ezra 2:62, it says, these sought their register among those that were reckoned by genealogy, but they were not found. Therefore, they were as polluted, put from the priesthood. Couldn't be accepted. Now, very frankly, the Lord Jesus Christ had this genealogy that apparently was somewhere in that day for public inspection. I have a notion the temple, because they were actually a theocracy. Here was a place where the church and the state were really united. Religion and the state were one. And so this genealogy was obviously on display. The very interesting thing is, though he's been challenged down through the years in practically every phase and feature, but this genealogy in those early days was never challenged. And the reason is obvious. It was on display. All you'd have to do to check it out, and I'm sure many did, they checked it out and found out it was accurate. Now, this is important, for it puts him in a very unique position. You remember that he said the shepherd, he comes in at the gate. The thief and the robber, he climbs over the fold some other way. Now, that fold is the nation Israel. And he didn't climb into the fold over a fence in the back. He didn't come in through the alleyway. He came in through the gate. He was born in the line of David. And in the line of Abraham. That's very important. He is the fulfillment. That's what Matthew is putting before us, is that he's the fulfillment of everything that had been mentioned in the Old Testament. That must be looked at. Now, these genealogies were public records in the temple, apparently until 70 AD at the time of the destruction of the temple. And the enemy up to that time, I'm sure, checked it out, and they determined that it was an accurate genealogy. He had to be challenged in some other way, and of course he was. But this is very important to see. Now, Matthew, in this first chapter also, he teaches the virgin birth. I have never objected to any man saying he does not believe the virgin birth. He has that right. The thing I object to are two things. I don't think a preacher ought to deny the virgin birth. If he denies the virgin birth, then he ought to get a job selling insurance and dealing with births in a little different way. And I don't mind the unbeliever saying he does not believe in the virgin birth. But the other thing is, I object to anyone saying, well, the Bible does not teach the virgin birth. Well, my friend, if you know anything about the birds and the bees, and we have a lot of sex education today, and I suggest that there are a lot of liberals that ought to go back to school and maybe pick up a little of this sex education today and find out that Jesus was virgin born. That's the record that is here. Now, you can reject the record and say you don't believe the record, but you got no right to say that it doesn't teach it. It reveals apparently either an ignorance of what is stated here, are just absolutely willfully denying what is written. The Bible, both Matthew and Luke is a doctor, and my friend, he goes into detail. He gives you a whole statement relative to obstetrics when you get there. Now, this genealogy is so important in many ways. I find it very interesting, this one, but I do find genealogies a little boring. I went to a summer conference when I was just a young fellow. In fact, it was at that conference that the Lord spoke to my heart. That's the first time that I had ever in my life had any interest, and I was in my teens, about somewhere between 16 and 18. I've never really determined exactly how old I was at that time. But at that conference, the Bible teacher, and believe me, he thrilled my heart, as he taught the Word of God, he asked one morning, how many of you young people have read the Bible through in a year? And not a hand was put up. And he asked the question again. He said, I'm sure out of this crowd, and I think there must have been 200 to 300 young people there, he asked it again, and not a hand went up. And he came back the third time, and he said, now look, how many of you have read the Bible through? Certainly, out of a group this size, we'd find some. And one young man put up his hand rather furtively, hesitatingly, and he said, well, I read, but I only read that which was interesting. He said, I didn't read the genealogies. Everybody laughed, and the teacher, he laughed too, and he said, well, I don't read them either. And at that very moment, it occurred to me that since the Spirit of God had used so much printer's ink in giving us this, that there must be some importance to it. And I'd have you note this one now in Matthew, for it's very important. Notice chapter 1, verse 1 now, and we have here the genealogy of the Lord Jesus. And that's on Joseph's side. Now, we'll have another one when we get over to Luke, and that's on Mary's side. But here, the book of the generation of Jesus Christ, the son of David, the son of Abraham. Now, this expression, this phrase here, the book of the generation, is a unique expression. You wouldn't find it anywhere else in the New Testament. And you start back through the Old Testament, begin at Malachi and Zechariah and Haggai, and then keep going back and come to the Pentateuch, and you still haven't found it. And you take Deuteronomy, Numbers, and Leviticus, and Exodus, and you still haven't found it. You've come to the conclusion it may not be in the Bible then, except here in Matthew. And then you come to the 50th chapter of Genesis, 49, 48, 47, 46, and on down, and you just keep moving, and finally you get way down to the very beginning, and you're sure now, in fact, you're just about ready to close the Bible, and all of a sudden you come to the 5th chapter of Genesis, and you see this is the book of the generation of Adam. There's the expression again. There are two books, the book of the generation of Adam, the book of the generation of Jesus Christ. How did you get in the family of Adam? You got in by a birth. Did you perform it? Oh, no, you had nothing to do with it, tell the truth. But that's the way you and I got into the family of Adam. We got there by a birth, but in Adam all die. Then there's another book, and that's the book of the generation of Jesus Christ. How do you get into that family, into that genealogy? Well, you get in by a birth, a new birth. The Lord Jesus said, you must be born again. Now, that's the Lamb's book of life, and you get in there by trusting Christ. These are the two books. All of us are in the first one, the book of the generation of Adam. I trust all of us today are in the Lamb's book of life. Now, he says he's the son of David, the son of Abraham. Now, didn't Matthew know that Abraham came before David? Of course he did, because he makes that clear in the rest of the genealogy. But why did he put it this way? Because he's presenting the Lord Jesus as the Messiah, as the one who is the king, and who is the one to establish the kingdom of heaven on earth, and that comes first. And he must be in the line of David in fulfillment of the prophecies that God made to David. He is the son of David, but also he's the son of Abraham, and it's very important that he be the son of Abraham in this nation, because God had said to Abraham, I'll make you a blessing to all nations, and in thy seed. And Paul says that seed was one, and that seed was Christ. So he's the son of Abraham. Now, you go through the genealogy. Let me read a little here. Abraham begat Isaac. Isaac begat Jacob. Jacob begat Judas and his brethren. Judas begat Phares, Zerah of Tamar. Phares begat Ezra. Ezra begat Aram. Aram begat Amminadab. Minigam. How many of you think that's interesting? Well, I see a few hands that are put up, some way over in Ohio and some up in the state of Washington, and some down in Texas, and way across the Pacific, there's some hands up. You find this interesting, do you? Well, then I ought to read a little bit more then. Salmon begat Boaz of Rahab, Boaz begat Obed of Ruth, Obed begat Jesse, and Jesse begat David the king, and David the king begat Solomon of her that had been the wife of Uriah. Now, I won't read any more, even for those of you who put your hand up, because the names now get so they're difficult to pronounce, and I'll just bypass them if you don't mind. But did you note in this section that I read there are four names that stand out in neon lights? That's just the way they do. First of all, they're the names of Gentiles. And Gentiles just didn't seem to get into these genealogies, and yet they did. The genealogy of David certainly has Gentiles in it. And then in that line also, you find these four names are names of women. And women just didn't count in that day. My, how times have changed. They count today. But we still have a carryover when a couple gets married. Whose name do they take? They take the man's name. His name's carried on, not the woman's name. Well, why don't they carry on the name of the woman? Well, out here in Pasadena several years ago, there was a couple got married and they took the woman's name. There are a great many thought it would be illegal. It's not illegal. It's a custom. They take the name of the man. That's the way that we do it. It's the man's genealogy today, you see, that is carried on, and not the woman's genealogy. And that was true in that day. Now, I've had couples that have come before me that they would have done well to have taken the name of the woman. Some couple comes up and the fella's name is a funny name like Schickelgruber or something like that. And she has a lovely name like Jones or Smith. She has to give up that lovely name in order to take his name. Well, that's the way we do it today. That's custom. But here are the names of four women, four Gentiles. Tamar is the first one in verse 3, and she got into the genealogy because she was a sinner. You remember her story. I said that was the worst chapter in the Bible. Back in Genesis, we saw that. And Rahab is the next one, and she's not a very pretty character when we meet her. She became a wonderful person, by the way, when she came to a knowledge of the living and true God. And by faith, the harlot Rahab perished not when she received the spies in peace. She got in the genealogy of Christ for the very simple reason that she actually believed. She had faith. You notice the steps here. You come as a sinner, and then you reach out the hand of faith, and what happens? Well, the next one that's mentioned here is Ruth, and she's a lovely person. You won't find anything wrong with her, but the law now kept her out. You see, the law would have kept these other two out, but there was no law in that day, but there's a law now. And Ruth was shut out because the law said a Moabite or an Ammonite shall not enter into the congregation of the Lord. And the law kept her out, but there was a man by the name of Boaz who came into his field one day, and he saw her, and it was love at first sight. The minute he saw her, why, he fell in love with her. And somebody says, you don't believe in love at first sight, do you? I said, I sure do. I believe in love at first sight. I proposed to my wife the second date that I had with her. And the only reason that I didn't propose the first date was because I didn't want her to think I was in a hurry. May I say to you, I believe in love at first sight, but don't misunderstand if you're a young person today. We waited a year before we got married to make sure. And I think that's always wise. But this man, Boaz, loved her, and he extended grace to her. He put his mantle around her and brought her, a Gentile, into the congregation of Israel. May I say to you, she said, why have I found grace in thy eyes? And to you and I can ask that question today. We come as sinners. We hold out the hand of faith, and he, by his marvelous grace, saves us. There's a fourth one here. Her name's not mentioned. It says to her that had been the wife of Urias. We know who it is, Bathsheba, but why isn't her name given? Well, it wasn't her sin. It just happened to be David's sin. David was the one that really had to pay for it, and he did pay for it. She got in the genealogy of Christ because God does not throw overboard one of his that sins. And one of his will always come back. A sheep can get out of the fold and become a lost sheep, but we got a shepherd that goes after sheep, and he'll always bring them back into the fold. And he brought David back. And this is the whole story of salvation right here. But there's a very interesting name that is mentioned here. You find out that a great many here in the genealogy are left out. They need to be filled in. I find out in verse 8, Ahaziah, Joash is left out. They're not here. And I find out a little farther that there are others that are left out of the genealogy. That gives me the idea that probably the genealogy way back at the beginning of Genesis before the flood, that we are not given a complete genealogy. I think man has been on this earth, friends, longer than Usher's dating has it. I had a clipping, somebody asked a question of one of these persons in a magazine that answers, when was the creation of the earth? And they gave the dating that you have in the Bible, that is, that's been put in there by Usher. Well, may I say to you, it's as faulty as it can be. It doesn't belong there. We haven't any idea the original dating of the earth, and as I've suggested, could have been millions of years. And I think, frankly, that probably today they're getting close to it. They say now 5 billions of years. They're getting, I think, close to it, because I think it could have been 50 billions of years. Our God had a great deal to do in the past, and he did not need to confine it in just a few thousand years. But be that as it may, there is a name that is here that is left out. And we're told, verse 10, Ammon begat Josias, and Josias begat Jeconias. Now, actually, Jehoiakim is left out of here. And Jeconias is one that you find that's not in the genealogy at all, because of the fact that God had made the statement that no one in that line would ever be able to sit on the throne of David. You find in Jeremiah 22:24, as I live, saith the Lord, though Coniah, now it's Jeconiah, but God took the J-E, which is his name, off of it, the son of Jehoiakim, king of Judah, though he were the signet upon my right hand, yet I would pluck him thence. And then in Jeremiah 22:30, he went on to say, thus saith the Lord, write ye this man childless, a man that shall not prosper in his days. For no man of his seed shall prosper sitting upon the throne of David and ruling any more in Judah. And because of the sin of this man, no one in his line. Now, Joseph is in this line, but this is the line that has the title to the throne of David. May I say, this is one of the most remarkable things in the Scripture, and that's what Matthew's trying to show us. Joseph could not be the natural father of Jesus. All he can do is to give him the title, the legal title, to the throne of David. And by being the husband of Mary, who was the one who bore Jesus, he therefore could pass that on to him. But he has to be in the line of David, and Mary's in that line of David. And you'll find that David had many sons. One of them is named Solomon. Through him, Joseph came, according to this genealogy, according to the one that's in Luke, the 3rd chapter, you'll find it, Luke 3:31, that Nathan was a son of David. Through that line, Mary came, and Jesus was born. You both went up to Bethlehem, the house of David, because they both belong to that house to be enrolled for the taxation. Now, we'll have to leave right off there today, but you see there, these genealogists, when you dig into them, have many things in them that are fascinating and interesting. Until next time, may God richly bless you, my beloved.
0: 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In Canada, you can write to Box 25325, London, Ontario, N6C6B1. 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Now be sure to keep climbing aboard the Bible bus as our study of Matthew continues. I'm Steve Schwetz, and I'll be right here saving you a seat.

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6: 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You say, oh, thanks, Jack, you just gave me something else to worry about. 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Charles Spurgeon said that when we worry, we're putting faith in the devil. 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
9: March 4th, 1865, the Civil War was nearing its end. The nation was exhausted, divided, and grieving. On that day, President Abraham Lincoln delivered his second inaugural address, just 700 words, spoken in about 7 minutes. 41 days later, Lincoln would be assassinated. Yet the words he spoke that day still echo through history. In that brief

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2: 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The great preacher Charles Spurgeon once said, "God writes with a pen that never blots, speaks with a tongue that never slips, and acts with a hand that never fails." Well, indeed, God is faithful and always will be. Question is, what about all the promises that he made to Israel in the Old Testament? Can God really keep his word to them? And why should you, a Christian in 2026, care about whether God is faithful to Israel or not? There are more reasons than you might think, as John will show you right now in his lesson from Zechariah chapter 12. John's current study is called The Return and Reign of Jesus Christ. If you're able, turn to Zechariah in your Bible and follow along with John MacArthur.
3: We come to the 12th chapter, and the subject is a subject that's not new to us in the book of Zechariah. It's a rather familiar theme, and yet Zechariah comes at it in a very, very different way. It's the theme of Israel's final deliverance and salvation. All the way through the book of Zechariah, this has been predicted, this has been prophesied, this has been anticipated and hoped for, and now we find a description of its coming to pass. We believe that the Bible teaches that there is coming a great day for the nation Israel, a day of deliverance and a day of salvation, a day of tremendous political victory and a day of even more tremendous spiritual victory. God has planned it. God has predicted it repeatedly in the Old and the New Testament, and most particularly for our interest, God details it right here in the 12th chapter of Zechariah. It's going to be a day when what has been a very tragic history will be reversed and be a history of great joy for Israel. Now, you'll remember chapter 11 for just a moment. We looked at chapter 11, and we noted that that chapter deals with the coming of Jesus Christ. And he is pictured here as a shepherd. And you remember that we saw in the first part of the chapter through verse 14, the story of Jesus' first coming. He came as the true shepherd and he was rejected. And then we saw in verses 15 to 17 that after Israel rejected the true shepherd, they would accept the false shepherd. That in the end time would come the one called the foolish shepherd who was Antichrist. And Israel would accept him. So basically, what we want to remind ourselves of in chapter 11 is that Israel refused Christ at his first coming. Now, as you move into chapter 12, we find that at the second coming of Jesus Christ, the very opposite happens and Israel receives the true shepherd. Now, let's look at chapter 12. As we look at this, there are four features of Israel's coming deliverance and conversion. Four features, four major events: the siege of Israel, the shielding of Israel, the sorrow of Israel, and the salvation of Israel. These are dealt with in the 12th chapter. Beloved, this is exciting material. This is not only exciting to the Jew to hear, and there certainly ought to be some of us pronouncing this and proclaiming it to Jews around the world so that they will know what God has planned for them, but it is exciting to me to know that God is in control of history. Let's look first of all at the siege of Israel in the first three verses. "The burden of the word of the Lord for Israel, saith the Lord, who stretcheth forth the heavens and layeth the foundation of the earth and formeth the spirit of man within him. Behold, I will make Jerusalem a cup of trembling unto all the peoples round about when they shall be in the siege both against Judah and against Jerusalem. And in that day will I make Jerusalem a burdensome stone for all peoples. All that burden themselves with it shall be cut in pieces, though all the nations of the earth be gathered together against it." We'll stop there. Now, those three verses very obviously tell us about some kind of a siege against Israel. In fact, the word siege is used in the Authorized in verse 2. The word simply means attack. The first element that the Holy Spirit wants us to focus on is that there will be a great attack by the Gentile nations coming against Israel.

0: Israel. It's obvious at the end of verse 3 that all the nations of the earth will be gathered against Israel in this siege. So there is coming a day when a tremendous world war is going to happen. Some have called it the battle of the ages, the battle of the centuries, the greatest war of history, the ultimate war. Now we know it as the Gentile invasion of Israel in the tribulation, commonly called the Battle of Armageddon. This is a worldwide battle where all of the nations of the world converge on the nation Israel in an effort to wipe it out and to wipe out the potential of the Messiah's return to establish the kingdom. It focuses on Israel. You'll notice verse 1, the burden of the word of the Lord for Israel. For Israel. This is all about Israel. They are the subject. Further on, you note that it mentions all through this chapter, in addition to just Israel, Jerusalem in verse 2, Judah again, Jerusalem. And further down in verse 5, the governors of Judah. Verse 6, the governors of Judah. The tents of Judah, verse 7, Jerusalem, the house of David, Jerusalem, and so forth. It's very obvious this whole prophecy is directed at Israel. Now, I want you to notice another thing about this thing. It is God Himself who brings this to pass. The burden, for example, of the word of the Lord. This is the word of the Lord. Now, notice verse 2. Behold, I will make. God is in mind here. He is the I. Verse 3. In that day, I will make. Verse 4. In that day, I will smite, and I will open mine eyes. Verse 6. In that day, I will make. Now, repeatedly, you get the idea that God is acting here. And, beloved, I want you just to remember that all of the history of the world is really the enacting of the sovereignty of God to one direct degree or another. God is involved in the flowing of history. And if this attack is to come on Israel, then it is God who makes it happen. We saw the same thing similarly with the idea that there would come a false shepherd. And we saw how that it literally is God who allows him to come, even the Antichrist. Now, God is making a promise here. God is directing a prophecy. It's a prophecy of siege, but it's also a prophecy of salvation. And God is behind the whole thing. And the reason this is emphasized so greatly is so that the people who hear this prophecy will have the confidence to believe that it'll come to pass. It doesn't depend on men. It depends upon an unchanging, immutable God. A God who doesn't make plans and scuttle them. A God who isn't thwarted by some other power. When God says it and God plans to do it, it'll be done. And this is why the emphasis here on God. And just in case somebody might wonder whether this God can handle it, you'll note in verse 1 that it says this, the Lord says this, and if you've forgotten who He is, He's the Lord who stretcheth forth the heavens and lays the foundation of the earth and forms the spirit of man within Him. Now the point here is beautifully made. What He's really saying is this, it is the God who made it all who will end it all. And with the same power that God could make it begin, God will draw it to an end. He is the Alpha and the Omega in terms of history. This is a solid basis for faith in the ultimate destiny of history because you go back to the one who made it to start with, who created. So, the prophecy is toward Israel. And it is from God. And first of all, the prophet says it'll begin with a siege, verse 2 and 3. Behold, I will make Jerusalem a cup of trembling unto all the peoples round about, when they shall be in the siege, both against Judah and against Jerusalem. And in that day will I make Jerusalem a burdensome stone for all peoples. All that burden themselves with it shall be cut in pieces, though all the nations of the earth be gathered together against it. Now, these two verses are what is simply called parallels. They both begin the same way, really. I will make Jerusalem a cup of trembling. And verse 3 says, I will make Jerusalem a burdensome stone. Both 2 and 3 say, all unto all the peoples and for all the peoples. So here you have a description of a coming siege. Now let's look at it for a minute. God says The siege is going to come, and this is what's going to take place. First of all, I'll make Jerusalem a cup of trembling. So what you really have here is a very large basin, and it needs to be very large because it's a cup of trembling for all the peoples. And if you look at the end of verse 3, all the peoples on the earth are going to have to drink out of it. So the picture here that the prophet has in mind is this huge basin. Everybody's going to drink of it. Now you say, well, what is the point of this? What does he mean? Well, there are certain cups from which if you drink, you will find yourself staggering around. True? True. That's what it's saying. A cup of trembling. Not the idea that you're nervous, but the idea that you're sort of reeling around a little bit. You know, you can't walk the straight line. You fail the test. I will make, literally, if you want to know the interpretive way to render it, I will make Jerusalem a basin of intoxication to all people. Now, let me describe what he's saying. The nations are going to attack Jerusalem. Now, we know this because it's detailed for us, as I'll show you in a minute, in many places in the Bible. There's going to be a great world war, the battle of the centuries. They're going to converge on Israel. They're going to attack Israel. They're going to attack Judah, the surrounding countryside, and they're going to have their sights set on Jerusalem, although they never really are able to pull off much of an attack on Jerusalem, as this prophecy points out. But they really begin to go after the land of Israel. And he says they're going to be like men greedily draining a wine goblet. They're going to come in and they're just going to drink it up. But in the end, they're going to find themselves reeling and staggering around like helpless drunks, unable to claim the coveted prize. And in fact, they're going to be so disorganized and so drunk and so staggering around that they're going to be easy prey for divine judgment. That's the idea. In Revelation 17:6, you remember that the final evil world system of Satan is said to be drunk with all the blood of the martyrs. Well, in a similar sense, that's what's going to happen. The nations come in and they get drunk with the idea of conquest. And they think they're going to conquer Israel, and they drink deeply of the goblet of victory, deeply of the goblet of war, and they find that instead of them having the sanity to make the victory they have in mind, they wind up as stupefied, reeling, staggering drunks who are easy prey for the judgment of God. Then he has a second metaphor that he uses to speak of them. He says, I'll make them a burdensome stone, literally a stone of burden, a heavy stone hard to lift. Evidently, it's interesting in the Hebrew. I did a little research on it, and this very word referred to a stone that was used in weightlifting contests. A stone used in weightlifting contests. Apparently, in those days, they had weightlifting contests, and they just got bigger and bigger and bigger stones till people got eliminated. And the guy who could lift the biggest stone ultimately was the winner. Now, the figure here is very simple. He's saying, I'm going to make Jerusalem a burdensome stone. And literally what it's saying is, anybody that tries to lift it is going to get a hernia. That's what it says. Say it does. Trust me. See the phrase, cut in pieces? All that burden themselves with it shall be cut in pieces. Literally, it says, shall grievously injure themselves. And the simple meaning in the Hebrew is to rupture, to tear oneself, an injury perhaps sustained from lifting something too heavy. So what's going to happen? Here come these nations to siege against Israel, and instead of being able to lift Israel, the picture of conquering Israel, they're simply going to tear themselves to pieces in the effort. The proud Gentile nations who think they're going to take Jerusalem, think they're going to destroy God's people, who think they're going to remove any possibility of the Messiah having anybody left to set up his kingdom with. All these nations of the world, it says at the end of verse 3, they're all going to be gathered there. They're all going to be in the siege, verse 2, against Judah and Jerusalem. And in that day, it says in that day, verse 3, in that day, that great eschatological day of the Lord, they're going to find themselves reeling around in a drunken stupor, and they're going to find themselves torn up inside because they've tried to do something that's impossible. Why? Because God is on the side of his people. And what is absolutely incredible, people, and this is not, you know, this isn't pie in the sky or wishful thinking or something down the road that's some kind of a modified fairy tale. There is coming a day, literally, when the entire world attacks that little nation and that little nation wins. Now, that's a staggering reality. But after all, if the same people could walk around the walls of Jericho blowing horns and have all the walls fall down, don't discount what could happen in the future. It's describing for us Armageddon. Now, that isn't the only book that describes it. Go back to the third chapter of Joel. If you're wondering where it is, it's right after Hosea. Now, Joel is an interesting little book, but one of the parts that I want to point to you is the part that's about the battle of Armageddon, the battle of the ages, the war of the century that's going to happen. Verse 9 of chapter 3, Joel chapter 3, verse 9. Two books right of Daniel. It says this, "Prepare this among the nations, prepare war. Wake up the mighty men, let all the men of war draw near, let them come up, beat your plowshares into swords and your pruning hooks into spears." And that's a reverse of what happens in the kingdom. "And let the weak say, I'm strong. Assemble yourselves and come, all you nations, and gather yourselves together round about. And there cause the mighty ones to come down, O Lord. Let the nations be weakened and come up to the valley of Jehoshaphat, for there I will sit to judge the nations round about. Put in the sickle, for the harvest is ripe. Come, get down, for the press is full. The vats overflow. Their wickedness is great. Multitudes, multitudes in the valley of decision, for the day of the Lord is near in the valley of decision. The sun and the moon shall be darkened, the stars shall withdraw their shining, the Lord shall roar out of Zion, utter his voice from Jerusalem, the heavens and the earth will shake, the Lord will be the hope of his people and the strength of the children of Israel. So shall you know that I am the Lord your God, dwelling in Zion, my holy mountain, then shall Jerusalem be holy." We'll stop there. Coming a day of salvation, Jerusalem will be holy. Backing up, before that, there's going to be a time when Jesus Christ comes and judges the nations. Backing up from that, Joel says, there's going to be a time when the nations come against Israel with a great war. It's really a war that's begun by Satan, generated by Satan, enticed by Satan, motivated by Satan, innovated by Satan, all in direct accord with the plan of God. All the nations of the world come there, convening with all their armies. They're defeated by Jesus Christ, brought into the valley of Jehoshaphat, and there they are judged for their evil. And so Joel speaks of the very same event. Now, as we look at prophecy, we find, interestingly enough, there are four armies going to be at Armageddon. And I'll just remind you of them. The army from the west is signified in Daniel chapter 2 and Daniel chapter 7. The army from the west is in Daniel 2 and Daniel 7, and also in Revelation 17, it talks about this. This is what Daniel would call the revived Roman Empire. Those nations that once made up a part of the Roman Empire regrouped, reunited, 10 nations making up one confederacy. Those nations constitute the army of the west, led by the Antichrist, the emperor of that particular dominion. They march against Israel. Then there is the army of the north. And in Ezekiel 38, you read Ezekiel 38 and 39, and you'll find the army from the north, Gog and Magog, the land of Meshech and Tubal. And they ally with Cush and Put and so forth, those other names, which are ancient names of modern Arab states. And then there is in Daniel 11, the southern army, coming up from the south. Daniel 11, 40 to 44 talks about it. So you've got the west, the north, the south, and then, of course, you're well aware that in Revelation 9 and in Revelation 16, there's a great army of the east with 200 million soldiers. It comes moving toward Israel. The Euphrates River is dried up, and they march toward Israel. So you've got the west, the north, the south, and the east converging. And when they all arrive, folks, there's going to be some kind of battle. Just imagine the army of the east alone has 200 million soldiers. In Revelation 14, verse 20, it says, "And the winepress was trodden outside the city." Apparently, they don't really get into the city of Jerusalem. They begin to tear up the countryside all around. "And blood came out of the winepress, even to the horses' bridles, by the space of 1,600 furlongs." Literally, what it says is there was blood as deep as horses' bridles for a 200-mile area. Now, that may not be specifically literal. It may be somewhat figurative. But the point is, there is going to be unprecedented bloodshed all over the face of that land. It's only 200 miles long. So what it means is the whole land is going to be in the midst of a drowning bloodbath as the battle rages. The war of the world, the battle of the centuries. In the midst of it all, the world is going to find out that all they get out of it is a drunken stupor, and they're unable to claim their prize. And all they get out of it is a sort of a political, spiritual rupture in trying to lift a stone that's far too heavy because God happens to be sitting on it. Hope for that day is I think, expressed in one of the Psalms. In Psalm 118, verse 6, "The Lord is on my side, I will not fear. What can man do unto me? The Lord takes my part with those who help me, therefore shall I see my desire upon those who hate me." Verse 10, "All nations compassed me about, but in the name of the Lord will I destroy them. They compassed me about, yea, they compassed me about, but in the name of the Lord I will destroy them. They compassed me about like bees, they are quenched like the fire of thorns, for in the name of the Lord I will destroy them." That's a psalm that sings of the victory that God brings over the armies of Armageddon.
1: You're listening to Grace to You, the Bible teaching ministry of John MacArthur. John's current study is called The Return and Reign of Jesus Christ. Now, today John made the point that learning about the end times reminds us that God is in control of history, that everything is going according to His plan. That is comforting, but it's also motivating because we can know exactly what God has in store for the world and what it all means for our lives today. I talked about that with John a few years back. Here's what he said.
2: Yeah, if you really think about it, Phil, the world is full of prognosticators trying to predict the future who haven't got a clue.
1: Right.
2: If you have a Bible in your hand and you're a believer, you know the future. You know exactly the way the world is going to go. You know the broad realities that evil men will grow worse and worse, deceiving and being deceived. You know there will be many antichrists. There will be a multiplication of antichrists. There will be an anti-Christian escalating force that develops toward the end of human history. We're seeing that now. There will be people defecting from the faith. There will be the rise of apostasy. There will even be an antichrist, a false prophet. There will be a compact they make with the nation Israel. There will be horrendous events that are detailed in the book of Daniel in particular, as well as in the book of Revelation. And in our Lord's Olivet Discourse, he lays out very specific events that are going to happen related to the city of Jerusalem, including an event called the Abomination of Desolation that Daniel talks about and our Lord talks about. There is just a very clear indication that history has already been written. It's already been written, and all the way out to the end. And if you're a believer, how incredible is it for you to know that?
1: Yeah, because all that stuff you named is mostly bad stuff, and yet we know as believers that in the end, God will triumph over evil.
2: And the bad part is the imminent and real and eternal judgment. But at the same time, the glory of the exaltation of Christ and his redeemed people also runs alongside of that, and that's the great and glorious hope for the future. You know, as a Christian, you don't need to be threatened by the environmentalists. You don't need to be threatened by the doomsdayers. You don't need to be worried about some asteroid smashing in and disintegrating the earth. You just need to know what the Bible says about the future. God is in control of everything, and every detail is in his hands.
1: That's right, friend. And speaking of studying biblical prophecy, I want to remind you about John's commentary on the book of Zechariah. Verse by verse, it looks ahead to the second coming of Jesus Christ, spells out God's future plans for his people, Israel, and helps you see what all of that means for you. If you find it hard to understand biblical prophecy, or if you have doubts about what you'll face in the future, this book can help answer your questions. To get a copy of John's Zechariah commentary, it's 400 pages, contact us today. 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Now for the entire Grace to You staff, I'm Phil Johnson. Thanks for joining us today. Be back next time when John MacArthur shows you why you need to care about the future events laid out in Scripture, even if you may not be around to experience them. 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
5: 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And therefore, our individual roles are unique, not universal. 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He has called us to do certain things alongside others who are doing certain things, rather than us all trying to do all things.
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7: I had gone to school for accounting, and I worked in that computer field for about 13 years. And then I had my first child, and I went back to work. 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And they're like, do you want to come back to work? Because we're going to dissolve your department. And I said, absolutely. So I had the second child. Tried to take the first one back to his little daycare. And he's like, no, Mommy, no, don't leave me. And right then, I'm like, oh my gosh, I cannot go back to work. And so I ended up going home, and I decided to become a nurse. I just went back to school when they were little, and my husband was watching. I'd take one class a semester, and it took like 5 years, and finally ended up becoming a nurse, working nights so I could pick them up from school. And
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15: When you get the cross in the right perspective, everything comes together. Everything comes together. When you get Christ in the clear focus, it is amazing how you know which one is the right goal line. It's amazing how you know how to walk and how to run the race set before us.
16: There's a particular kind of exhaustion that comes from striving, from working hard, doing the right things, saying the right words, and still feeling like something is off, like you're moving, but you're not moving toward the goal. Today on Insight for Living, Chuck Swindoll reminds us that the Christian life was never meant to feel like that. Centuries ago, the Apostle Paul wrote to a church that was busy, passionate, and completely off course. Not because they stopped believing, but because they stopped focusing on the right thing. Chuck titled today's message, "The Cross We Proclaim."
15: During these weeks, we are focusing on the greatness of our God. Four messages were delivered on the character of the Father, which took place in Sundays past. And then for the next four messages, we've been focusing on the cross of Christ. Today being the fourth in that series of four, then beginning next Sunday and for the balance of this month, the power of the Holy Spirit, the Father, the Son, the Holy Spirit. You have a Bible. Turn, if you will, to the 18th verse of the first chapter of the first letter written to Corinth, 1 Corinthians 1:18. We'll read randomly through chapter 2, verse 5. 1 Corinthians 1:18. For the word of the cross is foolishness to those who are perishing, but to us who are being saved, it is the power of God. Verse 22. For indeed, Jews ask for signs and Greeks search for wisdom. But we preach Christ crucified, to the Jews a stumbling block, and to Gentiles foolishness. But to those who are the called, both Jews and Greeks, Christ, the power of God and the wisdom of God. Because the foolishness of God is wiser than men, and the weakness of God is stronger than men. For consider your calling, brethren, that there were not many wise according to the flesh, not many mighty, not many noble. But God has chosen the foolish things of the world to shame the wise, and God has chosen the weak things of the world to shame the things which are strong, and the base things of the world, and the despised God has chosen, the things that are not, so that he may nullify the things that are, so that no man may boast before God. Verse 1, chapter 2. And when I came to you, brethren, I did not come with superiority of speech or of wisdom, proclaiming to you the testimony of God, for I determined to know nothing among you except Jesus Christ and him crucified. I was with you in weakness and in fear and in much trembling. And my message and my preaching were not in persuasive words of wisdom, but in demonstration of the Spirit and of power, so that your faith would not rest on the wisdom of men, but on the power of God.
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15: Few things are more demoralizing than realizing you've been helping the wrong side. And that demoralization is intensified when you didn't even know it. Sports fans the world over will remember the name Roy Riggles, especially football fans. Way back when the Rose Bowl was being played, Roy Riggles was a ball player for the California Golden Bears. They were playing the Georgia Tech. And right in the middle of the game, at a crucial point, there was a fumble. And Roy Riggles, a player for the Bears, picked up the ball, and he only had 30 yards to run for the touchdown. Seems simple enough. However, Roy ran almost 70 yards in the wrong direction. Now, what you may not remember is that one of his teammates, Benny Lum, realized it, even though four other players were blocking for him. They were also confused. And Benny is running along, hoping to tackle him before he goes across the wrong goal line. At which time, Roy yells out, "Get away from me! This is my touchdown!" Thinking that Lum wanted to get the glory for the touchdown. And 6 inches before the goal line, down went Roy Riggles. And, well, actually, Georgia Tech won the game. But nobody remembers the score. Nobody remembers the date. But sports fans all over remember Wrong Way Riggles, the nickname given this poor chap who ran the wrong direction. Every time the story is told, sports fans chuckle. It's laughable, but one man feels the sting, and that's Riggles. It's possible in the Christian life to help the wrong side and not know it. We could call individuals like that wrong way Christians. Or if you want to go back to that group that seemed to sort of set the pace for it to start with, wrong way Corinthians. My Bible is open to 1 Corinthians chapter 1, and there we read a rather sad account of a church that was squabbling with one another. Think of that. It goes all the way back into the first century. Church is not able to get along. Paul calls it like it is. Verse 11, chapter 1. I have been informed concerning you, my brethren, by Chloe's people, that there are quarrels among you. There are quarrels among you. Now, what are the quarrels about? Well, I mean this, that each one of you is saying, I am of Paul. I am of Apollos. I am of Cephas. I am of Christ. You see, there were splinter groups in the church. One group said, we follow only Paul, the apostle, the one on the road to Damascus who was wonderfully transformed, and he's the founder of our church, and we listen only to Paul. Others would say, but have you heard Apollos? I mean, compared to Apollos, Paul is tongue-tied. Apollos, wonderful rhetoric, wonderful ability, wonderful eloquence, wonderful mind, trained in Alexandria, mentored by Aquila and Priscilla and Paul himself. Oh, there's no one like Apollos. And the third group said, but Peter was walking with the Savior before either Paul or Apollos named his name as Lord. Peter, we follow. Then there was this ultra-pious group. We follow only Jesus. We only listen to him. They're the ones, by the way, who write you letters of hate saying, in the love of Jesus, and they sign their name. Or usually they don't sign their name. They're the ones who say, Jesus told me to do this. I always want to know, is he baritone or is he bass? Tell me what his voice is like. And they don't like that question because you're taking them literally. But of course, these people believed it literally. We need no earthly leader, only Jesus. And from that group, by the way, the Jesus-only cult began, which may be of interest to some of you. They're all wrong way Corinthians. Verse 13, has Christ been divided? Paul was not crucified for you, was he? A little sarcasm in that. Or were you baptized in the name of Paul? I thank God I baptized none of you. A little barb in that. Except Crispus and Gaius, so that no one would say you were baptized in my name. Now, verse 17, Christ did not send me to baptize, but to preach the gospel. Not in cleverness of speech, so that the cross of Christ would not be made void. I love that. You love that. When I preach Christ, it's not done cleverly or with an emphasis on how I look or sound. It's the cross. It's the cross. You remember the cross when I finish speaking. So Paul decides to set them straight. And he does it without mincing words. Chapter 3, verse 1. I love this about the apostle. He slings political correctness to the winds. He doesn't worry about what they say or think about him. He tells them the truth, which is the only way to operate as a spokesman for God. Brethren, I could not speak to you as to spiritual men, but as to men of flesh. The Greek term is sarkinos, S-A-R-K-I-N-O-S, from which the word flesh is translated. I could speak to you only as carnal. Wrong way, Corinthians. Wrong way. Even as to infants in Christ. I gave you milk to drink, not solid food, but you were not able to receive it. Indeed, even now you're not able. That's the tragedy. After all this time, you still expect to be nursed, bottle fed. Why? Verse 3, because you're still sarkinos. You're still flesh. You're still driven by the things that characterize lost humanity. You're still fleshly, for since there is jealousy and strife among you, are you not sarkinos? Are you not fleshly? Are you not walking like mere men, meaning like a lost person? It'll surprise you to hear this, some of you. But you cannot tell the difference between a carnal Christian and an unbeliever. Sometimes the carnal Christian can be even more snotty, more difficult, more demanding, more self-willed. The enemy loves it when we operate in the flesh. Now you're talking. People know you're a Christian. Listen to me. I'll tell you how to walk. I'll tell you how to run. Problem is, it's in the wrong direction. And how many folks discover it late in life? For he says, when one says, I am of Paul, and another, I am of Apollos, don't you sound like you're just a bunch of lost people following the popular one? What then is Apollos, and who is Paul? They are servants through whom you believed, even as the Lord gave opportunity to each one. I planted, after planting, Apollos watered. After watering, God was causing the growth. So then neither the one who plants nor the one who waters is anything, but God who causes the growth. Back to chapter 1, verse 18. What the apostle decides to do when he exposes these people in all their carnality is to point them to the cross. Let me tell you something, folks. When you get the cross in the right perspective, everything comes together. Everything comes together. When you get Christ in the clear focus, it is amazing how you know which one is the right goal line. It's amazing how you know how to walk and how to run the race set before us. David Jackman, a British expositor, writes this. In the spiritual context, we must never remain content with childishness. To be so is, for Paul, synonymous with worldliness, that is, the flesh. It is to drift back to the old way of living, to the world's outlook and value systems, behaving only in a human way, in other words, like a natural man. The indisputable evidence of this is their elevation of favorite teachers to the position of party leaders and a consequent lining up behind them as rival parties. That is behaving only in a human way, adopting the world's lifestyle. Paul's point is that this worldliness, this fleshly-driven lifestyle, illustrates they have not yet come to grips with the message of the cross. I hope you never forget that. When you operate in the flesh, as that man writes, you have not come to grips with the message of the cross. It's still all about you. It's just all about people. It's all horizontal. It's all so human. All about impressing, all about holding to this person over all the others, and that's the only one you'll listen to. That's the only CD you'll own. That's the only time you'll tune in. That's the only one you respect. That's a mark of adolescence, even worse, childishness. When we act like that without realizing it, we wound the body of Christ, and our adversary dances with glee. Wrong way, Christians. You have not come to terms with the message of the cross. You will not drift from the truth if the cross remains your focus. By that I mean all that the cross represents, all that it symbolizes. It will reduce your pride to zilch, to nothing. And it will lift up the person of the Savior, and your whole way of life will be transformed. And you will again run in the right direction. Truth be told, some of you are just now discovering the right way to run. You've never been taught it before. Because religion will send you to the wrong goal line every time. Now look, verse 18 begins a series of statements this apostle makes regarding the message of the cross, which we proclaim, which he proclaimed. The word of the cross is foolishness to those who are perishing. Stop right there. See the word foolishness? The Greek term is moria. Guess what word we get from it in English? To the people who are perishing, the cross is moronic. I mean, how stupid can you get? You cut off your head when you come to know this Jesus? When you start believing in some cross message? How moronic. That's the word of the lost person. That's the person running in the wrong direction. In fact, Paul describes this conflicting opinion as those who see the cross as foolishness. And then he says, but to us who are being saved, why, it is the very power of God. Then he quotes from Isaiah 29 in the verse that follows, I will destroy the wisdom of the wise, the cleverness of the clever, I will set aside. That was hundreds of years earlier, and we still haven't learned the message. It's thousands of years from our time, and we still haven't learned Isaiah's warnings. I will destroy the cleverness of the clever. I have no place for it among my teachers, my spokesmen and women, among those who communicate the truth. The wisdom of the wise and the cleverness of the clever. And then he asks, look at the different desires that emerge. Verse 20, where is the wise man? Where is the scribe? Where is the debater of this age? Pinpoint each of the three subjects. Let's let the wise represent the unsaved Gentile intellectual. Where is that individual? What does he believe? Where is the scribe? That would be the learned Jewish scholar who is lost. Where is the debater of this age? The debater of this age would be the Greek philosophers, experts in debate and disputes and dialectical skills. Oh, they love to argue. Love it. I've said for years, philosophers are the people who talk about things they don't understand, making it sound like it's your fault. That's a pretty good definition of a philosopher. And they love to talk about questions because questions lead to more questions and questions need to lead to additional questions. And there's more questions and additional questions. And all of it kind of piles up and it becomes a series of questions, doubts, debates, deliberations. Their desire is to appear brilliant and impress you with things like vocabulary or way of thinking. Ooh, listen to that vocabulary. Wow. Wonder where he studied. Look at those letters after his name. Wow. That guy is unreal. Look at that. But read further. Has not God made foolish the wisdom of the world? One man writes, it is impossible to exaggerate the almost fantastic mastery that the silver-tongued rhetorician held in Greece. Plutarch says they made their voices sweet with musical cadences and modulations of tones and echoed resonances. They thought not of what they were saying, but how they were saying it. So impressed with their own stuff. So proud. Why? God looks on that and brings them back to reality. God's desire is to use the declaration of God's truth to save those who believe. Simple as that. One man wrote it this way. It was Paul's claim that he set before men the cross of Christ in its simplest terms, to decorate the story of the cross with rhetoric and cleverness would have been to make people think more of the language than of the facts, more of the speaker than of the message. It was Paul's aim to set before others not himself, but Christ in all his grandeur. I love that statement. Look here. Since in the wisdom of God, the world through its wisdom did not come to know God, God was well pleased through the foolishness of the message preached to save those who believe. Don't think preaching is foolishness. It's just a method that seems foolish to the world system. Why on earth would intelligent people come and sit and listen to somebody preaching? I mean, how moronic can you get? I like the way Eugene Peterson renders this section. Listen. Since the world in all its fancy wisdom never had a clue when it came to knowing God, God, in his wisdom, took delight in using what the world considered dumb, preaching, of all things, to bring those who trust him into the way of salvation. Well, then what does the lost person want? Well, read on. Verse 22, the Jews ask for miracles. The word signs is the idea of miracles. Show us a miracle. Prove it with a miracle and we'll believe it. Do what you cannot do in natural ways and who will be impressed? We're looking for signs. And the Greeks search for wisdom. We're looking for those rhetorical comments, those eloquent words, the things that impress. And as a result, verse 23, he preaches Christ crucified. We're back to the cross. To the Jews, why, it's a stumbling block. To the Gentiles, here's our word again, moronic.

0: The world has always had its own terms for accepting God. Impressive signs, eloquent arguments, intellectual credentials. But Paul refused to negotiate. The cross was his message, his method, and his confidence. And it can be yours as well. 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
4: 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I gave up. I couldn't hold down a job. As bad as I wanted to, as bad as I hated myself, I couldn't even die the right way. I tried ending my life multiple times, and I just couldn't do it. And God stepped in, and He changed my life, man. There might be someone out there that has a similar story that might just need to hear it, and the only thing I can do now is just give back. 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And, you know, God is so good, and that's what He did for me.
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11: 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Today we're picking up in the book of Matthew in our message titled, When Things Are Undone. We're picking up in Matthew chapter 24 around verse 6. Jesus is telling us what it'll look like in the end times.
10: There are many things in life that are undone. From the simple little things, like maybe our shoelace is undone, to what we're seeing in our world today, as many institutions are coming undone. This can be defined as an unraveling where basic things that we once took for granted have been left undone. Like law enforcement. Understand, police officers would love to arrest criminals. And that's not the problem. The problem is once the criminal is arrested, our liberal court system that is fueled by our liberal elected officials have elected to not prosecute the criminal. It's when the Democrats have instituted, and I'm calling out Democrats because this is the party that has done so many things to damage what we have seen happen in America today, okay? So the Democrats instituted what is known as bail reform. Now, these laws eliminated money bail for criminals and pretrial detention. Add to that, district attorneys, again, Democrats, have elected George Cascon here in Los Angeles, who will not prosecute criminals. You say, now, can we just stick to the Bible instead of getting onto politics? Hold on. They're entwined together. This is where we are in the state that we are today. And so these, without prosecuting criminals, it creates a broken system, meaning police stop arresting criminals. Why? Because they get out immediately. Why keep arresting them when you just see them get out the next day? So these liberals can say, well, crime is down now. Well, crime is not down, but there are fewer arrests. Again, everyone knows that crime is not down. It's just that criminals are no longer being arrested, which all leads to a culture in this society coming undone, where we are broken as a people. Well, the thought is, by the Democrats, if we take away the punishment of the poor criminal, he will change his ways and he will become a better person. But who would think of such crazy things like this that would work? Like, what allowed this insanity to come in and think that, well, if we're not going to punish the criminal, he's somehow going to get better? Like, these elected officials think that by showing love and compassion to those who are causing our society to become undone, that these who inflict evil on innocent people will somehow reform themselves. But this is what the Bible says will happen if our culture doesn't inflict quick punishment on those who break the law. So this is what the Bible says. Now, the Bible is saying the complete polar opposite of that, because the Bible says in Ecclesiastes 8:11, because the sentence against an evil deed is not executed quickly, like we don't throw this person in prison and punish them immediately, therefore the hearts of the sons of men are given fully to do evil. Now, that is just kind of like, isn't that common sense? I mean, like, if you're not going to get punished, are you going to stop doing the crime? Or are you going to do it even more because you know you're not going to get punished? See, so the Bible says, no, you have to punish heavily, quickly. So that's what breaks the cycle. But of course, the liberal Democrats think otherwise. Yes, we have once again neglected to do as God has told us to do. This is what happens to a culture that rejects God and thinks that we are able to somehow govern ourselves better than what God has told us to govern ourselves. This is why we are seeing the wheels come off. And this isn't just happening in the United States. It's happening all over the world. The United Kingdom, France, all across Europe, South America, all over the countries in Africa, the rest of the world. Yes, all of these countries are coming undone. At the same time, they are failing socially. They are failing financially. In fact, speaking of finances, according to the International Money Fund, global debt is rising quickly. Countries that are facing excessively high debt levels have almost tripled since 2011. That's not that many, just like a little more than a decade ago. But what do all of these nations have in common? What is it that seems to be the universal denominator that has caused the whole world to be falling apart? Well, here's the answer. They have all forsaken God. They have all rejected the truth of God's word. Why? Why is the world doing this universally across the globe? Because our world wants to do what we think is right instead of what God has commanded us to live by. That's why we see in all the fallen world, one, if not all, of these issues of rejecting Jesus. So every nation that rejects the Bible, that rejects God's word, this is what you see on the rise in every single of these nations, starting here in the United States, all the way across the globe. We promote homosexuality, which God calls a sin. We promote abortion, the killing of babies in the mother's womb, which God calls a sin. We promote transgenderism. Do you see what's happening around us? Like, we are allowing this. So we have the International Federation for, you know, the Olympics. And it's like they had two people in the events in female boxing. Female boxing. Here's two men. There's two men that are claiming to be women that are in the boxing ring. They run gold medals in their weight divisions because they beat the snot out of women. These are men, and yet the Olympics could not call them men because we don't want to be against this transgenderism. So we see this craziness of thought that's going around, and it's like it's happening, and you're seeing all these walls fall around that, and it's going to get only worse as we move forward. You see the abuse of alcohol and drugs. We see anti-Semitism on the rise. We are seeing abuse of people by people around the globe. It's human trafficking, which is nothing more than abuse of young girls and women, in most cases, sexually. Yes, all of these things are what follows a culture that turns its back on God. That's why we see wickedness rising, we see crime soaring, we see inflation climbing, and a general sense of instability and the love of many growing cold. Listen to what the Bible says the last days will look like. Again, this was written 2,000 years ago. It says this in 2 Timothy 3:1. But realize this, that in the last days, quote that, last days. Okay, this is a snapshot of what humanity will look like in the last days. He says, difficult times will come. Is it a little difficult today? Okay, he says, for men will be lovers of themselves, lovers of money, boastful, arrogant. They will be revelers, disobedient to parents, ungrateful, unholy, unloving, irreconcilable, malicious gossips, without self-control, brutal, haters of good, treacherous, reckless, conceited, lovers of pleasure rather than lovers of God. Well, there's a description, but again, let's remember, written 2,000 years ago. Did you notice that everything that they said is happening right now? Yes, God knew that in the end, humanity on a whole would turn away from Him and rely on themselves to govern themselves. But why would man want what we have now? Like, who wants what we have now? Lawlessness, crime rising, inflation out of control, the love of many waxing cold. Why would we want this broken and corrupt culture? Because we don't want to be told no. We don't want anyone to tell us no. Many are okay with a little bit of God. Okay, especially when God's blessing. Yes, bless me, Lord. Bless me a little bit more. But we don't want God to tell us how to live. We don't want someone to tell us that we can't do something. Yes, it's not just the United States that is broken. Again, the whole world is broken at the same time. But there is hope. And it's only the hope that can be found in putting our faith and trust in Jesus Christ. We can have hope in the midst of the destruction because Jesus is the Messiah, Savior of the world. And no matter what happens here on planet Earth, Jesus made a promise to those who trust in Him. He said again in John 16:33, "These things I've spoken to you that in me you might have peace. In the world, you're going to have tribulation. You're going to have hardship. It's going to be difficult a lot of the time." But He says, "Be of good cheer, for I have overcome the world." He's overcome it for us, not for anyone else. As you remember, last time, it was the disciples that were admiring the temple of God, which was one of the wonders of the ancient world. Yet Jesus says, not one of those stones would be left upon another that would not be completely destroyed. Now, that kind of popped their bubble. Oh, Jesus, look at the temple. Look how beautiful it is. Well, let me tell you, not one stone will be left upon another because it will be completely destroyed. And of course, like everything Jesus says, it came to pass. Some 37 years later, when Rome destroyed Jerusalem in 70 AD, killing over 1 million Jews, and they took the temple apart stone by stone, exactly like what Jesus said, because it was set on fire. And many of the beams and the doors that were in the temple were covered in gold, which the gold melted and went in between the cracks of the foundation stones of the very temple. Thus, the Romans, to extract the gold, took it apart stone by stone, just as Jesus predicted 37 years earlier. But after the disciples heard that, they wanted to know more of the details of what would take place on earth before the end of time, the apocalypse. So they came to Jesus and they asked Him. So here we have Jesus, the God-man, telling us what the world is going to look like in the end. Now, this isn't some guy's book that he wrote. I remember, since me and my wife have been married forever, It's like there was a book that came out in 1988. I remember telling my wife about it because the book was like 88 Reasons Why Jesus is Coming Back in 1988. Well, he didn't come back in 1988, so I guess he had 88 reasons wrong. But anyway, there's just all kinds of people that will tell you about the end times and everything. This is Jesus himself, the God-man, telling us what it will look like in the end. So today, as we continue in this study, going through the Gospel of Matthew verse by verse, you know, we will pick up from where we left off last time. You know, as we hear firsthand from Jesus, again, what the world will look like in the end. Remember, Jesus said this 2,000 years ago. So we're going to look at 3 points here today in light of our title, When Things Are Undone. Number one, what Jesus told us. So he's going to tell us. So Jesus is going to tell us what he's going to tell us. Number two, what we will hear, what we're going to hear on things that are happening around us. So he goes, I want you to listen to the news and the things that you hear around us. Those are the things that are going to be happening. I'm going to tell you what you're going to hear 2,000 years from now. And number three, what we should say. How should this affect every one of us as a believer in Christ? How should it change the course and direction of our life? So let's look at our first point here, what Jesus told us as we read together, starting here in Matthew 24, verse 5. He says, for many will come in my name, saying, I am the Christ, and will mislead many. Now, we looked at this a little bit last week, and we're going to look at it just a little bit more this week, just to refresh this point. Why? Because it's the only thing that Jesus, again, repeated 4 times in this message of the Olivet Discourse. He said it, that no one, he goes, make sure that no one misleads you. Again, that word mislead means to deceive you. He said it in verse 4. He said it in verse 5. He said it in verse 11. And he said it in verse 24. And that's what has proven to cripple humanity. It's the deception that is given to us. It all started when Jesus pronounced in Matthew chapter 16 that he would build his church upon the rock himself. Remember he told Peter, you are Peter. He says, you are Petros. It comes from the Greek word Petros. You're a very small, you're like a chip off the rock. He says, but upon this rock. He wasn't talking about Caesarea Philippi, the giant stone wall there with all the carvings of all these false gods and everything. He says, upon this rock, the Petra, he was talking about himself. Upon this rock, me, I will build my church, and the gates of hell cannot overpower it. And so Satan certainly cannot overpower the true church that puts its faith and its trust in Jesus. But if Satan can't beat the church, what he did was the next best thing for him. He joined the church. There are so many different faiths and religions here today, from Catholics to Baptists, from Islam to Buddhists. Yes, Satan joined the church. And for those who choose to not read the Bible, which is the truth of God's word, yet they will get lost in the web of religion. Or the new world religion, which is now humanism, where man now looks to himself and his belief system over God's system. Man says, we are good. We have our own values. Really, our own values. Well, the Bible says that all men have sinned and come short of the glory of God, and that you have no values because your values are according to your own flesh. So we, you know, man says we can solve our own problems. Man says we don't need God. We can do it ourselves. Of course, we see where this has brought us. The whole world is a mess right now. For mankind is morally, spiritually, and physically bankrupt. For we are filled with fears and phobias. We are broken as a people. But nonetheless, man presses on without God. And man is trying to control all information that is fed to humanity. Okay, and it's humanistic. And it is propagated through the media that pushes this godless agenda. Again, we saw this during COVID. As we have clearly seen since then, what they were saying was disinformation and misinformation was actually truth. And what was truth, they were calling disinformation and misinformation. We looked at this in detail last week. But until Elon Musk bought Twitter, now calls it X, all social media, including Instagram, Facebook, Google, along with most of your news agencies, CNN, MSNBC, ABC, NBC, CBS, they were all giving all the same talking points, the same lies. Just like we saw them, every one of those that I just mentioned, all said that President Biden was the sharpest man in the room, sharpest tack there is. You know, he's got all of his abilities. And then, of course, President Biden, you know, was losing his cognitive abilities. And then we saw it all firsthand during the first presidential debate. Well, then all of them turned on President Biden because they could no longer keep up the lie. Yes, Jesus said in the end 4 times that people would be misled, that there would be a purposeful deception given to us, that we would be led astray from the truth of God's word. This, again, is bigger than just a bunch of globalists that want to have a one-world system of government and marketing so that they can control everything. This is bigger than them. Now, it's being fueled by them right now, but it's bigger than them because actually it's the devil who's really behind all of this. For the devil wants to rule the world, and he will bring this world under his rule. That's what's going to happen in the 7-year tribulation period that we are encroaching on at any time now, when the last 7-year period of time will be unleashed on humanity. There hasn't been a world-ruling empire since Rome ruled the world. But it will happen once again. And Satan is using these greedy globalists for power that want all the wealth around the globe to help make it happen. Little do these guys know, because they're just in it because they just want more money, but they are puppets in the hands of Satan. And the devil will raise up his own ruler, which will be called the Antichrist. The book of Revelation goes into much detail on the fact that he will be the ruler in the end. And he will be the ruler of this new empire right before Jesus comes back and crushes it all. Then Jesus will raise up his kingdom here on the earth, where he will rule and reign for 1,000 years, and we will rule and reign with him. So how will all of this start? I mean, how's it all going to start? Like, wow, this is a lot to take in. Well, first, okay, we were told 550 years before Jesus was ever born. So this is over 2,500 years ago. This is what the prophet Daniel said in Daniel chapter 12, verse 4. He says that man's knowledge will increase in the last days. So think about that. Not much has changed from Adam and Eve, the first man and the first woman, until the 19th century. Then came the steam engine. Trains came, cars, telephones. Then we jump up to about 75 years ago, nuclear power was discovered. The computer. Now it's the internet and artificial intelligence. Technology is exploding under us. So if you go back 150 years ago, from the beginning of time up to 150 years ago, not much changed. It was all about the same. But then, as the Bible predicted 2,500 years ago, there is going to be a technology explosion happen at the end. Then comes being misled, deceived. Again, this all started when people drifted away from the truth of God's word. Jesus said, many will come in his name and mislead many. This was done as America and the rest of the world has excommunicated God from all their governments. Here in America, we have removed the Ten Commandments from the walls of all of our buildings, our governmental buildings, our schools. All crosses have been removed from all civic and governmental buildings, all courtrooms and law offices. We have allowed heretics to fill the pulpits of America. And people have allowed it because, well, I like the way he speaks. I like this. It's like he tells me what I want to hear. See, so we have allowed a drifting away from the truth of God's word, and they have led many astray. This is why we must hold all who claim to teach God's word accountable. Excuse me, Pastor. Why are you saying that? Because the Bible says this. See, who is holding these people accountable? Why are their churches full? As we see a new wave of what is called progressive Christianity, which is not Christianity at all. For it embraces our culture as it distances itself from the truth of God's word. Because progressive Christianity will embrace the lifestyles of those today who are walking in sin. And they'll say, oh, no, no, no. No, God loves you. Of course he loves you. He has come to our church. We're inclusive. Everyone is welcome. Well, listen, this church, everyone's welcome here also. The only difference is we're going to tell you the truth of God's word. Because his word will set you free, okay? When I gave my life to Christ, it was because I had to repent of my sin. I was living in sin in every aspect of life that you could almost live in sin. I was living in sin. And so therefore, I had to repent of that sin. That's what drove me to Christ. When I was shared with Luke 12:3, Jesus said, everything you've done in the dark is going to be heard in light. And everything that you've whispered in the inner room will be proclaimed on the housetop of heaven. It is appointed for every man and woman to die once. And after this comes judgment. You're going to stand before God and you'll be judged according to God's word. So it's like, oh my goodness, I had to repent. But see, the new church, the progressive church, doesn't teach that. Oh, it's come just as you are and stay just as you are. See, there's no repentance. See, God has deemed us as sinners. And these people, you know, they're able to continue in their sin because they say, well, I was born this way. This is how I was born. Therefore, it's not my fault. And yet, so they were told by these heretics, well, God still loves you, of course. But as you know, God does love humanity. That's why he died on the cross to bear our sin on his body. No one loves humanity more than God loves them. And the punishment of sin that was due to us all fell upon him. And yes, we can be forgiven. We can all be cleansed no matter what you've done in your life, no matter how guilty you are, you can be forgiven. Yet, you have to repent of your sin. Part of us being forgiven is confessing our sin before God. Confessing means that we agree with God. Yes, God, I agree that I was wrong. I was wrong. I was walking in a lifestyle that was sinful towards you. God says, it's not that my ear is dull, that my hand is short, that I can't reach you, but your sin has severed me from you. It has separated me from you. But if we repent of our sin, we turn from our sin, God will forgive us, he will embrace us, and he will love us.
11: That is all the time we have for today's message. 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
14: In May 1940, The British army was pinned down on the beaches of Dunkirk. Escape looked impossible. Yet in the midst of this crisis, a communication was sent back to London that consisted of only three words. But if not, if a rescue was not possible, that the men would fight bravely and not cower in the face of Hitler's army. The words, but if not, were straight out of the book of Daniel. Shadrach, Meshach, and Abednego, you can read about it in Daniel 3:16-18. Unwilling to worship under the penalty of death, before the image of gold erected by King Nebuchadnezzar, the three Hebrews reminded the king that God is able to deliver them in the face of his threats.
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15: Foundations of Freedom, a look at America's founding principles and the leaders who shaped our nation.
16: March 4th, 1865, the Civil War was nearing its end. The nation was exhausted, divided, and grieving. On that day, President Abraham Lincoln delivered his second inaugural address, just 700 words, spoken in about 7 minutes. 41 days later, Lincoln would be assassinated. Yet the words he spoke that day still echo through history. In that brief address, Lincoln referenced God 14 times, spoke of prayer, and quoted scripture repeatedly. He reminded Americans that both sides of the conflict shared a common faith, saying both read the same Bible and pray to the same God, and each invokes his aid against the other. Lincoln understood that political division alone could not explain the nation's crisis. More than 160 years later, America still wrestles with division, truth, and our dependence on God. The question is whether we'll remember the wisdom Lincoln left behind.
17: Sin lures us with the illusion that it's the doorway to freedom.
18: I couldn't wait to get out of my parents' house so I could go to every party on campus. It was time for total freedom.
17: But ultimately, sin enslaves us.
18: Now, all I think about is alcohol. Whether there's a party or not, I can't stop.
17: What kind of freedom is it to be under the control of sinful cravings? Our culture has promoted a double the pleasure, none of the guilt sort of lifestyle. And what's the result? We're slaves to lust, food, entertainment, toys, noise, activity, alcohol, drugs, busyness, and on and on. We become dominated by the very pleasures we thought would liberate us. The Apostle Peter talks about those who entice others to sin, and he says they promise them freedom, but they themselves are slaves of corruption. For whatever overcomes a person, to that he is enslaved. With Seeking Him, I'm Nancy DeMoss Wagamuth.
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3: Welcome. Hi, I'm Donna Cruz. You know, opportunities often come to us disguised as challenges, rain clouds pouring down on us. Grab an umbrella and we'll make the best of it.
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0: he made me this way for a reason, to be able to do these things and be the person I needed to be now. And then he put me in a home where that was encouraged and it was celebrated and it was supported.
1: Every time he would put $5 away and he's getting closer and closer, it was an exciting time in life over several months as we saved to buy that iPod. And the day we went and bought it, he had a smile on his face Ajax wouldn't take off.

Sometimes unseen roots of strength take years to come into focus. Next on Keep the Faith, hear about how a gifted, world-class aerialist discovered what she was made of. This

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1: I'm Donna Cruz, a made-for-TV movie. Well, it sounds that way, except that Jen Bricker Bauer's life is no fairy tale. It's real and extraordinary. She was born without legs, but it's given her a huge platform as a world-class aerialist, acrobat, and speaker. But that's not all. Jen is adopted, and her journey to discover about her family roots surprised even her. It all began with her hero, an Olympic gymnast.
2: Growing up, I started watching gymnastics from a very early age, and then I discovered Dominique Moceanu, and I was drawn to her for only reasons I can say is that I knew she was Romanian, I knew I was Romanian, and we looked alike.
1: But little did Jen know at the time just how much they had in common.
2: Right before I turned 16, I had asked my mom if there was anything she knew about my biological family. And to my surprise, she's just, yeah, there is. And she's just like, you're never gonna believe this, but your biological last name would have been Moceanu. And I just thought, oh my gosh, Dominique is my sister, my full-on, full-blooded sister. You know, then I go onto her website, and I see I have another sister. And so I immediately wanted to meet them and let them know that I existed, you know? I got a card in the mail from Dominique, and I get halfway through the letter, and she says, you're about to be an auntie. And I knew at that point then I was in the family, I

if you're up at 1 a.m., you're either working or you need a friend. And I just want people to know that they have a friend and that they're not alone, because you're never alone. Grief will always tell you that you're alone. Depression will always remind you that no one is there for you. But love always reveals that there's hope.

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1: I'm Donna Cruz. Good things come to those who wait, but waiting can be so hard. David Salyer says that if you hold on, joy is not far away. He spent years and years creating value for others as the VP of Marketing for Chick-fil-A, and he shares the lessons that has shaped his work and family in the book, Remarkable.
2: One of the lessons that I think has been really important that I've learned at Chick-fil-A about life in general, but certainly about business, is the idea of delayed gratification. I think that's a major theme in the Bible, is delayed gratification. But we grow up in a culture that kind of worships, glorifies, and talks a lot about immediate gratification. So I remember one time when my middle son, Nick, was young and the iPod had just come out, and I had bought an iPod, and Nick wanted one so bad he could taste it. And as a loving dad, what I really wanted to do is go buy it and give it to him and experience the joy of seeing him open that iPod. But at the same time, I realized that if I were to do that, it's sending a really bad signal. So I gave Nick a choice. You can do one of two things. I will loan you the money to go buy that iPod. Or we can create a savings plan where you can save and save, and one day in the future you'll have enough money to buy that iPod. I said, the choice is yours, but I recommend the second. Because Nick, I think once you get the iPod, you're not going to enjoy paying your dad back. You know, overall, it would be a source of misery. It'll be a source of tension between us. Fortunately for me, he chose to create a savings plan. And I'll never forget how that played out. Every time he would put $5 away and he's getting closer and closer, it was an exciting time in life over several months as we saved to buy that iPod. And the day we went and bought it, he had a smile on his face. Ajax wouldn't take off. And it was an important lesson for me. I think it was an important lesson for him, where he now appreciates, understands, and lives out the idea of delayed gratification.
3: Lately, I've been reeling, watching the nightly news. Don't seem to find the rhythm, just want to sing the blues. Feels like a song that never

the reality is, when you have two exhausted, upset people who are trying to duke it out, someone's going to eventually say something that hurts. And so there is power that comes when you say, you know what, maybe we should sleep on it. And then half the time the next morning, it's kind of like, what was that about? You know, the happiest couples, what we can learn from them is that if the issue is still there,

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10: 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And I, with every fiber of my being, wanted to deflect and run.

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1: I'm Keith Stevens. When you're the load-bearing wall that everyone seems to count on, but you have those days when you need someone to lean on, what do? Dave Burchett is an Emmy-winning TV sports director and author of the book Waking Up Slowly, and he shares that even in the midst of a long, tiresome day, we can still share some hope where it's needed.
2: My primary work is in television production. It can be a very draining, emotional, tiring job. And on this particular day, it had been a long day, and I was worn out. There were some things in my own life that weren't exactly running on all cylinders. And I noticed the expression on the face of one of my colleagues, a look of sadness. And I, with every fiber of my being, wanted to deflect and run. But the Holy Spirit nudged me to stay and listen. And she poured out her pain, something she was going through. And honestly, I had not much to offer other than a listening ear, caring heart. I prayed with her and to just simply be present. And remarkably, God used those simple things in an amazing way. You know, I feel overwhelmed with things going on in the world and the problems of my friends around me. And sometimes, I'll be honest, I feel like it's a hopeless world that we're living in. But I can do something. And I love the quote from Edward Everett Hale. He said, "I'm only one, but still I am one. I cannot do everything, but I can do something. And I will not refuse to do the something that I can do." You know, everyone can be kind. You don't have to have a PhD or even a GED. It doesn't require great skill or advanced degrees. I don't even have to like someone to be kind. I just have to remember that being kind simply means seeing that that person is a child of God, beloved by Him, and that's just an overflowing of the grace and kindness that's been shown to me. I woke up.

I think I have a problem on my hands here. I have completely forgotten that fun is an option and that it is available to me at any moment. And honestly, when I evaluated my life, I realized that I had really become focused on making sure I got through all of my email over the course of the day, or that I put one more load of laundry in. But what I had forgotten to do was prioritize joy and laughter and fun in my life as well. Sometimes

0: Then I recognized I didn't want to get to the end of my life and realize that I was just really good at keeping up at email. I wanted to have fun with my kids. I wanted my husband to look forward to falling into bed with me at the end of the day. I wanted to have fun and enjoy the God-given moments that I had throughout the day that I was neglecting.
1: This is Keep the Faith.
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1: fear? 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We'd love to hear from you right now on Keep the Faith. 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
2: I am very, very mathophobic. And I'm in nursing school. Somehow, miraculously, I got through college algebra with a B. And now I'm trusting God to help me get through this latest math test I got to take with nursing school. It comes up on the 31st. And he's been helping me understand it the whole way.
3: There's a lot of people that are mathophobic, like me. What would you say for somebody else that's, you know, wanting to tackle math and they feel like, I can't do this?
2: Look, if it's what God wants you to do, he will find a way to get you through. I am absolutely convinced of that. And I know he wants me to go for my RN. I'm an LPN, and he has just opened every door. I'm 57 at that, and he's opened every door for me to walk through to get my RN.

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1: Foundations of Freedom, a look at America's founding principles and the leaders who shaped our nation.
2: March 4th, 1865. The Civil War was nearing its end. The nation was exhausted, divided, and grieving. On that day, President Abraham Lincoln delivered his second inaugural address, just 700 words spoken in about 7 minutes. 41 days later, Lincoln would be assassinated. Yet the words he spoke that day still echo through history. In that brief address, Lincoln referenced God 14 times, spoke of prayer, and quoted scripture repeatedly. He reminded Americans that both sides of the conflict shared a common faith, saying both read the same Bible and pray to the same God, and each invokes his aid against the other. Lincoln understood that political division alone could not explain the nation's crisis. More than 160 years later, America still wrestles with division, truth, and our dependence on God. The question is whether we'll remember the wisdom Lincoln left behind.
3: Sin lures us with the illusion that it's the doorway to freedom.
4: I couldn't wait to get out of my parents' house so I could go to every party on campus. It was time for total freedom.
3: But ultimately, sin enslaves us.
4: Now, all I think about is alcohol. Whether there's a party or not, I can't stop.
3: What kind of freedom is it to be under the control of sinful cravings? Our culture has promoted a double the pleasure, none of the guilt sort of lifestyle. And what's the result? We're slaves to lust, food, entertainment, toys, noise, activity, alcohol, drugs, busyness, and on. We become dominated by the very pleasures we thought would liberate us. The Apostle Peter talks about those who entice others to sin, and he says they promise them freedom, but they themselves are slaves of corruption. For whatever overcomes a person, to that he is enslaved. With Seeking Him, I'm Nancy DeMoss Wagamuth.
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Paul, so you don't only talk about the very thing that is destroying our state, let alone our country. It's ridiculous. But you're fine when I talk about things on the political side that you agree with. You love when I'm political about things you agree with. Oh my goodness. You ready for this one? Abraham Lincoln. We have forgotten God, and we have vainly imagined in the deceitfulness of our hearts that all these blessings were produced by some superior wisdom and virtue of our

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5: The title this morning, this is going to be an interesting topic because I have to apologize. I promised you the book of Acts, but as soon as I said it, the next day, I knew what I had to do. And we are celebrating 250 years in our nation. So, I won't be here for that 4th of July, and I want to give a 4th of July message. So this is actually technically the Sunday before 4th of July. And it's okay to go topical because this is important. This is not about glorifying a nation. What it's about is looking at the hand of God and what God has done and being thankful. And if I could get this message out to young adults, I would jump at the opportunity every couple years to have the right information because they are going to universities and they are learning from revisionists who like to rewrite American history. And so why is this so important? Why is it the big? Let me tell you why. They're telling kids in the next generation that America is evil and bad and the whole foundation needs to come down, which is not true. Now, was there slavery? How did they treat the Native Americans? If you read history, you realize Christians were fixing those problems. Christian leaders were fixing those problems. So they, let's just throw America under the bus and it's bad, and it's because they want to rewrite American history. And so it's not about draping the cross with a flag. It's about elevating the cross and thanking God for the flag. Big, big difference there. And so this information I'm about to give to you has been on my heart for years. I don't know why, but when I fully surrender to the Lord, and he gave me a couple different desires. One was for our nation and revival, in case you didn't know that, right? And that's our only hope. So I read lots of books on revivals. Many of you know David Barton, Wall Builders. They endorsed one of my books. Actually, I think we're going to be with one of their groups in Texas in 4th of July weekend. I don't remember what it's called. Patriot Academy? Yeah. So I just have a passion for that because having the right information. And it's okay to be a proud American in the right way. Proud of what God has done. They were proud of Israel in the Old Testament. Look at what God has done. Now, American pride, that's where we get in trouble. Pride, arrogance. But to be proud for what God has done. You see the switch? Everything. We love immigration done the right way. We love legislation that honors God's word done the right way. We love all kinds of nationalities, all kinds of, you know, but we also know what God has done, and it's so important. This information, you're not going to hear a lot, and we need to get it out there. And as you've been hearing, you know, one of the greatest threats is, and it's a hard threat because we're supposed to love all people. And I don't know if you follow what's going on in New York with the elected officials, the Communist Democrat Party, and Islam, and it's going in not a good direction. That's the plan. You don't fight this battle with guns and bullets from the church. We fight it on our knees, asking God for revival, praying and fasting, and that's our only hope, is for Him to do that. So on one hand, yes. But here's where it gets tricky. The Titanic's been hit, so it's hard to pull it out from underneath the Atlantic. I hope it's Atlantic, was it? Okay, yeah, New York. Okay, so, we need to fix this in America. Well, you know, it's hard. For example, as a Christian,

Christian, loving all nationalities, all religions. You cannot coexist Islam with Christianity. You can't. So when you talk about legislation, you're not open-minded, you're bigoted, they don't coexist. You can coexist as residents, as neighbors, but when it comes to legislation, and that's why we can say we love you, but this is a country built on God's word, and you cannot bring in things that are destructive to that, are opposed to that. Yes, I realize this topic is putting me on the hit list, but I was on that list 26 years ago, so I have no plan on coming off that list. So the title, If You Can Keep It, If You Can Keep It. How many of you know where this title comes from? I'm sure there's a few. Well, very interesting. In 1787, I probably should give you some background here. 1776 is where, and again, this is going to be very important information, guys. I'm not going to bore you with American history. I didn't like American history until I became a follower of Christ, and then I love it because there's so much God in it. What brought slavery to an end? Christians. How many of you have heard of founding fathers who abhorred the practice? Oh, you won't hear about them. And all of this is in my book, One Nation Above God. Page after page after page after page of founding fathers who abhorred the practice, who everything I'm going to talk to you about is in this, and it's free. So get this information out to people. It's free on our church website. It's free out front. We're not here to make money. We're here to get the information out there. So back to what I was saying, 1776, America declared independence from Great Britain, and that was a process. I'm currently watching the show on HBO. It's actually not bad, John Adams. Jack Hibbs recommended it, so I'm getting a lot of background information on him and Thomas Jefferson, Washington. It's not really biblical in there, but there's a lot of great information on what went down. So 1776, they declare independence in Great Britain. We should have lost God's sovereignty, a whole bunch of stories there. But then they fought over what does this nation look like? I mean, the Continental Congress, they were yelling and this, and it was just like, you know, they came from a monarchy and the separation of power. And so finally they came up with the Constitution at the Constitutional Convention in 1787. And so somebody asked Benjamin Franklin, well, what do we have? He said, you have a republic if you can keep it. A republic is where we put God-fearing men in office. God-fearing men in office to represent the people. So by the way, we're not a pure democracy. You don't take 300 million people and vote and whatever. It's a republic. It's a republic democracy, actually, based on the definition of those. But here's where it's going to get interesting. We have been given a great gift to steward. All the prophetic voices in the Old Testament were actually statesmen. They were reformers. They were preachers. They were, for all intents and purposes, they talked about political issues. They were next to the king. They talked about the laws. And so you can't separate God's word from the legal system or the political system. Now, does it get convoluted? Yes. Do people saying they're Christians and you really question what they're doing? Absolutely. But that doesn't remove the truth that God's word was the foundation of this nation. And so we should be saying, thank you, Lord. How can we steward this incredible gift that you have given us? I don't know if you follow legislation in Australia or what just passed in Canada. I mean, it's getting where you can't talk about things that upset the crybabies. Don't talk about sin. Don't challenge my lifestyle. We're going to have to enact laws to shut you up. Don't tell people their lifestyle is wrong. But what a bunch of babies. I mean, I'm told I'm wrong all the time. What's the difference? Because they know they're wrong based on the truth and conviction. And here's the thing. Legislation matters. Leadership matters. Guys, hello. Hello. So all you people say, oh, the church shouldn't be involved in politics and shouldn't say anything.
You might want to check yourself, because the only reason we're not North Korea right now is because of leadership. That's the only reason. You want some Bible on that? I'll give you some Bible on that. Every time Israel fell and was judged by God was because of their leaders. And the leaders influenced the people to worship Baal. Leadership matters. Now, are we Israel now? No, of course not. America is not Israel. And does God judge nations differently? I'm not sure exactly how it works. I just know there's principles in the Word of God that we better adhere to. We better adhere to them. They are so important. I mean, even look at what God is. Even have you been seeing all the things that even the World Cup visitors have been saying about America? It's amazing. We still have a gift from God. If you can keep it, we haven't fallen off that precipice yet. Yes, there's legislation that doesn't honor God. I don't think He's pleased with the abortion legislation. And I've called out, people say, oh, you don't call out Trump. I've called out that administration a lot of times on their position on abortion and the way they handle some of the immigration and those stupid MMA fight at the White House. I call them out on that. Well, you know what? Let me address that since I get pushback. You think that God is pleased with guys beating the crap out of themselves? And all the girls around with the little things and all these guys? You think that pleases the heart of God? Honestly, a place of respect and moral authority in our nation? Oh, it's cool, it's cool. Yeah, it's cool to the world. It shouldn't be cool to a Christian. I got Christians like upset at me for saying that. Really? Why not put up a tent and have a weekend of prayer and fasting like they used to do? Like they used to do. 1,400 proclamations of prayer and fasting in the first 50 or 60 years of our country from the government. So yeah, it might be cool and you watch. Okay, I got it. But I should be able to come against it and say, that's tacky. That's tacky. Any spirit-filled believer full of the Spirit of God is going to say, that's a little tacky. That's not, we could do better. How's that? And if that upsets you, take it to the Lord. I have no problem saying what I just said. It's tacky. It's not needed. Elevating somebody like Dana White, who's a godless man, and says godless things and hates God right now. Hopefully pray for him. I pray for these people. I love these people, but I will not be silent. The people who founded our nation gave all. They gave all. And we have a duty and responsibility to steward what they gave us. Do we not? Even that documentary, John Adams was home, gone from home like a decade. He didn't even see his kids grow. He was the ambassador to I believe it was France, and the French on our side, and then he had to go in Denmark, and then he had to go meet the King of England and negotiate those things, and then the people who gave their lives actually gave their lives. When they signed that Declaration of Independence, they signed their death sentence. That's what the king said. He came back and said, by the sentence of death and hanging for treason, every single one of them. What did they die for? Freedom. Freedom to worship God. Freedom to believe in God and not be bound by a king. And so I want to read this. In July 1776, during what many have called one of the greatest historical events of all time, the Constitutional Congress of the United States of America officially declared independence, and its reputation as a great country was born. The founders viewed the revolution as a defensive conflict rather than an offensive war. After peaceful and legal redress had been exhausted, they moved towards independence from the king and dependence on God. So, that's how everything came about. That's what the big deal is at 250 years of celebration. And it was a bunch of farmers with pitchforks rebelling. It was actually called, if I can remember this, the law of the lower magistrates, meaning these people were in positions of political influence. We had elected officials in America, and they were the ones who declared
independence. And they sought unity. They sought unity time and time again. So let me put up some quotes for you. This is from the House and Senate Judiciary Committee. Are you ready? Oh my goodness. In this age, there can be no substitute for Christianity. This was the religion of the founders of the Republic, and they expect it to remain the religion of their descendants. Tell that to New York. In those days, politics were preached in the pulpits, and men were led to action on side of freedom by faithful pastors. So what happened? Two main problems. Where are we at? Revisionism and apathy. You ask most kids, and they, oh, America's bad. America's bad. Capitalism is bad. So here's what you need to do with your kids next time. I did this, and it works good. Have them do a chore for $20, but give them five and give their other siblings the other fives. Dad, that's not fair. That's socialism. Sorry, buddy. That's the way it works. The hard workers are penalized and the lazy are rewarded. Now, let me put in a disclaimer. I believe there are some groups, some people that need help, need assistance. Praise God for that. But it's been abused. Big time. Big time. I love helping those who need it. I'm glad the government has programs to help those who need it. Praise God. Don't misunderstand what I'm saying. But for the most part, and people are upset. How many people are they driving? See, here, it's ridiculous. They're driving out so many people from California that should be here because they help the economy grow. It's called the billionaire tax. Have you heard of that? I don't know who thought that was a great idea. Like, billionaires are going to stay and like, yeah, let me pay $18 million a year in tax. I'll just move to Tennessee. I'll just move to Florida. I'll just move to Texas. I'll just move to Idaho. I can keep going. And so they're out of here, and you take all that. That's what has destroyed California, is politics. So you don't only talk about the very thing that is destroying our state, let alone our country. It's ridiculous. But you're fine when I talk about things on the political side that you agree with. You love when I'm a political about things you agree with. I'm not talking about you guys in jail. I'm talking about the live stream. Or when this goes out on radio. Oh my goodness. You ready for this one? Abraham Lincoln. We have forgotten God, and we have vainly imagined in the deceitfulness of our hearts that all these blessings were produced by some superior wisdom and virtue of our own. Guys, we have been given a gift. Shouldn't we be so thankful? Shouldn't we be the most thankful people on planet Earth? I'll never forget when we have visitors from Africa. It's like, do you want some ice in your water? Like, ice? Where do you get ice from? Air conditioning. I've never felt, what is this wind coming in? Guys, we are so blessed. We should be thankful. Yes, even in California. It's okay to be thankful in California. Go move to the Middle East for a season. There should be a spirit of thankfulness because we've forgotten God. And there's a sense of entitlement has risen up even in adults. Even in adults. I don't like high taxes. I'm with you. But do you know more? Do you know you get taxed more than most people in the world make a year? Hello? Did you get that? Oh, I'm stepping on toes and I don't care. I'm a toe stepper today. Because we have to get that spirit of thankfulness back. It hurts us. It hurts the church. Well, Vice President, remember your country was founded by the stern old Puritans whose first act on touching the soil of the new world was to offer on bended knee thanksgiving to Almighty God. Daniel Webster, there is no nation on earth powerful enough to accomplish our overthrow. Our destruction, should it come at all, will be from another quarter, from the inattention of the people to the concerns of their government and from their carelessness and negligence. Hello? Here we are, folks. These guys are prophetic. It's all about alignment. Okay, Shane, so what do we do? It's all about alignment.
alignment. The Lord will fight for you. The battle is not yours, but God's. I'm all for voting. I'm all for petition. I'm all, but at the end of the day, the church has got to be the church. Guys, I try so hard not to be too mean and convicting, but it's sad when you have, hey, let's have a prayer meeting for our nation and nobody shows up. Well, what do you really think is going to fix this? Voting? Trump's going to fix it? He might get us in more trouble. If we could just get the next governor in California, all hell's going to break loose and the democratic system's going to go after him like never before. He'll have his hands tied in a Senate that won't vote for anything. What our only hope is to get back on our face before God Almighty and cry out for revival. That's it. There's no other hope. There's no other hope. The sign out front isn't just so it looks good. If my people, that's the remedy. That's the remedy. If my people humble themselves and pray and seek my face. How many of you have ever read Newsweek magazine? Well, let's look at what they said. 1982. Historians are discovering that the Bible, even more than the Constitution, is our founding document. Not me, Newsweek. I don't think they'd say that today, but they got approved in 82. By the way, now the media is owned by mainly six major companies. You know that? And what you're reading on the media, that's why people are fed all this garbage. All these bullet points. They control how we think.

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0: Regaining Lost Ground was pre-recorded and sponsored by Westside Christian Fellowship. Good morning to you. I'm Donna Rush with KDAR's Morning Rush. I so appreciate the care pastor at my church. His name is Steve Day, and he just sends out different texts throughout the week, and some of them are encouragement, some of them provide just inspiration, some just really wise words of wisdom. And I thought I would share this one with you because I just thought it was, just great for us to keep in mind as we start our day. And it says this: reaching out and giving preference to others is either intentional or non-existent. Self-focus is much easier. Ooh. Thankfully, God was looking out for our best interests when he gave us Jesus! Exclamation point. His example of love and devotion is life-changing. And here's a Bible verse. Be devoted to one another in love. Honor one another above yourselves. That comes from Romans 12:10. And then he ends with, let's put our devotion on today. Let's look through people's eyes, into their hearts, and give honor. Let's love. And the wonderful red heart emoji. I love that. So let's do that on this day. Amen.
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3: The debate on health care is, it's a privilege, because if we were to use the term right as it applies to the Constitution, and if government should provide something to the population because it's a right, then it would make sense that the government would have to provide every citizen a firearm because of the Second Amendment, because that's a right. But I don't think the government's going to do that. So I think we're using the term incorrectly. I think the correct term is entitlement. 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
0: Good morning to you. I'm Donna Rush with KDAR's Morning Rush. So glad you are here this morning. Let's listen in together to Cherish the Love. 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
10: The Lord is always available to teach His people lessons. 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And so the lesson, no doubt, is that we want to submit and obey.
11: 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In today's message, Pastor David reminds you it doesn't have to be that way with God. He calls you to humble obedience so you can learn without the pain of correction. The question is, what kind of learner will you be? Will you listen and grow from a kind, patient father? Or wait until you have to learn the hard way? Now open your Bible to the book of Judges, chapter 7, as Pastor David continues his message, Finish Well.
10: Because on the day of judgment, man, God knows everything about each and every one of us. He knows what's inside our heart. You know, there's nothing that's going to get away from Him. He sees it all. Here, they're pursuing these elders of Succoth. They need to give them a lesson. This young man describes each and every one of them. Verse 15, and he came unto the men of Succoth and said, behold, Ziba and Zalmunna, with whom ye did upbraid me, saying, are the hands of Ziba and Zalmunna now in thy hand, that we should give bread unto thy men that are weary? Remember what you did and how you didn't bless us. And he took the elders of the city and thorns of the wilderness and briars, and with them he taught the men of Succoth. He taught them a lesson, part of a beatdown lesson. In verse 17, and he beat down the tower of Peniel, he destroyed it, and slew the men of that city. So what's happening here is, in pursuit of God's enemies, Gideon and his 300, they go passing through Succoth and Peniel. They're weary, they're tired, they're hungry. They ask for some food to help them get through and chase down the remaining 15,000. And they were turned down by the men in Succoth and Peniel, the princes of these two areas. And it's because these people neither feared God, and at the same time, they had no regard for man. You see, they were in more fear of the 15,000 enemies who were running away from Gideon and his army as they marched through. What they had done is they literally killed the joy of the Lord, because they were dismissing the great victory that God had just accomplished, and they have absolutely no compassion and love toward their own brothers who just fought that battle. Now here we see that Gideon responds, and their punishment, no doubt it was a just punishment. It was a just discipline, as lessons were given. It was meted out on the leaders of Succoth, and the tower of Peniel was destroyed, because it is essentially that tower that the people had put their trust in rather than God. And so the lesson was to destroy that. But what is our application as we see this scene? Well, there's a couple of them. First, when we look at the Zebas and Zalmunnas, we probably don't want to put that upon our children to name them that, because they'll have to live with that. But beyond that, first, you know, when we see the Zebas and Zalmunnas, we understand that there will always be these type of people that will come in and out of our lives. And it is not for the believer to tolerate or give shelter to the enemies of God. That's what we see in Ziba and Zalmunna. Yes, Jesus said, love your enemies, but he never said, be like them. He never said, move in with them. He never said, let them change you. No, he said that you are to love them, but you do not stray from the truth that you have. The Apostle Paul says, be not unequally yoked with unbelievers. Be not unequally yoked with those who hate God and don't stand for God. What he was saying is, look, at if you do that, it's going to be a very, very bad mix. And this application holds true personally as well as nationally. Personally, there are people believers should not spend time with. There are enemies, professing enemies of God, that you should not be hanging out with. There are people and associations that go directly against God and his ways, and we just shouldn't be part of it. Now, nationally, there are issues in this country that as Christians, we simply can't accept. We simply cannot roll over and tolerate it. There are enemies of God out there that we cannot align ourselves with. You know, you look at what's going on in the Middle East. You know, look at what's happened to our country for the sake of black gold. We've gotten into a yoke situation with unbelievers of God for how many decades now, and here we're seeing the true light being manifested, and it hasn't helped this country. We do not get, are not supposed to be in that type of relationship. We are not to support those people who literally take a stance against God. Now, the second application applies to the Sukkoths and Penuels. And the application for us is that there will be Sukkoths and Penuels who will also come in and out of our lives. And although they may not be a professing enemy of God, they may be even believers, but even in them, there are people and things and issues that they will have in their life that will not be good for the true believer. These are the joy killers out there, the stumblers, the compromisers, the naysayers. None of these people are good for our walk and good for our relationship with the Lord. There are things and issues in the world that we know we are not to be partaking of. And we know that there are many believers out there that do. And we should not dabble in them. We should not entertain them in our heart. We should not experience them or experiment with them in such lest we are snared spiritually and also stumble and, God forbid, perhaps even fall. And please note here what has happened. Please note that the Lord is always available to teach his people lessons. Now, for you and I, lessons from the Lord, the easiest way to receive them is through submission and obedience. That's how God would have it with us. But if we don't submit and obey, God can teach us lessons with thorns and briars out there if necessary. And so the lesson, no doubt, is that we want to submit and obey. We would do well, as Paul says in his letter of joy from Philippians 4, verses 8 through 9, as Paul said, "Brethren, whatsoever things are true, whatsoever things are honest, whatsoever things are just, whatsoever things are pure, whatsoever things are lovely, whatsoever things are of good report, if there be any virtue and if there be any praise, think on these things. Those things which you have both learned and received and heard and seen in me, do, and the God of peace shall be with you." So we need to be discerning of the Zebas and Zalmunas in the world. We need to see them for what they are, and we also need to be discerning of the joy killers and the bad attitudes of the Sukkoths and Penuels out there in the world. Let's continue as it goes on in verse 18. And it says, "Then said he to Zeba and Zalmunna, what manner of men were they whom you slew at Tabor? And they answered Gideon and said, as thou art, so were they. Each one resembled the children of a king." So they're saying they were good and noble men. And this is the testimony of God's people. This is the testimony of God's soldiers. And he said, "They were my brethren, even the sons of my mother." So Gideon's telling his enemy that the ones you slew, they were brothers in my own family. "As the Lord liveth, if you have saved them alive, I would not slay you." And he said unto Jether, his firstborn, "Up and slay them." Now remember, the law allowed for the vengeance of blood. And so this is, you know, just the law being played out here. And so he told his firstborn, "Get up and kill them." But the youth drew not his sword, for he feared. He was afraid because he was yet a youth. So he is still young. Then Ziba and Zalmunna said to Gideon, Rise, Gideon, and fall upon us. For as the man is, so is his strength. And he's saying, look at it. We've done this. So we want you to be the one to kill us, Gideon. We know our fate. We don't want your child to do it. Let you be do it. Give us honor in that. And Gideon arose and slew Ziba and Zalmunna and took away the ornaments that were on their camels' necks. Now, these ornaments were of moons. And so these ornaments, Midianites, the Zebans, Zalmunnas, and the Midianite tribes, they worship the moon as one of their gods. And that's what these ornaments were. And we see that worship today, don't we? We see it in the crescent moon that's worshiped by the Muslim faith. But this was well before Muhammad the prophet. This was well before that time there was moon worship going on. So this is what these ornaments were. Then the men of Israel said unto Gideon, verse 22, to rule thou over us, both you and your son's son also, for thou hast delivered us from the hand of Midian. And Gideon's thinking, no, I haven't. It was God who did this. And Gideon said unto them, I will not rule over you, neither shall my son rule over you. The Lord shall rule over you. The question we have to ask as we read, the Lord shall rule over you. The question of our heart should be, what rules our lives today? Is it the Lord? Is it sin? Is it pride? Is it self? Is it the world? Is it a relationship? Is it a job or a career? Is it a pleasure for a moment that rules your life? You see, we are all ruled by something in life. It just depends what that something is. And I guarantee you the best life for you is when you allow the Lord to be ruler over your life. That's the best life that you can have. Look at before Jesus. Before one even becomes a new creation in Christ, we are ruled by cruel masters in this world. And you know what I'm talking about. If anyone has been delivered from drugs and that addiction or whatever it is, you know that it's pleasure for a moment, but then it's hell, isn't it? Cruel masters that rule this world. Post-Jesus, these cruel masters, whatever they should be, we should not allow them to have any rule in our lives. Paul writes to the Galatians in Galatians 5:1. He says, stand fast, therefore, in the liberty wherewith Christ has made us free, and be not entangled again in the yoke of bondage. Jesus says in Matthew 11:28-30, come unto me, all ye that labor and are heavy laden, and I will give you rest. Take my yoke upon you and learn of me, for I am meek and lowly in heart, and you shall find rest unto your souls, for my yoke is easy and my burden is light. Jesus is not a cruel master. Jesus is a blessed master. He's a kind master. He's a gentle master. He's a merciful master. He's a gracious master. And his exhortation that we just read on the yoke, if you've studied it before, most scholars believe that Jesus, we know he was a carpenter, but because of this exhortation on the yoke, many believe he made the yokes for the oxen. And if you know what that is, when they were hooked up to the carriage, a yoke goes around their neck to keep them in line. And what Jesus is saying, my yoke is easy. It fits well. It's not a burden. It doesn't hurt, because an unfit yoke, what it would do is the oxen turned, it would chafe their neck. It would hurt. It would be a burden to carry because it would be painful. But our Lord's saying, in me, as if you let me be Lord of your life, it'll never hurt. It'll never chafe. It'll be easy because my burden is light and my yoke is easy. And that's the idea of allowing the Lord to rule your life. The masters of the world, their yokes aren't easy. Most of us have a great testimony of that, don't we? As we tried to chase down whatever that thing that was that ruled in our life, we know it wasn't easy. We know it was a great burden to carry. But the idea is in Jesus, as ruler of our life, it'll be easy. And so Gideon here, Gideon is graciously and humbly turning down the offer to be the people's king, to be their ruler. But this is where Gideon fails, because although he's turning down the offer to be a king, he's going to start living like a king now. Look at what it says in verse 24. And Gideon said unto them, I would desire a request of you that you would give me every man the earrings of his prey, the defeated enemy. For they had golden earrings because they were Ishmaelites. That's who the Midianites were. They were from the tribe of Ishmael, or they were from the Ishmael line. And they answered, we will willingly give them. And they spread a garment and did cast therein every man the earrings of their prey. And the weight of the golden earrings that he requested was 1,700 shekels of gold. That's like 50 pounds. Beside ornaments and collars and purple raiment that was on the kings of Midian, and beside the chains that were about their camels' necks. So all told, there's about 100 pounds worth of gold that they have collected here. And Gideon made an ephod. That's the priestly garment of the temple, the priestly garment, the vest. Gideon made an ephod. It was a gold ephod thereof, and put it in his city, even in Ophrah. And all Israel went thither a whoring after it, which thing became a snare unto Gideon and to his own house. So Gideon, this great testimony of the phenomenon of obedience. In modesty and humility, I believe he's refusing to be ruler over the Midianites. But instead, I believe he's honoring the Lord as his ruler. And he's trusting that the Lord will continue to lead the nation of Israel by appointing judges after Gideon and after what he had done. So I believe Gideon's intentions here are good and honorable. He wants to present something of value to the Lord, a sacrifice. And as he requests the gold from the spoils of the victory here to make a golden ephod, what essentially it becomes an idol. It becomes a sacred vest that over time they start worshiping as an idol. So the intentions were honorable, but it was ill-advised, because we don't find here that the Lord ever told Gideon to make this ephod. You see, God's desire and delight in his people is obedience. We read in 1 Samuel 15:22 that it's not about fleshly works that God desires. It's not about fleshly sacrifices. It says there, it is better to obey and listen to the Lord, for it is better to him that way than it is for a sacrifice to God. And you see the ephod here, what it represents a fleshly work of sacrifice. And because of that, it becomes the object of worship in Ophrah. You know, it becomes the object of worship to the people. Rather than worshiping God, they should have been worshiping God where God ordained it to be, back in Shiloh, where he set up the statue to worship there. But here they're worshiping this golden ephod in Ophrah, and so it becomes, as it says there, it becomes a snare to Gideon, the people, and Gideon's own household. And what we see here is the danger of good works, the danger of trying to please God in our sacrifice. You know, God, I already said, God wants obedience. He wants submission. Sacrifice is part of that. Sacrifice, it's been said, when you serve the Lord, you got to sacrifice time, you got to sacrifice effort, you got to sacrifice money. No, when you serve the Lord, you come to him in obedience and submission, and time, money, whatever it is, that becomes the sacrifice of your obedience and submission. And you see, good works, when we come to God in our good works, our own ways of the flesh, and even our own ways of guilt, trying to please God, what happens is when we do that in our relationship with God, we can fall into the same snare of setting up idols of worship in our life, and that becomes the object of our worship, our own good works. Entire religions and denominations have been established in these snares before God. Our faith or lack of it can be hindered in ignorance in the snare of good works that become idols in our lives. And look at what is the greater threat here that we're reading about? The greater threat is not the enemies of God. God can take care of his enemies. The greater threat we're reading about here is the snare of gold, the snare of gleam, the snare of the pleasure, the snare of touching fleshly glory of good works. That's the greater threat. In Matthew 6, Jesus, teaching at his Sermon on the Mount, tells the disciples, when giving and praying and fasting, he tells them not to do it openly, to be seen and recognized by man, as is the manner of the Pharisees, who he basically said they put on a show before everyone. And he calls them hypocrites in their sincerity to God. It's the biggest rebuke you'll find in the Gospels, calling these Pharisees hypocrites in their sincerity. Jesus rather says that for us, his disciples, we are to do these things, such works in secret, not looking for glory, but doing them as unto the Lord. Now, we do these things corporately together, but we don't do it in the spirit of fleshly, glory unto ourselves. We do it in the spirit of praising God and worshiping God and thanking God. But the idea behind it is that our good works for God are from the heart, are from our obedience, from our submission to God. The moment it becomes in us that we are touching the glory, to be recognized, to even be recognized by God, then that's the moment it becomes a snare for us, and it can put us in a place of a wrong relationship with God. This is what has happened to Gideon here. This is the testimony that happens. Look at as we read on, verse 28. Thus was Midian subdued before the children of Israel, so that they lifted up their heads, notice, no more. And the country was in quietness 40 years in the days of Gideon. So even in spite of Gideon's snare, in spite of his failing, God's victory was still a blessing. So that's good news for all of us, because in spite of us, God can still do a work, and he still does. And Jerubbaal, that's Gideon's name his father gave him, and Jerubbaal, the son of Joash, went and dwelt in his home. He went back home. And Gideon, look at here, had 70 sons of his body begotten, for he had many wives. That's 70 sons that Gideon had. Imagine all those chariots he had to buy when they got to the age of driving, 70 chariots, boy. That's a burden. That's a burden. And his concubine that was in Shechem, now this is not godly action, and that was in Shechem, she also bore him a son whose name he called Abimelech. And we're going to read in chapters 9 and moving forward that Abimelech's going to be a snare unto the people. So we see that as Gideon is turning his heart from the Lord, that there's going to be problems that will come into the nation of Israel. Verse 32, and Gideon the son of Joash died in a good old age and was buried in the sepulcher of Joash's father in Ophrah of the Abiezrites. And it came to pass as soon as Gideon was dead that the children of Israel turned again and went a-whoring after Balaam and made Baal-berith their god. So what we see here is amazing. In Gideon's obedience, the phenomenon of his obedience brought great victory. But what we see more in Gideon is that one life can make a difference for many, many people. For Gideon's obedience, the nation of Israel was at rest for 40 years. And that should inspire you as a believer, because God can use your life to make a difference. God will use your life to make a difference in your household, in your families, in your workplace, if you just stay on that obedient line with God.
12: What a great teaching you just heard from Pastor David Massey here on Cherish the Love. Pastor David is walking us through the Old Testament book of Judges and giving us some insightful lessons about the things that happened during that time in biblical history. But there are things to apply to your life today, too. The people who lived then were sinful and fallen, just like the people today. But there's always hope to look into God's Word, and we trust that you've done that today. 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That number again is 949-702-4334. That's all for today, but we'd be delighted for you to join us again for the next edition where Pastor David shares more here on Cherish the Love.
0: Cherish the Love was pre-recorded and sponsored by Cherish the Love Ministries. Good morning to you. I'm Donna Rush with KDAR's Morning Rush. You know, when we commemorate days like Memorial Day or the 4th of July or Veterans Day, you know, it's such a reminder that our freedoms in this country are not free, right? They've been paid for through blood, sweat, and many tears. So thank you, first of all, every single day, if you serve our country in the military. Thank you if you are a family who has experienced what it's like to lose a loved one or have them away for long periods of time, or perhaps, you know, they're back, but they're injured, and you're injured, perhaps. Our salvation came with a huge price too, right? Jesus paid for our sins with his life on a cross, and he did it willingly because of his love for us, so that whosoever believes in Jesus as Savior will not die, but will have everlasting life with God forever. Wow. So as we go about our day, may Jesus' final commission to us be our first priority in life today and every day. That commission found in Matthew 28, just before he ascended back to heaven. All authority in heaven and on earth has been given to me, he says. Therefore, go and make disciples of all nations, baptizing them in the name of the Father and of the Son and of the Holy Spirit, and teaching them to obey everything I have commanded you. And surely I am with you always to the very end of the age. That's his commission to us as believers. Amen. Whew. May we go about doing that on this day and putting that as our priority.
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0: I'm thinking up for you this morning. I'm Donna Rush. Welcome to KDAR's Morning Rush on 98.3 The Word. I don't know about you. Got my favorite beverage of the morning, nice and warm. I'm ready to listen in with you to Alistair Begg on Truth for Life. 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

0: Is it true that Jesus can identify with our sufferings? Some suggest that because he's God, his human experience must have been somewhat cushioned or easier to endure. But today on Truth for Life, we'll see how the Bible challenges this perception as Alistair Begg considers Jesus the suffering servant in the Garden of Gethsemane.
1: Now we're going to read from Mark 14 and verse 32. Before we read this, perhaps we should just remind ourselves, we looked first of all at the importance, the necessity of being in Christ, that once in Christ, it is God's eternal, existential, eschatological purpose to make us like Christ. We've thought about that in

epistle, and we read from verse 32. They went to a place called Gethsemane, and Jesus said to his disciples, "Sit here while I pray." He took Peter, James, and John along with him, and he began to be deeply distressed and troubled. "My soul is overwhelmed with sorrow to the point of death," he said to them. "Stay here and keep watch." Going a little farther, he fell to the ground and prayed that, if possible, the hour might pass from him. "Abba, Father," he said, "everything is possible for you. Take this cup from me. Yet not what I will, but what you will." And then he returned to his disciples and found them sleeping. Now, we can have also, if it's helpful to you, our fingers in Luke chapter 22, which is the parallel passage in Luke's gospel, beginning in verse 39. And the reason I say that is because sometimes this morning I'll say something and you'll be looking at Mark and you'll say, "But it isn't in there." And then if you go to Luke, you'll find it there, and vice versa. And so as not to be tedious and be constantly saying, "I mean Luke, I mean Mark," whatever, I'm just going to assume, I'm just going to recognize what an intelligent group this is and that you'll be figuring this out for yourselves. So let us pause and pray. And now we humbly pray, "Make the book live to me, O Lord. Show me yourself within your word. Show me myself, and show me my Savior, and make the book live to me, for Jesus' sake. Amen." For many of us, this passage of Scripture is familiar territory. We at least have read it on an annual basis, if not more frequently, in the course of the Christian calendar. It is of interest, I think you will agree, that while the gospel writers provide us with no description of the physicality of Jesus, nowhere are we told his height or his weight, the color or length of his hair, the shade of his eyes, and so on. All of that, a veil of silence is cast over, purposefully, presumably, as a result of the Spirit's work in the lives of the gospel writers. And given that, I think it's all the more interesting that we should be given an insight, as it were, into the chemistry of Christ, into something of the psychological makeup of Jesus. That while we have no right to say that he looked like this, we have some indication of the kind of thing that he experienced as a man and that which was going on inside of him. And so it is to this quite disturbing view of Jesus that we turn on this final occasion. Jesus, you will remember, when he was asked concerning prayer, had given a pattern of prayer to those who were his listeners and his followers. And in the course of that prayer, it is common for us to pray, "Your will be done on earth as it is in heaven. Our Father who art in heaven, your will be done on earth as it is in heaven." And what Jesus encouraged his followers to pray, we now discover him putting into practice. And in this little scenario here, that is for us in Mark, and again, as I say to you in Luke, I want us to try and navigate our way through it by employing three simple verbs. Every elementary school teacher knows the importance of teaching their class about looking properly, listening carefully, and learning eagerly. In fact, when I was a boy growing up, there was a magazine in Scotland that was a sort of pseudo-educational tool that was entitled Look and Learn. Look and Learn. I had a few copies, but I was never a great fan of it, I must confess. I was more interested in football magazines than Look and Learn magazines. I should have paid more attention to it, and don't use me as an excuse, young people, if you're listening to me now. The importance of looking, listening, and learning. Well, first of all, we're going to look. We have these passages in the Bible in order that in the

0: reading of them, we may conjure up in our minds some sense of what is taking place. It is there for us that we might do so. So let us then look at what we're told. I want to suggest that we look carefully at what we're told, that we don't allow familiarity with this passage to prevent us from seeing what is actually a striking and somewhat incongruous picture. A striking and an incongruous picture. The gospel readers were familiar with Jesus as he had been introduced to them as a rabbi and as a teacher. They had become aware of his ministry as a worker of miracles. They were aware of all that had been said and written concerning him as someone who was a friend of sinners. But now, as these early readers of the gospel take this material and turn to it, many of them will not be ready for the picture that is provided by the gospel writers here. For this is a picture of a distressed Christ. This is a picture of a distressed Christ. You will notice that Mark tells us that he began to be deeply distressed and troubled. To be deeply distressed and troubled. Indeed, the language as it is written in the Greek is of the most profound significance. The terminology that is used is hardly aptly covered for us by the idea of a deep distress. And you will have noted, if you're familiar with your Bible, that earlier the gospel readers had been made aware that the evening of these events was a cold evening. It was an evening that was cold enough for a fire to have been kindled in the home of the high priest. For you will remember that it was at that fire that Peter warmed himself and was confronted by the questions of the servant girl in that house. So on an evening that is cold enough for a fire, what is happening here that we find Jesus sweating profusely? It would be one thing if it was a phenomenally humid evening. We would be able to say to ourselves, well, understandably, he, along with all the other people, would simply be responding to the nature of the climate at the time. But no, there is no indication given of that at all. And in his experience of deep distress and trouble, it would be surprising if his immediate companions, namely Peter, James, and John, according to verse 33, if they were not made aware of the nature of his condition, and if, in a sense of compassion, they did not say to him, Jesus, what is wrong? Jesus, why are you the way you are? This was a whole new experience for those who had been aware of their lives being marked by fearfulness, by despair, even in the area of their greatest capacity as fishermen, being overwhelmed by the prospect of death on the Sea of Galilee. For them to have had Jesus stand and rebuke the winds and the waves, and for them to look at one another and say, what manner of man is this that even the winds and the waves obey him? For as good Jewish boys, they knew from their reading of the Old Testament that only God was in control of the winds and the waves. Therefore, for this Jesus to stand at the stern of their boat and command the seas to silence was nothing other than an indication of the vastness of who he was in all of his proclaimed messiahship. Given all of that, what now is happening to Jesus that he is so deeply distressed? Well, he says and explains to them in verse 34, my soul is overwhelmed with sorrow to the point of death. Now, I say again to you, look carefully at this. You're sensible people. You have Bibles. Our familiarity with this material, especially those of us who have been reared in it, is such that, frankly, I think most of us miss this. Or because it is so distressing to us, we tend to say, I don't want really to handle this. Jesus proclaims to those who are his nearest and dearest, in his experience of distress and trouble, I'm actually overwhelmed. Jesus is overwhelmed. He says so. All of the pent-up emotion that presumably is represented in his life as he has been moving now over a period of weeks steadfastly towards the cross. All of this, for example, the statements, as in John 4, when the disciples come and say, did somebody bring him food? And remember what he said, my food is to do the will of him who sent me and to finish his work. In Mark 8, after the great declaration of Peter concerning his messiahship, he then says, now, fellas, I need you to know that I am setting my face steadfastly towards Jerusalem, where I will be handed over to cruel men who will crucify me, and on the third day I will rise again. And at that point, the disciples are recoiling from it and saying, no, Jesus, this must never happen to you. Yes, he said, this is my destiny, and to this I move. And how they must have marveled that he could walk so straightforwardly towards this great meeting at the cross. Well, now it's a different picture. Now he shrinks from the cup. He shrinks from the cup. He knows it to be the will of God. He has repeatedly asserted, affirmed the divine necessity of his suffering. That is not in question. But he is now confronted by the immediacy of the ordeal. And look at the description of him. Deeply distressed, deeply troubled, overwhelmed to the point of death. Luther, looking at this scene, wrote in his commentary, no man ever feared death like this man. Doesn't that seem wrong? Wouldn't we expect that Luther would have said, nobody like Jesus breezed through death? After all, he was the Messiah. He was the one who would come out on the far side in the resurrection. No, Luther says, nobody ever feared death like this man feared death. For no one would ever die a death like this man. Says MacLeod, the Scottish theologian, he went to the outer limits of human endurance, so close to the absolute limit that he was almost overwhelmed, to the limits of human endurance. Now look again. Look at what we have before us in this picture. Jesus, the one who is utterly and entirely without sin. Jesus, the beloved and uniquely precious Son of the Father, is about to be destroyed at the Father's hands. Isn't that right? Isn't that what the prophet said in Isaiah 53? It was the Lord's will to crush him and to cause him to suffer. Doesn't Paul, taking that picture, reflecting on the scene, give to us in Romans 8 these words, he did not spare his own son, but gave him up for us all. What you have here is the innocent about to suffer at the hands of God. What you have here is the sinless about to bear the wrath of God in himself for sin. What you have here is the prospect of the perfect one being nailed on a cross, on a garbage heap, outside Jerusalem, between two thieves, abused and disabused. And why? Paul tells us, God made him who had no sin, to be sin for us, so that we might become the righteousness of God in him. Let me just say parenthetically, for those of you who may still not be believers in Christianity, who may not have come to trust in Jesus, I was greatly helped some time ago when I read John Stott's little sentence, and this is what he said: I could never believe in God were it not for the cross. I could never believe in a God who was removed from the pain and overwhelming distress of human suffering. For what we have in this description of the suffering servant, is not a reluctant Jesus. For he said, nobody takes my life from me. I have the power to lay it down. I have the power to give it again. It is not that Jesus is reluctantly going to the will of God the Father. For he goes purposefully and obediently and submissively the way the Christian ought to go. But in his humanity, he inevitably recoils from it because he's a man. He is a real man. And so, before the events that are about to transpire, he recoils. Because you see, without substitution, the cross of Christ is unintelligible. And I think that's why people disregard it. Because the way in which many of us talk about it is completely unintelligible. Because maybe we don't even understand what we're talking about. In which case, then we can be forgiven as to the dreadful job we're doing of trying to explain it to people who ask us. Because if all we say concerning the cross is concerning something about the manifold love of God, and in order to show us how much he loved us, this is what he did to Jesus, the person says, well, there must be a missing piece in this puzzle, is there not? Well, of course there is. It was the love of God. Let's put it this way. We were so messed up that Jesus had to die for us. And we were so unbelievably loved in Jesus that he was pleased to die for us. But as he comes to the point of departure, the gospel writers tell us that he was distressed and he was troubled, and he explained he was overwhelmed with sorrow to the point of death. The atonement, the death of Jesus on the cross for sinners, is not a theory. It's not a mathematical equation. It's a flesh and blood reality. And there was nothing in Christ's humanity to blunt his emotions or to anesthetize his sensitivity. And as a result of being entirely compos mentis, and perhaps in the immensity of his love, this was part of it. If he had taken that drug potion, how could he have looked down and said to his beloved disciple, look after my mother, will you? Or how could he have been available to say to the thief on the cross, today you will be with me in paradise? He refused the wine mingled with gall. He suffered at a level that no one has ever suffered. He endured everything for the sake of his own. What an amazing thing it is, and what a stupidity it is that 21st century Western Christianity offers itself to the world as a panacea for all ills, as the best grades at university, as the most significant job, as the cutest girls, as the high school quarterback boys. We are the people who've got it all together, you see. Why not come and join us? And then these interested agnostics begin to read their Bibles and say, how did you get here from here? What is this fellowship of suffering that the Apostle Paul was on? What was he talking about when he said, I want to know Christ? We stop. I want to know Christ and the power of his resurrection. That'll be enough for us. Finish the verse right there. There is no power of his resurrection except as it is experienced in the fellowship of his sufferings. It is only through his sufferings in Calvary that there is the reality of the resurrection. And the same, my friends, is true for you and me. And every attempt to deny that is known by our own hearts as fraudulent, is condemned by the scriptures clearly, and every well-thinking, cynical, agnostic friend that I have says, you're full of absolute bunk. And you know what? If I were to suggest that that was the essence of Christianity, they would be absolutely right.
1: 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As Alistair mentioned, it's possible to become so familiar with the stories we read in the Bible that we miss the details. And familiarity can actually become a distraction when we're studying Scripture. It can dampen our zeal or cause our growth to dwindle. You ever find yourself wishing you could reignite the spiritual vibrancy that you enjoyed when you first came to faith in Jesus? 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I'm Bob Lapine. Thanks for joining us today to study God's Word. 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
2: 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I'm Donna Rush with KDAR's Morning Rush. Would you say God is leading your life? How about your squad, like your family, your friend group? How about a sports team? God is on our squad. Yes, I love that. So says the women's softball team at Colorado Christian University. That team recently made program and conference history, breaking both the school and conference record for the most consecutive wins. And as I was reading this article, it was 38 wins in a row. Could be a lot more now. But the important thing is the coach says what makes this team special is not just the talent on the field, but the foundation underneath it, their faith, their perspective, their culture gives them unity. Woo! You know, as believers in Christ, we are called to live in unity, you know? And together, he says, that has helped them play with real freedom and confidence. Love that. One player says that their faith keeps them steady and reminds us who they're playing for. Amen to that. Let's all remember who we're playing for and who we are playing with as we go about our day. Amen.
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4: The notion that human beings have particular right to life, liberty, pursuit of happiness, basic things that don't actually require anything from somebody else, that is a uniquely American thing. 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And we've always seen that. Scott Turner, the HUD secretary, former NFL player, used to play for the Chargers, former Texas state legislator. He also has been an associate pastor at Prestonwood Baptist Church in Texas, and he often speaks about his faith in Jesus Christ. You can hear him in his prayer. 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
14: 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Hey, are you part of the TML family yet? Let us know if you want to be a part of this community. We're so grateful for everyone who tunes in to listen to this broadcast. We're studying the book of Joshua. Today we're going to start chapter 21, where we begin the closure of the book of Joshua. Oh, it's coming to an end. Then we'll go into Ephesians chapter 1. Listen, I need your prayer. It just seemed like in this past week, the challenges and struggles and opposition have just been on an uptick for me. And I'm sure it's because of the solid teaching we've been getting from TML. Just hold this leader up in prayer, if you would, this week, and pray that God would give me strength to have wisdom and to withstand the opposition and struggles that come that try to discourage and to frustrate our mission. That's what this book is all about. We have to learn to be faithful in our conquering. Today, we're going to study the inheritance to the Levites. Let's go now to Joshua 21. We finished up talking about, I mean, an amazing lesson on the cities of refuge. And so now we come to the final portion of this chapter, of this book. We've divided the land. We've conquered the land. We've divided the land. We've now inherited the land. And now we need to distribute land to the priests. So we talked about the cities of refuge, where we go into this whole emphasis on government, that once you get into a place, once you get settled into a place, there needs to be rules in place to help the people get along. So in hindsight, we finished up talking about the cities of refuge and how they compare to churches. And we talked about the priest's role and the usher's roles and the people who help. And it was just a phenomenal lesson. I hope that you're taking some decent notes. All right, so let's go back to then our lesson. We're going to go to chapter 21. We're going to start reading there. And we're in the NIV version. So what's going to happen now is that remember the Levites didn't have any inheritance. The priests or the preachers, the pastors, the leaders, spiritual leaders, didn't have ownership. They didn't own any property. Everything that they had was given to them by the Lord. So they had to be given land basically to use. And so that's what this section is. We've got to take care of the priests now. We've taken care of the people. Now we're taking care of the priests. So now the family heads of the Levites approached Eleazar, the priests. So I want you to understand the family heads of the Levites. And the Levites represent the priesthood. So whenever you see the Levites, you see the Levitical people, that's the priestly mode. So the heads of the Levites approach Eleazar, the priest, Joshua, son of Nun, and the heads of other tribal families of Israel at Shiloh in Canaan and said to them, now remember Shiloh again is the high holy place. Shiloh is the place where the tabernacle was. So if you look at your map, Shiloh then is here right in the heart of Palestine. But that's where the tabernacle was. And then down in Jerusalem, you would see where the temple is going to be built. But for now, anything that relates to the priests, God's presence, the tabernacle, all was happening in Shiloh. And so that's why the scripture said in this verse that at Shiloh in Canaan and said to them, the Lord commanded through Moses that you give us towns to live in with pasture lands for our livestock. So they needed towns to live in. So not just houses, but remember I said the emphasis was on the place, that the place where you are is where your purpose is. And so it's almost counterproductive, I think, at times to ask for a house or a car or money when we should be more conscious of asking for places, domains or regions or areas. You get what I'm saying? We spend a lot of time asking for material, new shoes, new purses, new suits, new watches, new items. But those things can never provide purpose. So only an established sphere of influence, an established place of identity and personification, a place where you go over and over again, where you can be recognized, where you can be acknowledged. I mean, for instance, like a job. People, if you worked on a job for 10 years, you've established that as a place where you have recognition, because it's someplace you return to over and over and over again. And so God places our purpose in places where we have stability and longevity. And so cars break down, clothes wear out, money goes away, material items depreciate. And so it's hard to find purpose in things. Do you get what I'm saying? So you find purpose in more stable things like land, like area, like regions, like places. So even if you change jobs, let's say your region was LA, and let's say you worked at Burger King in LA, but you changed and you went over to Taco Bell. Yo quiero Taco Bell. You know, let's say you switched over to that, then you're still in the same area of LA, and your purpose could still be serving people by flipping burgers or, you know, serving tacos, whatever it is. I'm just trying to get you to see that the goal of our lives should be more centered around establishing a presence in a particular area or place. If you move to a new area, your neighbors should know who you are. Your local supermarkets should know who you are. The people who work there should frequent there, and you should ask them by name, or you should get to know them by name. Hi, I'm new to this area. I'm Mr. Smith. Pleasure to meet you. Love the store, blah, blah, blah. You know, you're establishing a presence, and that's how people get to know you. And of course, you can do more when you are recognized better or more sufficiently. If people don't recognize you, they're not going to listen to you. So again, they were given towns with pasture lands for their livestock. So their livestock and the things that make them money, we need pasture land for that. We need room for that, but give us towns, give us areas where we can live. And that's important because the priests needed to be in towns where the people would need their services. So it wasn't just give me a house, it was give me a town. I remember the late Bishop Reed, one of my spiritual fathers, he said when he started his church in Inglewood, First Church of God, he said that he came to Inglewood. His goal and vision was to get influence over a percentage of the people in Inglewood. I think it was either 1% or it was 6%. 1 or 6%, those two numbers stick out in my head, that he said he wanted to make an influence on that many people in Inglewood. So it wasn't just, his goal wasn't just build a church. His goal was to establish a presence on that corner. So my point is, don't just go trying to get a job, go trying to establish influence or trying to establish credibility. Does that make sense at all? So you're arguing, you spend less time with trivial things, and you spend more time with making sure you're good in the place. All right, let's go back to the text, and I'll try to explain further. So, the Lord commanded through Moses that you give us towns to live in with pasture lands for our stock. Verse 3. So as the Lord had commanded the Israelites, gave the Levites the following towns and pasture lands out of their own inheritance. So notice that this is not the priest's inheritance. It is the people giving their own inheritance to the priests. They're sharing it with them. So the people always brought their tithe to the church, and then from that, the priests were paid out of the tithe. Verse 4, the first lot came out for the Kohathites clan by clan, the Levites who were descendants of Aaron the priest. So Aaron the priest were allotted 13 towns from the tribes of Judah, Simeon, and Benjamin. Now I'm not going to go through all these, but I'll just show you how we're doing that. So from Judah, Simeon, and Benjamin, 13 towns were given to priests. So we had priesthood, representation all down in the south side of Palestine. So, by the way, this is the bottom of Palestine. Egypt would have been right down here. Egypt is down at the bottom. That's why they say they went down to Egypt and up to Jerusalem. So Benjamin, Judah, and Simeon is where the first 13 towns were allotted. Verse 5, the rest of Kohath's descendants were allotted 10 towns from the clans of the tribes of Ephraim, Dan, and half of Manasseh. All right. So just to go to show you that we have then priestly representation on the south side, priestly representation in the middle of it, and then I'm sure we'll see priestly representation up here. So let's go back to the text, and then we say verse 6. The descendants of Gershon were allotted 13 towns from the clans of the tribe, yes, of Issachar, Asher, Naphtali, and the half-tribe of Manasseh in Bashan. So let's go back to the map. Asher, Naphtali, Manasseh, Issachar, all right? So now we have the northern representation of the priestly regime. So I want you to understand that in this scenario, you have a priestly representation on the north side of the Palestine, on the middle of the Palestine, and at the south side, that there is to be spiritual representation to meet the people's needs all over the city. Now, what we're going to see in a minute is that not only did they get towns, but they also got, they were also assigned cities of refuge. So they were there for the city of refuge to handle things that got out of hand there. And then they also were in the surrounding towns in those that were given and pasture lands for the livestock. So let's go back to the text, read down a little further. And so we see then the descendants of Merari, verse 7, clan by clan received 12 towns from the tribes of Reuben, Gad, and Zebulun. So the Israelites allotted to the Levites these towns and their pasture lands as the Lord had commanded through Moses. All right. So verse 9, from the tribes of Judah and Simeon, they allotted the following towns by name. All right. So I'm not going to go through all the names, but these towns were assigned by name. Verse 12, the fields and villages around the city they had given to Caleb, the son, for possession. And then to the descendants of Aaron, the priest, they gave Hebron. And then so here we see a city of refuge for one accused of murder. So in this instance, here we see one of the cities of refuge was given to the priest to be able to have leadership over it. So verse 17, from the tribe of Benjamin, they gave them Gibeon and Geba, Anathoth and Almon, together with their pasture lands, four towns, so on and so forth. The rest of the Kohath clans, another city of refuge here in verse 21, Shechem. So we've already been through the cities of refuge, so I won't go through those again, but also just showing you that the cities of refuge were allotted to them as well. Verse 27, the Levite clans of the Gershonites were given from half tribe of Manasseh, Golan and Bashan, which is another city of refuge, so on and so forth. They were just giving a clarification that all of these cities were given to them. Now, I want to end on this. Verse 41 says the towns of the Levites in the territory held by the Israelites were 48 in all. So make a note of that. There were 48 towns that were given by the Levites in all, together with their pasture lands. Now, each of these towns had pasture lands surrounding it. This was true for all these towns. So the Lord gave Israel all the land he had sworn to give their forefathers, and they took possession of it and settled there. So this is the last piece of the provision and the dividing. 44, the Lord gave them rest on every side, just as he had sworn to their forefathers. Not one of their enemies withstood them. The Lord handed all their enemies over to them. Not one of all the Lord's good promises to the house of Israel failed. Every one was fulfilled. All right? So just showing and establishing that everything that the Lord said he was going to provide, he provided for them. All of his promises rang true. God came through and he gave them rest from their enemies. We've conquered the land. We've divided the land. We've inherited the land. We've established in the land. Now we're going to be governed in the land. Then I want to talk then about these 48 cities that come up for the priests. Now, this land was allotted to the priestly family of Aaron, 48 cities. Six cities of those were cities of refuge. So out of the 48, six of them were cities of refuge. Now, listen very carefully. There is no coincidence that the cities of refuge were given to the priests to inhabit. It represents the very thing they stand for. So listen very carefully. Of course you would have a priest sitting already in the city of refuge, because people come to the priest for a place of protection, a place of safety. So we talked about that last week, how people come to church because church is a city of refuge. It's a place we run to from our sin, from our troubles, from a hellish week, from sometimes people we can't stand. It's a place where we go to connect with God, to run from people who are chasing us, people who are hating us for no reason whatsoever. This is the place we go. So thank you, God, for the priests over the years that have covered me. And so you should be thankful that most of you who have had pastors before, you should thank God for your pastors. Thank God for your covering. You should thank God for the people who actually cover them. Whether you like them, disagree with them or not, God assigns pastors to be angels of light of a house. So again, they were coverings for you. They were priests in regions. They were representing cities of refuge. All I'm trying to get you to see is that everything in the New Testament is really a pattern of what was suggested in the Old Testament. And so that understanding the Old Testament in its typology, in its symbolism, in its original basis of understanding why it was set up that way will help us interpret our Christianity in the New Testament today. All right, so we thank God then for these coverings. And so that's why I think I'm trying to spend so much time in understanding the significance of Israel and Palestine and the territories and the area. So if we're going to be like Joshua, if we're going to be conquerors in the New Testament, we say no weapon formed against us shall conquer, shall prosper, or that we are more than conquerors through him that loves us. I mean, you have a biblical text that says that in Romans 8. It says we are more than conquerors through him that loves us. So in other words, I think the Greek term is hupernikomen. In other words, we are above and beyond conquerors. In other words, you have a target. The Bible says we go beyond the target. Regular conqueror, that's the target, but we go beyond that. We exceed that. So if you're going to conquer something, we've already been told that no weapon formed against us shall be able to prosper. I'm trying to get you to understand two things. No weapon formed against us shall be able to prosper. That's in Isaiah. And so we understand that if no weapon will prosper, we're already more than conquerors. Then why can't we do what Joshua did? Why can't we go into a place? And remember, we're talking about establishing a place. And why do we need to be in the place? Because place is where our purpose is, right? So we must establish, not that I just need a job, not that I need a car, not that I need a husband. We must establish the place. We must set a personality. We must set an identity. We must become understood. We must, I want us to understand that people need to be understood, not just heard, not just seen, not just recognized, but understood in the full complexity of who God has called them to be. And there's great weight that comes with that. Do you remember the text that says,
9: to whom much is given, much is required? Absolutely. There's much required of those who come with much into the city. So Joshua had a great task on him. He had a great task to lead the people and to bring the people into a place. You have a calling on your life. You have a purpose on your life. And that purpose and that call has a place. And if you're meandering around or wandering around, you're basically in the wilderness. We've already studied that. The point is, come out of Exodus, come into the Promised Land, move into Palestine. That's the Old Testament symbolized place for it. But for us, what is your Palestine? What is your place of influence? Where do you have authority? What area do you have the influence on and an established identity? Of course, your home would be one of those places, right? So that's why we say home then has to be the place of permanence, the place of residence. You establish credibility. That's where you break. That's where you fall. That's where you make mistakes. Why? Because people need to not only understand your perfection, but also your mistakes. Why? Because understanding your purpose is understanding all of that. Because mistakes come with the fulfilling of the purpose. God never called nobody and said, do this purpose, and he expected you to be 100% perfect. The Bible says in Romans 3:23, there is none righteous, no, not one. For all have sinned and come short of the glory of God. So you're not going to make it. So stop trying to be the perfect person in a place or in a relationship, on the job. You're going to make a mistake. You're going to goof. You're going to make an oopsie. But you have to be able to own that and say, good, I'm glad you saw that. Understand my complexity. Understand the rigidity of who I am and why God has placed me here and what my significance is in serving you. Is that making sense? Are you tracking? So thank God for your covering. Thank God for your covering. Just make a note of that. Tonight, when you're in your prayer, thank God for your previous pastors. Thank God for those who covered you. It's important even for pastors to have a pastor. It's good to be able to go to somebody. The priest is the person you can go to and tell the stuff you've done without judgment. Don't you remember the Catholic priest? Let's talk about that for a second.
14: Well, beloved, we'll have to pick up there next time. Let's just thank God for our first pastor, our second pastor, whatever pastor you're on, they faithfully covered you. Thank you, God, for those who prayed for us. Thank you for those who met us at the altar. Thank you for those who came to visit us when we were sick. Thank you for those faithful servants who served us communion. Thank you for those who stood in the gap to intercede for us when we were on our spiritual journey. At the worst and most difficult times of our lives, we had priests who covered us. Thank you as our ultimate High Priest, in Jesus' name. Amen. Until next time, God bless you.
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2: 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I'm Donna Rush with KDAR's Morning Rush. I don't know about you, but I'm always looking for great Bible studies. You know, I've got a women's small group and a couple's small group, and I recently got to go to the book signing and kickoff of the latest Bible study by Lisa Toney. She has been in pastoral ministry for more than 20 years. She's from right here in SoCal. She speaks at a lot of women's conferences, and she's a great book author. And her latest Bible study is called Not One Moment Late, Trusting God's Timing for Your Life. Do you trust him? Yeah. I got to talk with Lisa, and I asked her why she focused this Bible study on Deborah from the book of Judges, who you don't hear about much.
15: I was so excited to write on Deborah because no one ever writes on her, and she's this amazing powerhouse woman in the Old Testament, and I thought, it's about time that she gets to shine in the environment for people to know who she is. And so she was just a warrior. She was a military leader. She was a prophet. She was a woman of God, and just learned so much about how you wait on God's timing with her, whether you're in a season of don't move and wait on God and pray, or whether it's time to take action and go. We learn a lot about that from Deborah.
2: 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Love that. Not one moment late. Trusting God's Timing for Your Life by Lisa Tony. Amen.
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23: When you get the cross in the right perspective, everything comes together. 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
24: There's a particular kind of exhaustion that comes from striving, from working hard, doing the right things, saying the right words, and still feeling like something is off. Like you're moving, but you're not moving toward the goal. Today on Insight for Living, Chuck Swindoll reminds us that the Christian life was never meant to feel like that. Centuries ago, the Apostle Paul wrote to a church that was busy, passionate, and completely off course. Not because they stopped believing, but because they stopped focusing on the right thing. Chuck titled today's message, The Cross We Proclaim.
23: During these weeks, we are focusing on the greatness of our God,
0: four messages were delivered on the character of the Father, which took place in Sundays past. And then for the next four messages, we've been focusing on the cross of Christ. Today being the fourth in that series of four, then beginning next Sunday and for the balance of this month, the power of the Holy Spirit.

0: But to us who are being saved, it is the power of God. Verse 22. For indeed, Jews ask for signs and Greeks search for wisdom. But we preach Christ crucified, to the Jews a stumbling block, and to Gentiles foolishness. But to those who are the called, both Jews and Greeks, Christ, the power of God and the wisdom of God. Because the foolishness of God is wiser than men, and the weakness of God is stronger than men. For consider your calling, brethren, that there were not many wise according to the flesh, not many mighty, not many noble. But God has chosen the foolish things of the world to shame the wise, and God has chosen the weak things of the world to shame the things which are strong, and the base things of the world, and the despised God has chosen, the things that are not, so that he may nullify the things that are, so that no man may boast before God. Verse 1, chapter 2. And when I came to you, brethren, I did not come with superiority of speech or of wisdom, proclaiming to you the testimony of God, for I determined to know nothing among you except Jesus Christ and him crucified. I was with you in weakness and in fear and in much trembling. And my message and my preaching were not in persuasive words of wisdom, but in demonstration of the Spirit and of power, so that your faith would not rest on the wisdom of men, but on the power of God.
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0: Few things are more demoralizing than realizing you've been helping the wrong side. And that demoralization is intensified when you didn't even know it. Sports fans the world over will remember the name Roy Riggles, especially football fans. Way back when the Rose Bowl was being played, Roy Riggles was a ball player for the California Golden Bears. They were playing the Georgia Tech. And right in the middle of the game, at a crucial point, there was a fumble. And Roy Riggles, a player for the Bears, picked up the ball, and he only had 30 yards to run for the touchdown. Seems simple enough. However, Roy ran almost 70 yards in the wrong direction. Now, what you may not remember is that one of his teammates, Benny Lum, realized it, even though four other players were blocking for him. They were also confused. And Benny is running along, hoping to tackle him before he goes across the wrong goal line. At which time, Roy yells out, "Get away from me! This is my touchdown!" Thinking that Lum wanted to get the glory for the touchdown. And 6 inches before the goal line, down went Roy Riggles. And, well, actually, Georgia Tech won the game. But nobody remembers the score. Nobody even remembers the date. But sports fans all over remember Wrong Way Riggles, the nickname given this poor chap who ran the wrong direction. Every time the story is told, sports fans chuckle. It's laughable, but one man feels the sting, and that's Riggles. It's possible in the Christian life to help the wrong side and not know it. We could call individuals like that wrong way Christians. Or if you want to go back to that group that seemed to sort of set the pace for it to start with, wrong way Corinthians. My Bible is open to 1 Corinthians chapter 1, and there we

read the rather sad account of a church that was squabbling with one another. Think of that. It goes all the way back into the first century. Church is not able to get along. Paul calls it like it is. Verse 11, chapter 1. I have been informed concerning you, my brethren, by Chloe's people, that there are quarrels among you. There are quarrels among you. Now, what are the quarrels about? Well, I mean this, that each one of you is saying, I am of Paul. I am of Apollos. I am of Cephas. I am of Christ. You see, there were splinter groups in the church. One group said, we follow only Paul, the apostle, the one on the road to Damascus who was wonderfully transformed, and he's the founder of our church, and we listen only to Paul. Others would say, but have you heard Apollos? I mean, compared to Apollos, Paul is tongue-tied. Apollos, wonderful rhetoric, wonderful ability, wonderful eloquence, wonderful mind, trained in Alexandria, mentored by Aquila and Priscilla, and Paul himself. Oh, there's no one like Apollos. And the third group said, but Peter was walking with the Savior before either Paul or Apollos named his name as Lord. Peter, we follow. Then there was this ultra-pious group. We follow only Jesus. We only listen to him. They're the ones, by the way, who write you letters of hate saying, in the love of Jesus, and they sign their name. Or usually they don't sign their name. They're the ones who say, Jesus told me to do this. I always want to know, is he baritone or is he bass? Tell me what his voice is like. And they don't like that question because you're taking them literally. But of course, these people believed it literally. We need no earthly leader, only Jesus. And from that group, by the way, the Jesus-only cult began, which may be of interest to some of you. They're all wrong way Corinthians. Verse 13, has Christ been divided? Paul was not crucified for you, was he? A little sarcasm in that. Or were you baptized in the name of Paul? I thank God I baptized none of you. A little barb in that. Except Crispus and Gaius, so that no one would say you were baptized in my name. Now, verse 17. Christ did not send me to baptize, but to preach the gospel. Not in cleverness of speech, so that the cross of Christ would not be made void. I love that. You love that. When I preach Christ, it's not done cleverly or with an emphasis on how I look or sound. It's the cross. It's the cross. You remember the cross when I finish speaking. So Paul decides to set them straight. And he does it without mincing words. Chapter 3, verse 1. I love this about the apostle. He slings political correctness to the winds. He doesn't worry about what they say or think about him. He tells them the truth, which is the only way to operate as a spokesman for God. Brethren, I could not speak to you as to spiritual men, but as to men of flesh. The Greek term is sarkinos, S-A-R-K-I-N-O-S, from which the word flesh is translated. I could speak to you only as carnal. Wrong way, Corinthians. Wrong way. Even as to infants in Christ. I gave you milk to drink, not solid food, but you were not able to receive it. Indeed, even now you're not able. That's the tragedy. After all this time, you still expect to be nursed, bottle fed. Why? Verse 3, because you're still sarkinos. You're still flesh. You're still driven by the things that characterize lost humanity. You're still fleshly, for since there is jealousy and strife among you, are you not sarkinos? Are you not fleshly? Are you not walking like mere men, meaning like a lost person? It'll surprise you to hear this, some of you.
But you cannot tell the difference between a carnal Christian and an unbeliever. Sometimes the carnal Christian can be even more snotty, more difficult, more demanding, more self-willed. The enemy loves it when we operate in the flesh. Now you're talking. People know you're a Christian. Listen to me. I'll tell you how to walk. I'll tell you how to run. Problem is, it's in the wrong direction. And how many folks discover it late in life? For he says, when one says, I am of Paul, and another, I am of Apollos, don't you sound like you're just a bunch of lost people following the popular one? What then is Apollos, and who is Paul? They are servants through whom you believed, even as the Lord gave opportunity to each one. I planted. After planting, Apollos watered. After watering, God was causing the growth. So then neither the one who plants nor the one who waters is anything, but God who causes the growth. Back to chapter 1, verse 18. What the apostle decides to do when he exposes these people in all their carnality is to point them to the cross. Let me tell you something, folks. When you get the cross in the right perspective, everything comes together. Everything comes together. When you get Christ in the clear focus, it is amazing how you know which one is the right goal line. It's amazing how you know how to walk and how to run the race set before us. David Jackman, a British expositor, writes this. In the spiritual context, we must never remain content with childishness. To be so is, for Paul, synonymous with worldliness, that is, the flesh. It is to drift back to the old way of living, to the world's outlook and value systems, behaving only in a human way, in other words, like a natural man. The indisputable evidence of this is their elevation of favorite teachers to the position of party leaders and the consequent lining up behind them as rival parties. That is behaving only in a human way, adopting the world's lifestyle. Paul's point is that this worldliness, this fleshly-driven lifestyle illustrates they have not yet come to grips with the message of the cross. I hope you never forget that. When you operate in the flesh, as that man writes, you have not come to grips with the message of the cross. It's still all about you. It's just all about people. It's all horizontal. It's all so human. All about impressing, all about holding to this person over all the others, and that's the only one you'll listen to. That's the only CD you'll own. That's the only time you'll tune in. That's the only one you respect. That's a mark of adolescence, even worse, childishness. When we act like that without realizing it, we wound the body of Christ and our adversary dances with glee. Wrong way, Christians. You have not come to terms with the message of the cross. You will not drift from the truth if the cross remains your focus. By that I mean all that the cross represents, all that it symbolizes. It will reduce your pride to zilch, to nothing. And it will lift up the person of the Savior, and your whole way of life will be transformed. And you will again run in the right direction. Truth be told, some of you are just now discovering the right way to run. You've never been taught it before. Because religion will send you to the wrong goal line every time. Now look, verse 18.
begins a series of statements this apostle makes regarding the message of the cross, which he proclaimed. The word of the cross is foolishness to those who are perishing. Stop right there. See the word foolishness? The Greek term is moria. Guess what word we get from it in English? To the people who are perishing, the cross is moronic. I mean, how stupid can you get? You cut off your head when you come to know this Jesus, when you start believing in some cross message. How moronic. That's the word of the lost person. That's the person running in the wrong direction. In fact, Paul describes this conflicting opinion as those who see the cross as foolishness. And then he says, but to us who are being saved, why, it is the very power of God. Then he quotes from Isaiah 29 in the verse that follows, I will destroy the wisdom of the wise, the cleverness of the clever I will set aside. That was hundreds of years earlier, and we still haven't learned the message. It's thousands of years from our time, and we still haven't learned Isaiah's warnings. I will destroy the cleverness of the clever. I have no place for it among my teachers, my spokesmen and women, among those who communicate the truth, the wisdom of the wise and the cleverness of the clever. And then he asks, look at the different desires that emerge. Verse 20, where is the wise man? Where is the scribe? Where is the debater of this age? Pinpoint each of the three subjects. Let's let the wise represent the unsaved Gentile intellectual. Where is that individual? What does he believe? Where is the scribe? That would be the learned Jewish scholar who is lost. Where is the debater of this age? The debater of this age would be the Greek philosophers, experts in debate and disputes and dialectical skills. Oh, they love to argue. Love it. I've said for years, philosophers are the people who talk about things they don't understand, making it sound like it's your fault. That's a pretty good definition of a philosopher. And they love to talk about questions because questions lead to more questions and questions need to lead to additional questions. And there's more questions and additional questions. And all of it kind of piles up and it becomes a series of questions, doubts, debates, deliberations. Their desire is to appear brilliant and impress you with things like vocabulary or way of thinking. Ooh, listen to that vocabulary. Wow. Wonder where he studied. Look at those letters after his name. Wow. That guy is unreal. Look at that. But read further. Has not God made foolish the wisdom of the world? One man writes, it is impossible to exaggerate the almost fantastic mastery that the silver-tongued rhetorician held in Greece. Plutarch says they made their voices sweet with musical cadences and modulations of tones and echoed resonances. They thought not of what they were saying, but how they were saying it. So impressed with their own stuff. So proud. Why? God looks on that and brings them back to reality. God's desire is to use the declaration of God's truth to save those who believe. Simple as that. One man wrote it this way. It was Paul's claim that he set before men the cross of Christ in its simplest terms, to decorate the story of the cross with rhetoric and cleverness would have been to make people think more of the language than of the facts, more of the speaker than of the message. It was Paul's aim to set before others not himself, but Christ in all his grandeur. I love that statement. Look here.
Since in the wisdom of God, the world through its wisdom did not come to know God, God was well pleased through the foolishness of the message preached to save those who believe. Don't think preaching is foolishness. It's just a method that seems foolish to the world system. Why on earth would intelligent people come and sit and listen to somebody preaching? I mean, how moronic can you get? I like the way Eugene Peterson renders this section. Listen. Since the world in all its fancy wisdom never had a clue when it came to knowing God, God, in his wisdom, took delight in using what the world considered dumb, preaching, of all things, to bring those who trust him into the way of salvation. Well, then what does the lost person want? Well, read on. Verse 22, the Jews ask for miracles. The word signs is the idea of miracles. Show us a miracle. Prove it with a miracle and we'll believe it. Do what you cannot do in natural ways and who will be impressed? We're looking for signs. And the Greeks search for wisdom. We're looking for those rhetorical comments, those eloquent words, the things that impress. And as a result, verse 23, he preaches Christ crucified. We're back to the cross. To the Jews, why, it's a stumbling block. To the Gentiles, here's our word again, moronic.

0: The world has always had its own terms for accepting God. Impressive signs, eloquent arguments, intellectual credentials. But Paul refused to negotiate. The cross was his message, his method, and his confidence. And it can be yours as well. 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
1: 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I'm Donna Rush with KDAR's Morning Rush here on 98.3 FM, The Word. You know, the decision to follow Christ is a serious one, but the Christian life should be full of delight and joy. Do you believe in that? Are others drawn to you because of your enthusiasm and your joy for the Lord? Psalm 32:11 says, "Rejoice in the Lord and be glad, all you who obey Him. Shout for joy, all you whose hearts are pure." Another one, Psalm 103:2, "Praise the Lord, I tell myself, and never forget the good things He does for me." Amen. 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It will open up conversations.
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9: 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More about these opportunities a bit later. Right now, it's time to get started with the first message. Today, we're looking at Proverbs 10, verse 4. I titled today's message, To Succeed More, Fail More.
10: Did you know God does want you to be successful in life? That's not a heresy. That is a truth. God wants you to be successful. Now, some people have twisted that truth to say that God wants everybody, every Christian, to be rich and free from problems. That's not true. But God does want you to experience success in every part of your life. We define success as experiencing God's best for every area of your life. Your family, your finances, your work, your relationship with God. God wants you to prosper, to be successful in those things if you define prosperous and success as experiencing His best. We saw that last time in both the Old Testament and in the New Testament. Now, the key to experiencing God's best in your life is wisdom. Wisdom is the skill to live life according to God's plan. And when you apply God's wisdom to every part of your life, you're going to be more successful than if you ignore God's wisdom. That's what the truth of God's word says. And so over these next 10 weeks, we are looking at the book of Proverbs and discovering 10 nuggets of wisdom that will guarantee success in every part of your life. Now, I call this pieces of uncommon sense. The wisdom we're going to look at in Proverbs is uncommon sense because it goes against our natural inclination. You see, God's wisdom is different from man's wisdom. God's wisdom says the way up is down. The way to rule is to serve. The way to live is to die. So if we're going to be successful, we've got to learn a new way of thinking that comes straight from God's word. So over these next 10 weeks, we're looking at what I call these 10 Solomon secrets for success. And today we're going to look at the first of the Solomon secrets, and that is to succeed more, fail more. Don't look at me that way. If you don't want to know what I'm talking about, turn in your Bibles to Proverbs chapter 10 as we look at this success secret to succeed more, fail more. Thomas Edison once said, "Most of life's failures are people who didn't realize how close they were to success before they gave up." And of course, what Thomas Edison was talking about was this quality of persistence. Did you know most people think the reason some people are successful in life is because of family connections, inherited wealth, talent, or good luck? But the Bible says no. What really makes the difference between successful and unsuccessful people in life is this quality called persistence. What is persistence? I want you to write this down on your outline. Persistence is the courage to continue pursuing your dream in spite of unexpected setbacks, undeserved criticism, and unrelenting hard work. Let me say it again. Persistence is the courage to continue pursuing your dream in spite of unexpected setbacks, undeserved criticism, and unrelenting hard work. Some of my favorite words about persistence comes from President Calvin Coolidge. Listen to what Coolidge said. "Press on. Nothing in the world can take place of persistence. Talent will not. Nothing is more common than unsuccessful men with talent. Genius will not. Unrewarded genius is almost a proverb. Education will not. The world is full of educated derelicts. Persistence and determination alone are overwhelmingly powerful." Now, I know what some of you are thinking. You're thinking, is this just more of this positive thinking mumbo jumbo? No, it is a very biblical concept, the idea of persistence. Let me give you three examples in the Bible of persistence. First of all, consider in Joshua chapter 6, the story of Joshua. Remember, we talked about Joshua during the springtime, and we said that God had given Joshua a promise, a dream, and that is inheriting the promised land. He said, "Joshua, I'm going to give you and the Israelites this land, but you are going to have to fight for every square inch of it." Now, the biggest obstacle between Joshua and his dream was this fortified city called Jericho. 9-acre city. It had a big wall around it. That was the obstacle that Joshua had to overcome. And so God said to Joshua, "Now, Joshua, this is what I want you to do. I want you to take your men out, and you're going to march around the city once a day for 6 days. And then on the seventh day, you're to march around the city 7 times. And on the seventh time, blow the trumpet, shout, and the walls will come down." So Joshua and his men went out day after day after day. I'm sure they got tired of hauling that armor around in the hot Palestinian sun. They got tired of the residents of Jericho standing on the wall making fun of them. And yet they did it day after day. Now suppose on the seventh day, after about 5 times, the Israelites have said, "We've had enough of this. There's not even a hairline fracture in the wall. We've got to come up with plan B." Had they not gone around that wall the 7th time, they would not have experienced God's success in their life. Remember Edison's comment? Most of life's failures are people who didn't realize how close they were to success before they gave up. Persistence. Or think about the story in 2 Kings chapter 5 of Naaman. Remember Naaman? He was the captain of the Syrian army who was infected with leprosy. He wanted to be healed, so God sent his prophet Elisha to give Naaman this message. And Elisha said, if you want to be healed, Naaman, you've got to go down to the Jordan River, and you've got to dip yourself not once, twice, but seven times in that river, and after the seventh time, your skin will be healed. Now, that took a lot of humility for Naaman, a mighty man, to go down to that Jordan River, muddy Jordan River, and dip himself. But he did it because he was desperate for healing. A little bit later, we're going to have an invitation. We're going to invite you to come and trust in Christ as your Savior. And you're saying, well, I don't want to walk down an aisle. I don't want to have to do that. Until you really understand your need for healing, you won't be willing to humble yourself and say, God, I need Christ as my Savior. Naaman was desperate for healing. And so he went down to that muddy Jordan. He went down once and twice and three times. Imagine after the sixth time he had looked at his skin and said, I'm getting nothing but waterlogged. I'm giving up. He would have missed God's healing. But 2 Kings 5 verse 14 says, after the seventh time, when he came up out of the water, his skin looked like that of a baby, the Bible says. Persistence. Continuing forward in spite of setbacks, criticism, and hard work. Or thirdly, consider the words of Solomon himself. Remember, Solomon was the wisest, the wealthiest man who ever lived. Listen to what the book of Proverbs says about persistence. Now, I could give you dozens of verses. We only have a time to look at a few. The synonym in the Bible for persistence is diligence. Look at Proverbs 10, verses 4 and 5. Solomon says, poor is he who works with a negligent hand, but the hand of the diligent, the persistent, makes rich. Or he who gathers in summer is a son who acts wisely, but he who sleeps in harvest is a son who acts shamefully. You know what foolish people think? Foolish people think that opportunities in life are like trains. There'll be another one along in a few minutes. No reason to get excited when an opportunity comes. There'll be another one. No, the wise person, the diligent person, takes advantage of opportunities while he still can. Proverbs 12, verse 24 says, the hand of the diligent, that is the persistent, will rule, but the slack hand will be put to forced labor. Or Proverbs 20, verse 4, the sluggard, that is the lazy person, he doesn't plow after the autumn, so he begs during the harvest and has nothing. One more, Proverbs 21, jot this down, verses 25 and 26. The desire of the sluggard puts him to death, for his hands refuse to work. All day long he is craving, while the righteous gives and does not hold back. All right, Robert, you might be thinking, I understand that persistence is a biblical quality. I understand that it may be the key to success, but how do I develop persistence in my life? Man, I'm so glad you asked that question. You did ask it, didn't you? It doesn't matter because I'm going to tell you how you develop persistence in your life. Do you desire to be successful in your business? Do you desire to be successful in your family life? Do you want to have greater financial stability in your life? Do you want to improve the most important relationship of all, your relationship with God? The key is persistence. And here's how to develop persistence in your life. Six keys to developing persistence. Write them down. First of all, understand the value of persistence. Understand the value of persistence. Most people, most of you watching on television right now, you really don't understand the value of persistence. You think, like most people, that the reason some people are successful is because of family connections, wealth, giftedness, just plain luck. No. Will you notice in these words we just looked at from Solomon, the contrast that Solomon draws is not between the gifted and the ungifted, the lucky and the unlucky, the beautiful and the ugly, the rich and the poor. The contrast is between the persistent person, the diligent person, and the lazy person. That's the difference. The persistent person is the one who is successful. Napoleon Hill was the original positive thinking guru, and early in the 20th century, he wrote about a study he had performed over a long period of time of the two most successful people in his day. Do you know who the most successful people in America were in the early 20th century? They would have been Thomas Edison and Henry Ford. They would have been like the Bill Gates and the late Steve Jobs today. Napoleon Hill had a chance to study the lives of Edison and Henry Ford, and he came to this conclusion about the reason for their success. Listen to this carefully. I had the happy privilege of analyzing both Mr. Edison and Mr. Ford year by year over a long period of years, and therefore the opportunity to study them at close range. So I speak from actual knowledge when I say that I found no quality except persistence in either one of them that even remotely suggested the major source of their stupendous achievements. Will you let those words sink in for just a moment? What is it that made these men successful? Napoleon Hill said it wasn't their giftedness, wasn't their luck, it was their persistence. I want you to understand that God has given you every tool you need already. God has endowed you with every gift you need to be successful in life. All you have to apply is this invaluable quality of persistence. Persistent people, first of all, understand the value of persistence. Secondly, if you're going to be persistent, you have to learn to let go of the past. Persistence means letting go of the past. At 83 years of age, the great architect Frank Lloyd Wright was asked a question by a reporter. The reporter said, "Mr. Wright, what is your greatest architectural achievement?" Wright responded, "The next one." That's what persistent people do. They refuse to look backwards. They are always looking forward. You know, the writer of Hebrews said the same thing. In Hebrews chapter 12, listen to what the writer of Hebrews said. "Therefore, since we have so great a cloud of witnesses surrounding us, let us also lay aside every encumbrance and the sin which so easily entangles us, and let us run with endurance the race that is set before us, fixing our eyes on Jesus, the author and the perfecter of our faith." The Bible compares living the Christian life to a foot race. The goal is to win the approval of Christ. But if we're going to run this race successfully, we have to keep our eyes fixed on Jesus. We have to keep looking forward instead of looking backward. And he says to be a successful runner, you have to lay aside the sin and the encumbrances that so easily entangles us. You know, a successful runner understands if you're going to run successfully, you have to run as light as possible. It might be 33 degrees outside, but you don't wear an overcoat if you're a runner in order to win the race. You want to go as lightly as possible. And so the writer here is saying, if you're going to live life successfully according to God's standard, you have to lay aside anything that would weigh you down or hold you back. And he mentions two things here that will weigh you down. One is sin. Sin will weigh you down. Now, we know what he means by sin, don't we? Some of you are experts in sin. You know what we're talking about here. You lay that aside. But then he says, beyond sin, we have to lay aside encumbrances. Now, an encumbrance is anything other than a sin in our life. We have to lay aside anything that is going to hold us back. And nothing will weigh you down in your life any more than being focused on the past rather than focused on the future. Think about a runner who's running. Nothing will slow that runner down any more than if he starts looking over his back over ground that's already been covered. A runner needs to look forward. Gene Roddenberry, the creator of the Star Trek series, said, "We travel in the direction in which we are looking." Persistent people learn how to refuse to look at the past. What do I mean looking at the past? First of all, it means refusing to look at past failures. If you're going to persist and be successful in life, you've got to let go of past failures in your life. One of my favorite stories about Thomas Edison was written by his son. His son said that his dad had been working for 10 years on developing the nickel alkaline iron battery. He had invested everything he had in the development of this battery. On one freezing night in December of 1914, Edison's plant erupted into flames. It was such a large fire that fire trucks from 8 surrounding cities were called to put out the blaze, but they were unsuccessful. The fire destroyed everything. Thomas Edison's son says, "I remember that night watching my father's work go up in flames. I wondered, first of all, if he were still alive. And then I wondered, even if he survives the fire, will this just break him emotionally where he can never work again?" And he said, "As I was sitting there watching these flames and wondering about the fate of my father, I looked on the horizon and I saw my father running toward me and yelling, 'Son, go get your mother. Tell her to bring her friends with her. They'll never see a fire like this again.'" The next morning, the son said, Thomas Edison called all of his workers together. As they sat on the ash heap of their ruined lives, Edison started making assignments. He said, "Nabil, I want you to go out and try to lease up any equipment you can find." And then he said, "Now, John, I want you to go out and I want you to see if there's any plants that we can rent and start the project over again." And on and on and on, he went making the assignments. And almost as an afterthought, he said, "Oh, and by the way, does anybody know where we can get some money around here?" He refused to be paralyzed by his past failure. There's some of you right now, some of you watching this service, you are paralyzed by some failure in your past. It may have been an unwanted divorce, an undeserved termination, an unfair lawsuit. If you're going to be successful in experiencing God's best for your life, you have to let go of those things. I saw a plaque one time that read, "Yesterday ended last night." A successful person, a persistent person, lets go of past failures. We have to let go of past failures. Sometimes we have to learn to let go of past successes as well. Moving forward and not looking back means not only not looking back at failures, sometimes it means not looking back at past successes and being paralyzed by them. There was a very famous painter here in Texas whose first painting was a painting of an oak tree. It was a magnificent picture. It won all kind of awards and accolades. But the painter was so overcome by what these people said about his painting of an oak tree, every other painting he painted from that time on had an oak tree in it somewhere. He couldn't let go of his past success in order to move forward. And that's true for you. There ought to be a time, if you've accomplished a big project, that you ought to rest and you ought to celebrate what you've done. And by the way, those of you who lead a company, you lead a team at your business, boy, this piece of advice is invaluable. If your company has achieved a great success, make sure you take time to celebrate that. Celebration is a key to rejuvenation. But I'll tell you something else celebration does. It brings closure to that past success so that you and your team can move forward. Nehemiah illustrates that principle in Nehemiah 12. Remember, he rallied the people to rebuild the wall around Jerusalem. And in Nehemiah chapter 12, after they had finished that great project, Nehemiah said, "Now we're going to stop and we're going to have a gigantic party. We're going to party hardy for a long time." Now, it wasn't because everything had been finished. There was still more work to do in Jerusalem. But Nehemiah understood the importance of celebration. Take time to celebrate. Take time to acknowledge you and your team's success. Thank God for it, but then get ready to move on to the next chapter.
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11: 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I'm David J. Mullins, inviting you to join us again Tuesday for part 2 of the message titled, To Succeed More, Fail More, here on Pathway to Victory. 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
1: 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I'm Donna Rush with KDAR's Morning Rush. How can we be refreshed and become wise? Well, it's all found in Psalm 19. I love this. It's a psalm written by David. And in verse 8, it says, the precepts of the Lord are right, giving joy to the heart. Want your heart to have joy? Well, the commands of the Lord are radiant, giving light to the eyes. That means it makes us wise. His words, his precepts, in verse 10 says, they are more precious than gold. They are sweeter than honey from the honeycomb. Isn't that beautiful? So we want to just be refreshed, have refreshment for our soul. And we want to become wise. The law of the Lord is perfect, refreshing the soul. The statutes of the Lord are trustworthy, making wise the simple. Psalm 19, check that out. Then maybe we can respond in this prayer. From verse 14, may these words of my mouth and this meditation of my heart be pleasing in your sight, Lord, my rock and my redeemer. Woo! I hope right now you are feeling refreshment for your soul and feeling even more wise this morning. All from God's word. Love it. Check out Psalm 19.
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13: 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Few issues have generated more controversy in America than whether biological males should be allowed to compete on girls' and women's school sports teams. Now, in a 6-3 decision, the Supreme Court has ruled that states may protect biological females from having to compete against biological males without violating the Constitution's Equal Protection Clause, or Title IX. It's important to understand what the court did and didn't decide. The ruling doesn't require states to adopt those protections. It simply says they're free to do so. That matters because the decision explicitly affirms a basic truth. Men and women are physically different. Recognizing that reality isn't discrimination. It's a legitimate basis for protecting fairness in girls' and women's sports. And it leaves those policy decisions where they belong, with the people and their elected representatives.
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1: Ooh, may each of us start off our day this morning with joy in our hearts. Amen. I'm Donna Rush, and I'm so glad you are here for KDAR's Morning Rush. 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
15: The body of Christ, because of this area of not being able to handle God's blessings in the area of wealth, it so freaks out that either it says, I can't have that, and so it's evil and dangerous. 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Do you understand that?
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14: 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The Christian walk is full of disciplines, the trials, the setbacks, the hard seasons that God uses to shape our faith from the inside out. And today we learn how to handle the blessings, the success, and the recognition that God may bring without letting it go to our heads. You see, when life is going well, it's easy to start believing in our own headlines. But everything we have, our money, our influence, our energy, that all belongs to the Lord. The discipline

But it's too bad, I think, that far too many Christians cannot handle what God may want to give them. See, you hear one thing and think another, perhaps. I say this. I would bet that if we were able to truly be people that would say, Lord, all that I have is yours, and I'll use it to the furtherance of your kingdom. I'm wondering if God, in fact, would not give us more opportunity and responsibility to advance the kingdom of God, and on it goes. For what purpose? What is the end of it all? That you might have a gigantic bank book? Nope, then forget it. You're not hearing me right. To have some big house on the hill? Nope, that's not it. You're not hearing me at all. To be a literal conduit of what God brings into your life to send out and to use as an opportunity for others to experience Christ. That's what I'm talking about. You can either be distinguished by amassing it to yourself or by being a conduit. And there's a big difference. The Bible says in Romans 10:13, for whoever calls on the name of the Lord shall be saved. Listen, how then shall they call upon him whom they have not believed? And how shall they believe in whom they've not heard? And how shall they hear without a preacher? Watch. And how shall they preach unless they are sent? There is the sender and there is the goer in getting the word of God out to the world, and it takes all of our wealth, a dollar or $100, it causes us to say, God, this is to your glory. In 1 John chapter 3, listen to this. In 1 John 3:17, it says, for whoever has this world's goods, you possess things, you have wealth, and sees his brother in need and shuts up his heart from him, how does the love of God abide or live in him? My little children, let us not love in word or in tongue, but in deed and in truth. That's sad and funny at the same time. Let's say you and I have the money to buy somebody lunch, and we see a brother or sister hungry, and we go, hey, what's the matter? Man, I'm hungry. Well, go get some food. I don't have any money. Dude, that's a bummer that you don't have any money. That's a real drag. Anyway, we're going to go get something to eat. I'll pray for you. Bye-bye. The Bible says the love of God does not dwell in that person or all those people. That we would see somebody in need and turn away from them? You say, well, yeah, that's terrible. You're right, man. Boy, that verse is powerful. Listen, here's my point. It takes some degree of wealth to get out from behind that area of protection and say, listen, brother, come with us. We'll buy you lunch. That's what I'm talking about tonight. Oh, I can't do that. I might be $10... less wealthy, then your economy is completely messed up. Let me address this also right now. There's a false doctrine that is going throughout the body of Christ in America today. By the way, when you've lived long enough, this is at least the second time I've seen it happen in my lifetime. It's circulating among young people today, and it's the poverty is godliness doctrine. And you can buy books. They're best-selling Christian books right now. They're heresy. They're heresy. But it's all about not owning anything anymore. Now, listen to this. It's amazing. I went through that as a new believer. There were some very, very famous Christians when I was a brand new believer, and they said, you know what? It's wrong for you to own anything. Give it all away and come to our camp or come to our center or to our commune. And I got to tell you, Lisa and I, we were just married, and we actually signed up for one of those things. That's it, we're going. And by the grace of God, the Lord intervened. And it was interesting, and it's just the same today. People are saying, give up all that you have and come and do what we're doing. Every one of those people who are saying to do that have all made millions of dollars in advance before they come up with that doctrine. All of them are loaded. Every one of them. And it's going on today. And all these people are, well, you know what? I'm not gonna own anything. I'm not gonna work. I'm not gonna do it. I'm just gonna go and I'm gonna wait on the Lord. You know what the Bible says about that? Then you're not going to eat any food. And here's the amazing thing. Oh man, you know, we're going to follow Jesus. We're going to do this and we're going to do. Listen, watch out for that. It breeds a false sense of humility. It breeds tremendous arrogance, self-righteousness. And what happens is it leaves you broke and others wealthy who've wiggled it out of your custody, out of your stewardship,

0: On top of the matter, if everybody did that doctrine, then who's going to feed the homeless? Who's going to reach the end of the world with the gospel? Who's going to fund missionaries? Who's going to, are you hearing me? It's a false doctrine, but it appeases the flesh. And many young people today are using it as an excuse to punch out of what? Are you ready for this? It's a trick of Satan. Here it is. Anybody can be poor, but we're not really poor. Because I can claim to be poor, but rely upon the government to feed me, clothe me, take care of me. You see, I'm living a lie. Oh, I'm going to follow Jesus and I'm not going to own anything. Well, first of all, that's not biblical. But let's just follow through with this. You make that declaration, you're going to follow that teaching, and then guess what happens? You wind up asking others in the body of Christ to fund your ministry. I'm not going to work. I'm going to pray. I'm going to sit on the mountaintop. Oh, by the way, can you send me $100 a month? Do you hear this? This is a big deal. And a lot of young Christians are falling for that today. No, here's the greatest thing. Anybody can receive a handout. Very few Christians can be blessed by God and manage it without it going to their heads and hearts. Think of this. The body of Christ, because of this area of not being able to handle God's blessings in the area of wealth, it so freaks out that either it says, I can't have that, and so it's evil and dangerous. That's easy. Versus, Lord, I will step up and I will take what you're giving me and I will use it for the kingdom of God. I will be a good steward over it. What I'm faithful in little, the Lord will make me faithful in more. Do you understand that? This is a big deal. Christians don't even want to think about this stuff. Personally, I believe because Christians cannot, will not refuse to be good stewards over what God has given them. This is a scourge. And I thank God for men like Dave Ramsey or Crown Financial or some of these other ministries teaching people how to be good stewards and managers over what God has given them. See, that's the difficulty. That is the discipline of distinction when it comes to what we have. Number two is this. It is the godly stewardship of recognition. You see, King Uzziah couldn't handle wealth and he couldn't handle recognition. It all went to his head eventually. Fame, the word recognition means fame, notoriety, prominence, reputation. In Matthew 4:23, the Bible says, and Jesus went about all Galilee teaching in their synagogues and preaching the gospel of the kingdom and healing all kinds of sickness and all kinds of disease among the people. Then his fame, recognition, went throughout all Syria. Jesus, what a great example. It's a strange thing, isn't it? Because we think of Jesus, obviously, of course. But it's a strange thing in our thinking as Christians that one of God's servants would experience recognition or notoriety or prominence. Seems kind of odd, but it happens. Isaiah, the prophet, y'all love him. He's great. Isaiah was a very famous man, you know. In fact, Isaiah, the prophet, came from a wealthy home. He was in King Uzziah's court. And you know Isaiah chapter 6, in the year that King Uzziah died, I saw the Lord. The great words of Isaiah. He was very famous. Abraham was famous. King David, can you think of anybody more famous than King David? He had recognition. Peter had recognition. People recognized Peter. Paul was known. The Bible tells us that the apostles became well known. In fact, they were recognized and beat up. And we know from history that George Whitefield was world famous, the great preacher of England, and he came and preached during the revolutionary period in America. Jonathan Edwards, America's great preacher, known today, still today, as the greatest mind America has ever produced, the smartest guy. Jonathan Edwards, tremendous pastor, preacher, very famous. Billy Graham, obviously very famous. Interesting thing about Billy Graham, one of the things about his ministry is that he could actually show up in a country and have access to a king or a prime minister or a president without any notification. That's very Old Testament prophet-like. But the danger of this about recognition, if we're going to exercise the discipline of distinction, we need to be careful that if we have stuff or if somebody, you know, maybe you're known in your circle. Do 5 people know you? Do 10 people know you? How are you handling that? And again, boy, it sounds like I'm really beating up on Christianity tonight, but listen, we need a spanking. When we have Christian superstars, we're supposed to be servants of all. And we've got these, you know, oh, come and hear this guy speak, or these speakers, and boy, you know, pay $300 for this ticket and you'll come and hear this speaker. I think that's weird. One of the things, is it's just us here right now and a whole lot of people listening in, but one of the things that I do, this is between us, it's private, it's fun though. When I'm invited to speak places, they will say, well, thank you for coming and here's your honorarium. And I'll say, do you have a missions account? Yeah. So you have missionaries? Yes, we do. Give it to them. What? Give it to them. And it's funny because it's sad to hear this. No one's ever done this before. We don't know what to do. The check's already made out. What do we do? I go, look, it's not my problem. Notoriety. And it's almost like, and this coming, this, you know, this speaker, this thing, and but wait, there's more. From, you know, blah, blah, blah. It's the speaker. And it's all in Christianity. And we stoke the flames of fame and notoriety. No. Listen, as Christians, we need to remember we were lost, lonely, decrepit, rotten, stinking sinners saved by the grace of God. And there's only one person that we are to recognize, and that's Jesus. If anybody deserves a parking spot labeled, you know, no parking, this is reserved for, put Jesus on there. In fact, we ought to do that, huh? We ought to have a curb. We ought to have a curb out there. Reserved parking. No, that sounds kind of weird, though. Jesus, he's not going to come in a car. We'll have to have a horse set up or something, you know, I don't know.
1: 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And now, let's get back to today's message. Once again, here's Pastor Jack.
0: But it's a very sad thing that that the God of our magnitude, the God of the Bible, the one and only God of the universe has to compete in our hearts over things. And some of those things is the recognition. Oh, my. Be careful. It's a dangerous day when you begin to believe what people say about you in the positive. It's always good. Charles Spurgeon said, it's always good to read your critics' mail. Why? Because it keeps your feet on the ground. In fact, he also said in one of his books, Lectures to My Students, he says, remember this, at the end of the day, preacher, with all that you've heard, you're not as good as they say you are, and you're not as bad as they say you are. Isn't that a great word? Just keep your feet on the ground. That's a great thing. And the Bible says in Proverbs 16:18, pride goes before destruction and a haughty spirit before a fall. Recognition. But look, what if you are recognized? Now, all of it's better, you think. Now, Jack, I don't get what you're talking about. If you're not recognized, if somebody doesn't see you, I had a meeting with the ushers last Sunday, and I said, you guys need to remember something. You guys are ushers. And when you go out to dinner on Tuesday night, people are sitting at the restaurant saying, you see that guy? That guy's an usher at second service over there. And when I told that to the ushers, they went. If you're not recognized, that's easy. But if you're recognized, now you need to exercise the discipline of distinction. Because what are you going to do with it? Well, so, yes, it's his eye. What, are you crazy? It takes a discipline. And King Uzziah began to see himself as something, not remembering God had made him. He owned everything, not remembering God had given it. This is serious. Oh, the third thing? The third thing's this. The discipline of distinction is the godly stewardship of influence. Influence means power when you strip it all away. It means power, sway, control, influence. If you have influence, you have control over a situation. If you can influence, if you're a company, the ministry, your name, what you stand for influences others, that's scary. These things can grow and increase for the good or for the worse. Influence is like a vineyard. If you take care of it, it produces great, great fruit. If you don't, it can really hurt people. In Acts chapter 9, verse 15, remember this, Saul gets converted, soon to be called Paul, to be Paul the Apostle. And in Acts chapter 9, everyone's terrified of him. No one wants to talk to him. And the Lord speaks to Ananias, and it says, the Lord said to him, go, for he is a chosen vessel of mine, listen, to bear my name before Gentiles and kings and the children of Israel, for I will show him how many things he must, what? Suffer for my name's sake. Boy, I tell you what, can you leave it on the screen for a second, guys? Check that out. That's perfect. I pray this for me and for you, literally. I'm not kidding. In fact, that was a good time of Lisa and I's prayer this morning, was for your spiritual strength, growth, development, and maturity with all that's coming upon our world in short order, that you'd be strong. Now watch this. Look at that verse. The Lord says, he's a chosen vessel of mine to bear my name before the Gentiles, the kings, and the children of Israel. Hey, that's us too, okay? For I will show him how many things he must suffer for my name's sake. Notice the front end. Yes, oh, he's going to share in front of kings and the whole nation of Israel and the Gentile world. You keep reading the verse, and how many things he must suffer. That's the balance. That's a good thing. God will use you and I to advance the kingdom of God by whatever means you and I have. But guess what? All along the way, he will see to it, custom made for you and I, that we suffer enough to the level that keeps the ministry in our lives usable. The moment you and I do what Uzziah did, and what far too many do, is they begin to exalt themselves. And that's a dangerous thing. Influence. Influence gone bad. Behind the scenes at this church for, well, since the inception of this church, you can ask anyone who's been here since the beginning, this is one of our prayers. Dear Lord, whatever you do it in and through us. And if we cannot handle it, don't let us know that we're doing it. Think about that prayer for a second. God, do what you want to do, but if you know, and you do know, that if we can't handle what you do through us, meaning big head about it, then don't let us know. Does it make sense? Let us know in heaven. But if we can't handle it now, don't let us know now. A couple weeks ago, there was a particular song being sung, or a certain group, it doesn't matter. It was one of our teams doing worship, and it was the young guys, the young group. Remember the high schoolers? They did Sunday worship, and they were walking back out of here. They were going back to the green room, and I said, hey, listen up. That was great. You better make sure that goes to your heart and not your head. And they went, oh, you know. Yeah. But you know what? That little word could keep their feet on the ground. Influence. In Luke 16:10, Jesus says, he was faithful in what is least is also faithful in much. Man's inability to manage influence is scary. Adolf Hitler, did not Germany love him? You remember? Do you know history? They loved him. That would happen. Man's inability to manage influence, power, is amazing. It's terrible. Proverbs 28:11, it says, the rich man is wise in his own eyes. And I'm not just talking rich in money, rich in time, rich in influence, rich in fill in the blank. He's wise in his own eyes when he forgets God. Jesus said, but he who is greatest among you, this is awesome. Is this not the spirit of the kingdom? He who is greatest among you, he shall be your servant. And whoever exalts himself will be humbled, and he who humbles himself will be exalted. Man, that sums it up perfectly, isn't it? To exercise the discipline of distinction is to realize, God, I'm yours. I know who I am, and that I was a lost sinner. Now I'm a saved sinner. And I'm asking you to use my life to your glory, God. Another prayer that we pray often is, Lord, establish your authority through us versus, Lord, establish my authority. What a dope. You ain't got any. We don't have any of that. See, Pastor, you clearly don't know who you're talking about. I am the president of the... Oh, listen. You are because God allowed it to be. That's how you got that. We need to be very careful. Jeremiah 45:5 says, "Seekest thou great things for thyself? Seek them not." Don't pursue them.
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3: 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I'm Donna Rush with KDAR's Morning Rush. I just learned a new nugget of wisdom when it comes to studying God's Word. Maybe you already knew this, but just in case, I thought I'd pass it along because I didn't know it. You know, whenever Jesus says in the Bible, "I tell you the truth," whenever he says those words, he's about to say something unbelievable, right? So we want to pay attention. So depending on your Bible version, he also might say, "Truly, truly, I say to you." For example, in John 5, verse 24, this is the English Standard Version. He says, "Truly, truly, I say to you, whoever hears my word and believes him who sent me has eternal life. He does not come into judgment, but has passed from death to life." Ooh, that's something to highlight and remember, right? As we learn to live and love more like Jesus. So here's another helpful study tool. When you see the word "therefore" in the Bible, you're just reading along. Hey, you see, therefore, you're about to find out why what you just read is there for. Get it? Therefore, in God's Word. So yeah, it might make you go, "Oh wait, did I just skim through something or was my mind drifting? Let me go back and check on that," and then pay attention to what it's there for, because you're about to hear what it was there for. Yeah. Hope that makes sense. Just a couple of nuggets of wisdom for when we're reading our Bible. Amen.
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6: I had gone to school for accounting, and I worked in that computer field for about 13 years. And then I had my first child, and I went back to work. And then I was getting ready to have my second child. And they're like, "Do you want to come back to work? Because we're going to dissolve your department." And I said, "Absolutely." So I had the second child. Tried to take the first one back to his little daycare. And he's like, "No, Mommy, no, don't leave me." And right then, I'm like, "Oh, my gosh, I cannot go back to work." And so I ended up going home, and I decided to become a nurse. I just went back to school when they were little, and my husband would watch them. I'd take one class a semester, and it took like 5 years, and finally ended up becoming a nurse, working nights so I could pick them up from school. And
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3: Good morning to you. I'm Donna Rush with KDAR's Morning Rush. It's time to listen in to Dr. J. Vernon McGee as he takes us through the Bible. 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

0: Our story on the Bible Bus today is just one step in a five-year journey through the entire Word of God. Come along for the ride, and you'll study both the Old Testament and New Testament, discovering God's great redemption story. Is this your story too?
1: Through the Bible with Dr. J. Vernon McGee was pre-recorded and sponsored by Through the Bible Incorporated. I'm Donna Rush with KDAR's Morning Rush. Do you have the gift of encouragement? Man, isn't it so great to be around people who have the gift of encouragement? Just love that. But if you could use a little help in that area, I found this great little booklet. It's called Encourage Like Jesus, and you can find it at childhelp.org. But I thought I'd just pass along a few of these phrases because it will help us be an encourager. Like it says in Ephesians 4:29, let everything you say be good and helpful so that your words will be an encouragement to those who hear them. Love that. So here's one. Thank you. Hello. How many times do we just fail to say thank you, whether it's somebody who holds the door for you, a stranger, or whether it's your spouse, a neighbor, you know, whatever it is, your kids, gratitude matters. Okay, how about this one? And I like this. You can do this. Not encouraging. Sometimes the best gift is just reminding someone they are capable. So you can use it when a friend feels maybe overwhelmed or unsure. You can do this. How about this? Let's do this together. You know, whether it's a chore with your kids, a challenge, or maybe even a ministry effort, partnership always makes things easier, doesn't it? And more meaningful. So those are just a few of the things that we can do. And here's one that I always say to my girls, and I follow it with something else, and I'll let you know what it is. I always say, I love you. Something great to say to those in your life every day. And when I say it to my girls, I usually say, I love you, and God does too.
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1: So glad you are here for KDAR's Morning Rush. I'm Donna Rush. 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
14: Welcome to Seculo. I'm back, Will.
15: Yeah, people asked where you were, Logan.
14: Better than ever.
15: Where'd Logan go?
14: Where did I go? I've been world traveling to Orlando, Florida, where you get to go around the world, Will, at Epcot Center.
15: I've heard of this.
14: you get to see the world. Now listen, speaking of the world, we are discussing the World Cup. We are discussing the fact that President Trump has now got himself in a bit of more controversy with appealing directly to FIFA. Now, we do know President Trump is the FIFA peace award winner. Remember that?
16: That's right. He did get the FIFA World Peace Prize.
14: Right. You got the
16: World
14: Peace Prize.
16: Which everyone knows is a
14: thing. Very established thing. President Trump did that. And look, we all were watching that USA game. All of us said that should not be a red card for those of us that watch soccer regularly. And for those of us that don't watch soccer regularly, we all at least said that should not be a red card with no justification or basis on any other game we've ever watched before. But we all felt that way. We all feel that FIFA has a bit of a stigma to them as well, including, you know, just being known as being kind of a corrupt organization. Now, I don't necessarily agree with that or say that, or I'm not, I don't know enough about the facts, but you hear those kind of conversations happening.
16: Well, and there's documented facts surrounding that.
14: Yeah.
16: Even the bidding process, how even the Qatar World Cup was notoriously, I think people went to prison because of corruption involved with that bidding process. So
14: I don't know enough details.
16: It's not an outlandish statement to say it's a corrupt organization.
14: They have some corruption. Now look, I'm a fan. I've been watching a lot. We watched, you know, all the games yesterday. And President Trump did make a call, and he just addressed this from the Oval Office. This is how far up this controversy is getting. He addressed from the Oval Office this decision that was made to overturn the red card and let one of our top players play in today's match. Now, again, that's happening this evening. It's going to be a big deal whether the U.S. can proceed into the next round. I think it'll be the furthest they've made it into the World Cup, or pretty close.
16: For a very long time. Yes. Yeah.
14: So again, this happened. There was pushback. A lot of people were excited, and then they found out President Trump got involved. And of course, you have the political world going, "Oh no, what do I do here?" Because I want our team to win. I want our team to succeed, and I agree with this. But President Trump gets directly involved, and he did talk about this from the Oval Office.
16: That's right. This was just moments ago before we went live here on the broadcast. Here's President Trump addressing this in the Oval Office. Bite one.
17: So I saw the play. And I'm a person that loves sports and was a good athlete. And I understand sports really well, really well. And that wasn't a foul. That wasn't even an infraction. That was two guys running full speed that happened to crash into each other. Yes, I asked for a review.

0: process. That is from Politico. So they didn't want the U.S. to be doing well in the first place because it's politically unsavory for them.
1: Well, it's even that whole, the whole cultural success that is happening on the World Cup. It's not even just to do with the team. The team itself, I think, is doing well. We'll see how things go. I think it's still going to be a very uphill battle. But that's kind of beside the point. The good PR that has come out of the World Cup about America has been well beyond what people expected. Because, like we've told you, you go to Europe, you go to the UK, you turn on the news, guess what they're talking about? Donald Trump, just like here. Sure, they may be talking about their own world leaders as well, but Donald Trump gets the, you know, front page above the fold. And they've been told how bad America is right now. Well, we just saw historic 4th of July. We just saw the 250th. Hopefully you all had a great 250, celebrated well, stayed safe. Hopefully you all still got all your fingers. But either way, even if you don't, hopefully you had a good weekend celebrating our country, our independence. And we are now seeing this celebratory nature. And we got a really special offer we're going to give you coming up in the next segment. I'm excited about it. You've been asking for something like this. We'll be right back. This week, our great nation celebrated its 250th birthday. This is our Independence Week. Freedom is precious.
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1: Some pretty cool things that the ACLJ has been doing for years. You have asked us to do special items, merchandise, if you will, swag, and I've always kind of pushed back against it. I don't know if there was really a demand for it, but you know what? The team this time said, we really want you to do something special for the month of July. Logan, it's America's 250th. We are celebrating right now. It's a very hot summer. People need ways to enjoy the outside, to get out. And this Independence Day was so special. Hopefully, again, you had a great one over the weekend. Whether we had friends and family over, just were, you know, hanging out, shooting off fireworks, enjoying each other's company, spending time. And I know that some people went out to the big giant celebration. 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Some of you had indoor celebrations because it was pouring rain or 150 degrees. But look, it's quite an extraordinary accomplishment that the ACLJ is ready to celebrate. 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

0: When we think about sitting down, we might think that's pretty relaxing. But if you're sitting in traffic, not so much. If you're sitting in the doctor's office, you might be fearing bad news. Many are fearful sitting on an airplane. But is God feeling fear or tension as he sits on his throne? No. Today on A New Beginning, Pastor Greg Laurie helps us tap into God's state of mind through the power of prayer. He invites us to taste of the refreshing reassurance of a heavenly point of view.
1: Hey, have you ever been out running in the hot sun and you're just sweating like crazy? I have to admit, it's been a long time since I've been out running in the hot sun. In fact, it's been a long time since I've been out running, period. The closest I get to running now is jogging my memory. But there are times when I have run and I've sweat a lot. I know that when I'm in playing racquetball, I'll run all over a court to chase a little ball. But just think about the last time you were exhausted, you were covered in perspiration, and maybe you dove into the ocean or into a lake or into a swimming pool. You went from hot and bothered to revived and refreshed. And the same is true when you're really dehydrated and you take a long drink of very cool water. It just refreshes you. I love the word refresh. It's such a perfect word to speak of starting again or returning to something. In fact, they even use that word for your computer. Sometimes I'm working on a computer and I've left it and I come back and things are sort of frozen or certain programs aren't working properly. So we're told to refresh our computer screen. Sometimes that means you need to completely reboot. Well, listen, in the Christian life, sometimes we need a reboot. Sometimes we need a refresh because we find ourselves hot and bothered. We find ourselves tired and exhausted. But here's what Jesus says, "Come to me, all you who labor and are burdened, and I will refresh you." On the day of Pentecost, Peter said to the people, "Times of refreshment come from the presence of the Lord." Could you use some spiritual refreshment right now? The place to find that is from God himself. Now, the Bible is very specific about where we as Christians can find spiritual refreshment. Here's a point if you're taking notes. Number one, you will find spiritual refreshment when you read and study the Bible. Psalm 19 says, "The word of the Lord is perfect, refreshing the soul." Now, I know it's not always an emotional experience when you open up the Bible and read it, but this is not about emotions. This is about replenishment. This is about restoration. This is about getting perspective on life and getting direction from the Lord. So as you open the Word of God, it's going to refresh your soul. And have you ever had a verse just jump off the page to you? Maybe it's a verse you've read before, but suddenly it has new meaning applied toward your particular situation. Yes, that's what it is. You're finding refreshment from the Word of God. Number two, listen to this one. You will be spiritually refreshed when you think of others more than yourself. You'll be spiritually refreshed when you think of others more than yourself. Now, I know this is counterintuitive in the selfie culture we're living in today, where we're all trying to get more followers on social media and we're very aware of our image. Maybe we think of ourselves as an influencer. And sadly, we've heard stories of people who have literally died trying to get the ultimate selfie shot when they've been on the edge of a cliff or some other dangerous situation. But actually, the truth is when you stop thinking about yourself so much and think about others, it will refresh you spiritually. The Bible actually tells us that he who refreshes others will be refreshed himself. So as you're giving to others, you find that you yourself are replenished. So do you want to be spiritually refreshed? Spend time in God's presence. Study the Word of God. Put the needs of others above your own needs, and you'll find it will happen. You know, there's a great verse in Proverbs 25:13. It says, "Reliable friends who do what they say are like cool drinks in sweltering heat. They're refreshing." Would you let me be that friend to you right now and offer you some perspective from God's word on how to be refreshed in your spiritual life? The word refresh means to give new strength or to give energy to. It means to reinvigorate. And sometimes what we need to do is refresh our memories, because if you're like me, you forget things. I mean, I forget things all the time. Sometimes I forget where I parked my car at a mall. Sometimes I forget other things, and I need my memory refreshed. And even as a Christian, there are things that I know. I've read so many passages of the Bible, but there are times I forget a passage, or I forget a spiritual truth, or I forget a lesson that the Lord has taught me. So I find I need to have my memory refreshed. Here's the problem. We often remember what we ought to forget, and we forget what we ought to remember. There are things I want to remember, and I'll forget them. And there are things I don't want to remember that I can't get out of my brain. I think it's true for some of you too. Certain jingles that we've heard on the radio or television commercials, songs that are still with us, or theme songs to television shows. I mean, why is it that I know all of the lyrics to the Flintstones TV show? I never consciously sat down and said, I'm going to learn these words, but I know them. I never wanted to memorize that, but there's passages I'll forget from scripture, but I remember the lyrics to that song or weird songs I've heard on the radio. So I need to jog my memory. I need to refresh my memory. In fact, Peter tells us in 1 Peter 1:13, I think it's right to refresh your memory as long as you live.
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0: Well, as a part of Pastor Greg's new series called Refresh, he offers some solid, refreshing counsel on the power of prayer. Let's continue.
1: Here before us now, in Matthew 20, is two scenarios of prayer. And in this text, we're going to find how to and how not to pray. So let's start with how not to pray. Matthew chapter 20, verse 17. Now Jesus was going up to Jerusalem. He took the 12 disciples aside on the road and said to them, "Behold, we're going up to Jerusalem, and the Son of Man will be betrayed to the chief priests and to the scribes, and they'll condemn him to death, and they'll deliver him to the Gentiles to mock and discourage and to crucify, and on the third day he'll rise again." Then the mother of Zebedee's sons came to him with her sons, kneeling down and asking something from him. By the way, this mother's name is Salome, and the sons here are James and John. And Jesus says to her, "What do you wish?" She said, "Grant that these two sons of mine may sit, one at your right hand and the other on your left in your kingdom." Jesus answered, "You don't know what you're asking for. Are you able to drink of the cup that I'm going to drink of and be baptized with the baptism I will be baptized with?" And they said, "We are able." Jesus said, "You will indeed drink my cup and be baptized with the baptism that I'm baptized with. But to sit on my right and on my left hand is not mine to give, but it's for those that have been prepared by my Father." Try to understand what's going on. Jesus is giving a detailed view of what is about to happen. He knew the future. He knew the thoughts of every person that he spoke to. And now he's saying, this is what's going to happen to me. I'm going to be betrayed. I'm going to be handed over to the Gentiles. I'm going to be scourged. I'm going to be beaten. I'm going to be crucified. And I'm going to rise again from the dead. as he's sharing this with his disciples, they're just not getting it. Because you see, their view was that when Messiah came and Jesus was Messiah, that he would establish an earthly kingdom then and there. They were mistaken in their understanding of the role of Messiah. Because scripture clearly teaches first Messiah would come and suffer and die for the sins of the world. Then he would return again and establish his kingdom. They missed the first part and only understood the latter part. So they thought he would drive out the Romans and they would rule and reign with him in positions of great power. Hence the request from Siloam. And Jesus is saying to them, hey, do you know what you're even asking for? Are you able to drink of the cup that I'm about to drink of? They said, we're able. What was the cup? Jesus was going to drink the cup of the wrath of God Almighty as the sins of the world would be placed upon him. And he recoiled from this. You remember in the Garden of Gethsemane, he prayed to the Father, Father, if it's possible, let this cup pass from me. Nevertheless, not my will, but yours be done. So he says to James and John, you want to drink of the cup? Yeah, yeah, we're good with the cup. Give us the cup. He's thinking, you don't even know what you're asking for. What did Salome, the mother in James and John, want? She wanted her sons to be on the right and left hand of Jesus. Salome, by the way, happened to be standing at the foot of the cross when Jesus was crucified. Who was on the right and left hand of Jesus? Two criminals who were also crucified. I'm sure at that moment, Salome said, Lord, thank you for not answering my prayer. So listen, if God has said no to your request recently, don't think that's necessarily a bad thing. It actually could be a very good thing because God sees the big picture. That's how not to pray. Now let's talk about how to pray. Here's a couple of guys who prayed in the right way. Go back to Matthew 20, look at verse 29. As they went out of Jericho, a great multitude followed him. And behold, two blind men sitting by the road, when they heard that Jesus was passing by, cried out saying, have mercy on us, O Lord, Son of David. Then the multitude warned them that they should be quiet. And they cried out all the more saying, have mercy on us, O Lord, Son of David. Jesus stood still and called them and said, what do you want me to do for you? They said, Lord, that our eyes may be opened. Jesus had compassion and touched their eyes. And immediately their eyes received sight and they followed him. So here's Jesus still on his way to the cross, on his way to suffer. And two guys are on the roadside. Here Christ is passing by. They call out to him. Someone says, shh, don't bother him. He's busy. He has things on his mind. And they call out even louder. Actually, the word translated from the Greek would be, they screamed. And Jesus stopped and he heard them and he answered their prayer. Isn't it amazing to think that God cares about us? I mean, he cares about the things that concern us. God is never too busy or preoccupied to take time for you. Listen, if it concerns you, it concerns him. So here were two men with a very real need, and Jesus responded to the need. So what do we learn about prayer from this story? Number one, in times of crisis, they prayed, and so should we. In their time of crisis, they prayed, and so should we. Listen, this is what prayer is for, to put us in touch with God. Psalm 50 verse 15 says, the Lord speaking, call upon me in the day of trouble and I shall rescue you and you will honor me. Are you in trouble right now? Am I talking to somebody facing a crisis? You don't see any way you can resolve it. Maybe it's a family crisis. Maybe your marriage is coming apart. Maybe you have a prodigal child. Maybe it's a health crisis. You've gotten bad news from the doctor and you're scared. Maybe it's some other kind of a crisis. Call on the Lord. This is what we need to be doing. Keep praying about the thing that is troubling you. Let me come back to some things we all ought to be praying for. When you're praying for the salvation of a loved one, you're praying according to the will of God. because the Bible says God is not willing that any should perish, but that all should come to repentance. Keep praying for that person you care about. When you're praying for the restoration of a family, you're praying for the will of God. God has established the family, a man and a woman coming together in marriage, committed to one another for a lifetime. He will bless this bond. This is why Satan is always attacking it and always trying to redefine it and to break it apart. But the family is so important for the health of a nation. You know, it's been said that a family can survive without a nation, but a nation cannot survive without the family. Pray for the family, but pray for your family. Make sure your family is strong. And speaking of the nation, when we pray for a spiritual awakening in our country, we're praying according to the will of God. Pray for a spiritual awakening in your nation. These men called out to Jesus. Now, it's interesting because another gospel identifies one in particular, and his name was Bartimaeus. So there were two men praying, but one was more noticeable than the other, and it was Bartimaeus crying out, and his prayer was heard by Jesus. I love what we read here, verse 32. Jesus stood still, and he called them and said, "What do you want me to do for you?" They said, "Lord, that our eyes may be opened." Jeremiah 29:13, God says, "If you seek me, you'll find me. If you seek me with all of your heart." You bring your need to Jesus. You watch how he will meet your need.

0: great encouragement from Pastor Greg Laurie. Our study today here on A New Beginning is called The Refreshing Power of Prayer. And there's more to come in this message. We'll hear that next time. Pastor Greg just mentioned the verse, "If you seek me, you will find me, if you seek me with your whole heart." Have you ever entered into a relationship with the Lord, a real relationship with Him? If you have, you'll know it. Pastor Greg, what if someone's not sure and they'd like to be sure?
1: I would say that God is just a prayer away. You know, it doesn't take years to become a Christian. It doesn't take months. Frankly, it doesn't even take hours. It can happen so quickly. It just starts with you saying to God, "I know I'm a sinner. I know that you love me. I know that you sent Jesus to die on the cross for my sin and pay for those sins and then to rise again from the dead, and I want him to come into my life." So here's my question to you. Have you done that yet? Because Jesus, who did die on that cross and rose again from the dead 3 days later, is alive and standing at the door of your life right now, and he's knocking. And he's saying, "If you'll hear my voice and open the door, I will come in." Why don't you just stop whatever it is you're doing and pray this prayer with me? Say, "Lord Jesus, I know that I am a sinner, but I know that you are the Savior who died on the cross for my sin and rose again from the dead. I'm sorry for my sin, and I turn from it now, and I choose to follow you from this moment forward. I ask all of this in Jesus' name. Amen." Listen, if you just prayed that prayer, the Bible promises that God has heard your prayer and has answered that prayer. The Bible says that if we will confess our sin, he's faithful and just to forgive us our sin and cleanse us from all unrighteousness. So, God bless you. You've made the right decision, the decision to follow Jesus Christ.
0: Yeah, that's right. 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Many of our listeners may have heard of George Whitefield. They know he played a role in the Great Awakening of the 18th century. And they certainly know who Benjamin Franklin is, but they may not be aware that the two of them were friends. Friends who didn't always agree. 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
5: You are the lightning bolt, George. I am just the lightning rod.
6: And who is the source, Ben?
0: And surprisingly, they both helped spread the gospel in colonial America. Isn't that right, Pastor Greg? They both had a role.
1: Yeah, it's really true. An unusual friendship. They both admired each other. They were both so brilliant in their way, of course. And though Franklin is usually identified as a deist, he did believe in the authority of Scripture. And he was deeply impacted by the life of George Whitefield. He wanted to print the sermons of this famous British preacher that was coming to the shores of what would one day become the United States of America. And of course, Ben Franklin was a publisher. He was an inventor. He discovered electricity. He invented the Franklin stove, the post office. Mm-hmm. The list goes on. Such a prolific guy. But he was so amazed by Whitfield. Whitfield was so firm in his conviction. And you can see the relationship through the years that George really wanted to see his friend Benjamin come to put his faith in Jesus Christ. So it's a fascinating story of the relationship between these two men. And later, when Whitfield was criticized, Ben Franklin stuck up for him. He understood that Whitfield was the real deal. I would dare to say there would not be a United States of America if it was not for the impact of the ministry of George Whitfield. He set the stage for the American Revolution. George Whitfield paved the way for another George who would lead us to victory in battle and then, of course, become our first president, George Washington. So we already played a scene for you from this new film, A Great Awakening. And we want to send you a DVD of this film. 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I know you're going to have a few laughs as well. 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
7: 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When fatigue walks in, faith walks out. Do you believe that? That's a quote from Christian success coach and speaker Dr. Dave Martin. He says high-performance leaders have some common traits. They eat balanced meals, sleep longer at night, and take regular power naps. Hey, I'm pretty good at power naps. Do you ever do that 10 to 25-minute naps? You have to set an alarm, and it may take some time to getting used to, but once you get it, wow, it does work. Now, anyway, this philosophy of rest is Bible-based. Exodus 20, verse 8 says, remember the Sabbath day by keeping it holy. I was reading an article on crosswalk.com, and it points out that disobeying God's command to remember the Sabbath, which means rest. Sabbath means rest. It isn't just a suggestion. It's a command, and breaking it is the number one reason for burnout. Think about it. God modeled it for us. He rested on the seventh day after 6 days of work, right? Did God need rest? No. But in his wisdom, he knows we need it. So he gave us this command for us to take a day of rest as a sacred responsibility. So if you're exhausted, remember what Jesus said in Matthew 11:28. Come to me, all who labor and are heavy laden, and I will give you rest. So over the weekend, say if you're a pastor or ministry leader and the weekend is a really busy ministry time for you, make time for some rest another day. Keep the Sabbath a day of rest. Holy. Amen.
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13: March 4th, 1865, the Civil War was nearing its end. The nation was exhausted, divided, and grieving. On that day, President Abraham Lincoln delivered his second inaugural address, just 700 words spoken in about 7 minutes. 41 days later, Lincoln would be assassinated. Yet the words he spoke that day still echo through history. In that brief address, Lincoln referenced God 14 times, spoke of prayer, and quoted scripture repeatedly. He reminded Americans that both sides of the conflict shared a common faith, saying both read the same Bible and pray to the same God, and each invokes his aid against the other. Lincoln understood that political division alone could not explain the nation's crisis. More than 160 years later, America still wrestles with division, truth, and our dependence on God. The question is whether we'll remember the wisdom Lincoln left behind.
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15: 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I hope it's not too late to say good morning as we hit 10 o'clock here on 98.3 FM. The Word. Daniel here with you. And coming up right now, we have Grace to You. 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
16: We believe that the Bible teaches that there is coming a great day for the nation Israel, a day of deliverance and a day of salvation, a day of tremendous political victory and a day of even more tremendous spiritual victory. 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
17: 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The great preacher Charles Spurgeon once said, "God writes with a pen that never blots, speaks with a tongue that never slips, and acts with a hand that never fails." Well, indeed, God is faithful and always will be. Question is, what about all the promises that he made to Israel in the Old Testament? Can God really keep his word to them? And why should you, a Christian in 2026, care about whether God is faithful to Israel or not? There are more reasons than you might think, as John will show you right now in his lesson from Zechariah chapter 12. John's current study is called The Return and Reign of Jesus Christ. If you're able, turn to Zechariah in your Bible and follow along with John MacArthur.
16: We come to the 12th chapter, and the subject is a subject that's not new to us in the book of Zechariah. It's a rather familiar theme, and yet Zechariah comes at it in a very, very different way. It's the theme of Israel's final deliverance and salvation. All the way through the book of Zechariah, this has been predicted, this has been prophesied, this has been anticipated and hoped for, and now we find a description of its coming to pass. We believe that the Bible teaches that there is coming a great day for the nation Israel, a day of deliverance and a day of salvation, a day of tremendous political victory and a day of even more tremendous spiritual victory. God has planned it. God has predicted it repeatedly in the Old and the New Testament, and most particularly for our interest, God details it right here in the 12th chapter of Zechariah. It's going to be a day when what has been a very tragic history will be reversed and be a history of great joy for Israel. Now, you'll remember chapter 11 for just a moment. We looked at chapter 11, and we noted that that chapter deals with the coming of Jesus Christ. And he is pictured here as a shepherd. And you remember that we saw in the first part of the chapter through verse 14, the story of Jesus' first coming. He came as the true shepherd and he was rejected. And then we saw in verses 15 to 17 that after Israel rejected the true shepherd, they would accept the false shepherd. That in the end time would come the one called the foolish shepherd who was Antichrist. And Israel would accept him. So basically, what we want to remind ourselves of in chapter 11 is that Israel refused Christ at his first coming. Now, as you move into chapter 12, we find that at the second coming of Jesus Christ, the very opposite happens and Israel receives the true shepherd. Now, let's look at chapter 12. As we look at this, there are four features of Israel's coming, deliverance, and conversion. Four features, four major events. The siege of Israel, the shielding of Israel, the sorrow of Israel, and the salvation of Israel. These are dealt with in the 12th chapter. Beloved, this is exciting material. This is not only exciting to the Jew to hear, and there certainly ought to be some of us pronouncing this and proclaiming

nations of the earth be gathered together against it. We'll stop there. Now, those three verses very obviously tell us about some kind of a siege against Israel. In fact, the word siege is used in the Authorized in verse 2. The word simply means attack. The first element that the Holy Spirit wants us to focus on is that there will be a great attack by the Gentile nations coming against Israel. It's obvious at the end of verse 3 that all the nations of the earth will be gathered against Israel in this siege. So there is coming a day when a tremendous world war is going to happen. Some have called it the battle of the ages, the battle of the centuries, the greatest war of history, the ultimate war. Now, we know it as the Gentile invasion of Israel in the tribulation, commonly called the Battle of Armageddon. This is a worldwide battle where all of the nations of the world converge on the nation Israel in an effort to wipe it out and to wipe out the potential of the Messiah's return to establish the kingdom. It focuses on Israel. You'll notice verse 1, the burden of the word of the Lord for Israel. For Israel. This is all about Israel. They are the subject. Further on, you note that it mentions all through this chapter, in addition to just Israel, Jerusalem in verse 2, Judah again, Jerusalem. And further down in verse 5, the governors of Judah. Verse 6, the governors of Judah. The tents of Judah, verse 7, Jerusalem. The house of David, Jerusalem, and so forth. It's very obvious this whole prophecy is directed at Israel. Now, I want you to notice another thing about this thing. It is God Himself who brings this to pass. The burden, for example, of the word of the Lord. This is the word of the Lord. Now, notice verse 2. Behold, I will make. God is in mind here. He is the I. Verse 3. In that day, I will make. Verse 4. In that day, I will smite, and I will open mine eyes. Verse 6. In that day, I will make. Now, repeatedly, you get the idea that God is acting here. And beloved, I want you just to remember that all of the history of the world is really the enacting of the sovereignty of God to one direct degree or another. God is involved in the flowing of history. And if this attack is to come on Israel, then it is God who makes it happen. We saw the same thing similarly with the idea that there would come a false shepherd. And we saw how that it literally is God who allows him to come, even the Antichrist. Now, God is making a promise here. God is directing a prophecy. It's a prophecy of siege, but it's also a prophecy of salvation. And God is behind the whole thing. And the reason this is emphasized so greatly is so that the people who hear this prophecy will have the confidence to believe that it'll come to pass. It doesn't depend on men. It depends upon an unchanging, immutable God. A God who doesn't make plans and scuttle them. A God who isn't thwarted by some other power. When God says it and God plans to do it, it'll be done. And this is why the emphasis here on God. And just in case somebody might wonder whether this God can handle it, you'll note in verse 1 that it says this, the Lord says this, and if you've forgotten who He is, He's the Lord who stretcheth forth the heavens and lays the foundation of the earth and forms the spirit of man within Him. Now, the point here is beautifully made. What He's really saying is this, it is the God who made it all who will end it all. And with the same power that God could make it begin, God will draw it to an end. He is the Alpha and the Omega in terms of history. This is a solid basis for faith in the ultimate destiny of history because you go back to the one who made it to start with, who created. So, the prophecy is toward Israel. And it is from God. And first of all, the prophet says it'll begin with a siege, verse 2 and 3. Behold, I will make Jerusalem a cup of trembling unto all the peoples round about, when they shall be in the siege, both against Judah and against Jerusalem. And in that day will I make Jerusalem a burdensome stone for all peoples. All that burden themselves with it shall be cut in pieces, though all the nations of the earth be gathered together against it. Now, these two verses are what is simply called parallels.
They both begin the same way, really. I will make Jerusalem a cup of trouble.

0: trembling. And verse 3 says, I will make Jerusalem a burdensome stone. Both 2 and 3 say, all unto all the peoples and for all the peoples. So here you have a description of a coming siege. Now let's look at it for a minute. God says, the siege is going to come, and this is what's going to take place. First of all, I'll make Jerusalem a cup of trembling. So what you really have here is a very large basin, and it needs to be very large because it's a cup of trembling for all the peoples. And if you look at the end of verse 3, all the peoples on the earth are going to have to drink out of it. So the picture here that the prophet has in mind is this huge basin. Everybody's going to drink of it. Now you say, well, what is the point of this? What does he mean? Well, there are certain cups from which if you drink, you will find yourself staggering around. True? True. That's what it's saying. A cup of trembling. Not the idea that you're nervous, but the idea that you're sort of reeling around a little bit. You know, you can't walk the straight line. You fail the test. I will make, literally, if you want to know the interpretive way to render it, I will make Jerusalem a basin of intoxication to all people. Now, let me describe what he's saying. The nations are going to attack Jerusalem. Now, we know this because it's detailed for us, as I'll show you in a minute, in many places in the Bible. There's going to be a great world war, the battle of the centuries. They're going to converge on Israel. They're going to attack Israel. They're going to attack Judah, the surrounding countryside, and they're going to have their sights set on Jerusalem, although they never really are able to pull off much of an attack on Jerusalem, as this prophecy points out. But they really begin to go after the land of Israel. And he says they're going to be like men greedily draining a wine goblet. They're going to come in and they're just going to drink it up. But in the end, they're going to find themselves reeling and staggering around like helpless drunks, unable to claim the coveted prize. And in fact, they're going to be so disorganized and so drunk and so staggering around that they're going to be easy prey for divine judgment. That's the idea. In Revelation 17:6, you remember that the final evil world system of Satan is said to be drunk with all the blood of the martyrs. Well, in a similar sense, that's what's going to happen. The nations come in and they get drunk with the idea of conquest. And they think they're going to conquer Israel, and they drink deeply of the goblet of victory, deeply of the goblet of war, and they find that instead of them having the sanity to make the victory they have in mind, they wind up as stupefied, reeling, staggering drunks who are easy prey for the judgment of God. Then he has a second metaphor that he uses to speak of them. He says, I'll make them a burdensome stone. Literally a stone of burden. A heavy stone, hard to lift. Evidently, it's interesting in the Hebrew. I did a little research on it, and this very word referred to a stone that was used in weightlifting contests. A stone used in weightlifting contests. Apparently, in those days, they had weightlifting contests, and they just got bigger and bigger and bigger stones till people got eliminated. And the guy who could lift the biggest stone ultimately was the winner. Now, the figure here is very simple. He's saying, I'm going to make Jerusalem a burdensome stone. And literally what it's saying is, anybody that tries to lift it is going to get a hernia. That's what it says. Say it does? Trust me. See the phrase, cut in pieces? All that burden themselves with it shall be cut in pieces. Literally, it says, shall grievously injure themselves. And the simple meaning in the Hebrew is to rupture, to tear oneself. An injury perhaps sustained from lifting something too heavy. So what's going to happen? Here come these nations to siege against Israel, and instead of being able to lift Israel, the picture of conquering Israel, they're simply going to tear themselves to pieces in the effort. The proud Gentile nations who think they're going to take Jerusalem, think they're going to destroy God's people, who think they're going to remove any possibility of the Messiah having anybody left to set up his kingdom with. All these nations of the world, it says at the end of verse 3, they're all going to be gathered there. They're all going to be in the siege, verse 2, against Judah and Jerusalem. And in that day, it says in that day, verse 3, in that day, that great eschatological day of the Lord, they're going to find themselves reeling around in a drunken stupor, and they're going to find themselves torn up inside because they've tried to do something that's impossible. Why? Because God is on the side of his people. And what is absolutely incredible, people, and this is not, you know, this isn't pie in the sky or wishful thinking or something down the road that's some kind of a modified fairy tale. There is coming a day, literally, when the entire world attacks that little nation and that little nation wins. Now, that's a staggering reality. But after all, if the same people could walk around the walls of Jericho blowing horns and have all the walls fall down, don't discount what could happen in the future. It's describing for us Armageddon. Now, that isn't the only book that describes it. Go back to the third chapter of Joel. If you're wondering where it is, it's right after Hosea. Now, Joel is an interesting little book, but one of the parts that I want to point to you is the part that's about the battle of Armageddon, the battle of the ages, the war of the century that's going to happen. Verse 9 of chapter 3, Joel chapter 3, verse 9. Two books right of Daniel. It says this, "Prepare this among the nations, prepare war. Wake up the mighty men, let all the men of war draw near, let them come up, beat your plowshares into swords and your pruning hooks into spears." And that's a reverse of what happens in the kingdom. "And let the weak say, I'm strong. Assemble yourselves and come, all you nations, and gather yourselves together round about. And there cause the mighty ones to come down, O Lord. Let the nations be weakened and come up to the valley of Jehoshaphat, for there I will sit to judge the nations round about. Put in the sickle, for the harvest is ripe. Come, get down, for the press is full. The vats overflow. Their wickedness is great. Multitudes, multitudes in the valley of decision, for the day of the Lord is near in the valley of decision. The sun and the moon shall be darkened. The stars shall withdraw their shining. The Lord shall roar out of Zion, utter his voice from Jerusalem. The heavens and the earth will shake. The Lord will be the hope of his people and the strength of the children of Israel. So shall you know that I am the Lord your God, dwelling in Zion, my holy mountain. Then shall Jerusalem be holy." We'll stop there. Coming a day of salvation, Jerusalem will be holy. Backing up, before that, there's going to be a time when Jesus Christ comes and judges the nations. Backing up from that, Joel says, there's going to be a time when the nations come against Israel with a great war. It's really a war that's begun by Satan, generated by Satan, enticed by Satan, motivated by Satan, innovated by Satan, all in direct accord with the plan of God. All the nations of the world come there convening with all their armies. They're defeated by Jesus Christ, brought into the valley of Jehoshaphat, and there they are judged for their evil. And so Joel speaks of the very same event. Now, as we look at prophecy, we find, interestingly enough, there are four armies going to be at Armageddon. And I'll just remind you of them. The army from the west is signified in Daniel chapter 2 and Daniel chapter 7. The army from the west is in Daniel 2 and Daniel 7, and also in Revelation 17, it talks about this. This is what Daniel would call the revived Roman Empire. Those nations that once made up a part of the Roman Empire, regrouped, reunited, 10 nations making up one confederacy. Those nations constitute the army of the west, led by the Antichrist, the emperor of that particular dominion. They march against Israel. Then there is the army of the north. And in Ezekiel 38, you read Ezekiel 38 and 39, and you'll find the army from the north, Gog and Magog, the land of Meshech and Tubal. And they ally with Cush and Put and so forth, those other names, which are ancient names of modern Arab states. And then there is in Daniel 11, the southern army, coming up from the south. Daniel 11, 40 to 44 talks about it. So you've got the west, the north, the south, and then, of course, you're well aware that in Revelation 9 and in Revelation 16, there's a great army of the east with 200 million soldiers. It comes moving toward Israel. The Euphrates River is dried up, and they march toward Israel. So you've got the west, the north, the south, and the east converging. And when they all arrive, folks, there's going to be some kind of battle. Just imagine the army of the east alone has 200 million soldiers. In Revelation 14, verse 20, it says, "And the winepress was trodden outside the city." Apparently, they don't really get into the city of Jerusalem. They begin to tear up the countryside all around. "And blood came out of the winepress, even to the horses' bridles, by the space of 1,600 furlongs." Literally, what it says is there was blood as deep as horses' bridles for a 200-mile area. Now, that may not be specifically literal. It may be somewhat figurative. But the point is, there's going to be unprecedented bloodshed all over the face of that land. It's only 200 miles long. So what it means is the whole land is going to be in the midst of a drowning bloodbath as the battle rages. The war of the world, the battle of the centuries. In the midst of it all, the world is going to find out that all they get out of it is a drunken stupor, and they're unable to claim their prize. And all they get out of it is a sort of a political, spiritual rupture in trying to lift a stone that's far too heavy because God happens to be sitting on it. Hope for that day is, I think, expressed in one of the Psalms. In Psalm 118, verse 6, the Lord is on my side, I will not fear. What can man do unto me? The Lord takes my part with those who help me, therefore shall I see my desire upon those who hate me. Verse 10, all nations compassed me about, but in the name of the Lord will I destroy them. They compassed me about, yea, they compassed me about, but in the name of the Lord I will destroy them. They compassed me about like bees, they are quenched like the fire of thorns, for in the name of the Lord I will destroy them. That's a psalm that sings of the victory that God brings over the armies of Armageddon.
1: You're listening to Grace to You, the Bible teaching ministry of John MacArthur. John's current study is called The Return and Reign of Jesus Christ. Now, today John made the point that learning about the end times reminds us that God is in control of history, that everything is going according to His plan. That is comforting, but it's also motivating because we can know exactly what God has in store for the world and what it all means for our lives today. I talked about that with John a few years back. Here's what he said.
2: Yeah, if you really think about it, Phil, the world is full of prognosticators trying to predict the future who haven't got a clue.
1: Right.
2: If you have a Bible in your hand and you're a believer, you know the future. You know exactly the way the world is going to go. You know the broad realities that evil men will grow worse and worse, deceiving and being deceived. You know there will be many antichrists. There will be a multiplication of antichrists. There will be an anti-Christian escalating force that develops toward the end of human history. We're seeing that now. There will be people defecting from the faith. There will be the rise of apostasy. There will even be an antichrist, a false prophet. There will be a compact they make with the nation Israel. There will be horrendous events that are detailed in the book of Daniel in particular, as well as in the book of Revelation. And in our Lord's Olivet Discourse, he lays out very specific events that are going to happen related to the city of Jerusalem, including an event called the Abomination of Desolation that Daniel talks about and our Lord talks about. There is just a very clear indication that history has already been written. It's already been written, and all the way out to the end. And if you're a believer, how incredible is it for you to know that?
1: Yeah, because all that stuff you named is mostly bad stuff, and yet we know as believers that in the end, God will triumph over evil.
2: And the bad part is the imminent and real and eternal judgment. But at the same time, the glory of the exaltation of Christ and his redeemed people also runs alongside of that, and that's the great and glorious hope for the future. You know, as a Christian, you don't need to be threatened by the environmentalists. You don't need to be threatened by the doomsdayers. You don't need to be worried about some asteroid smashing in and disintegrating the earth. You just need to know what the Bible says about the future. God is in control of everything, and every detail is in his hands.
1: That's right, friend. And speaking of studying biblical prophecy, I want to remind you about John's commentary on the book of Zechariah. Verse by verse, it looks ahead to the second coming of Jesus Christ, spells out God's future plans for his people, Israel, and helps you see what all of that means for you. If you find it hard to understand biblical prophecy, or if you have doubts about what you'll face in the future, this book can help answer your questions. To get a copy of John's Zechariah commentary, it's 400 pages, contact us today. 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Now for the entire Grace to You staff, I'm Phil Johnson. Thanks for joining us today. Be back next time when John MacArthur shows you why you need to care about the future events laid out in Scripture, even if you may not be around to experience them. We're continuing John's study called The Return and Reign of Jesus Christ with another 30 minutes of unleashing God's truth, one verse at a time, on Grace to You.
3: 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You ever wake up, stretch, say, man, I need some wisdom today? Okay, I don't really do that either. Maybe I should. Maybe we all should. And if that's the case, then well, the really good place to turn is Proverbs. A lot of wisdom in there. I'm Daniel. Proverb 1 through 31. So technically, you could wake up every day of the month, and just read a proverb and hear some things about wisdom. This is one that stuck out. My name's Daniel, by the way. Proverbs 12, verse 25. I would encourage you to build on this today. It says, anxiety weighs down the heart, but a kind word cheers it up. So give someone a kind word today. And then I'm thinking about, you know, how people have different love languages, and so some people are a little more, words don't mean a lot to them, but maybe an act does, or maybe spending time with them does. Well, with someone you know, maybe they're going through something, or maybe just say, man, I want to love on this person today. Just kind of think about what you've observed, what their love language might be, and then do something that'll show them love in that way. A kind word never hurts as well.
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6: 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I gave up. I couldn't hold down a job. As bad as I wanted to, as bad as I hated myself, I couldn't even die the right way. I tried ending my life multiple times, and I just couldn't do it. And God stepped in, and He changed my life, man. There might be someone out there that has a similar story that might just need to hear it, and the only thing I can do now is just give back. 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
12: Always be ready to defend, to declare the reasoning for our beliefs, what we believe. To give to everyone who asks you an account, a reason for the hope that is in you. Does it make any difference what you believe? Yes, it does. Warning after warning in the scripture concerning not believing the truth, but believing false doctrine. So the question comes, well, does it make a difference? Yes, it does. It matters greatly what you and I believe.
13: Many people insist there's no such thing as absolute truth. They say it's enough to have your own personal truth and believe it sincerely. Today on In Touch, the teaching ministry of Dr. Charles Stanley will see the danger in that kind of thinking as we begin a series titled, Know What You Believe.
12: Does it really matter what you believe as long as you believe something? I mean, as long as you have something to believe in, does it really make any difference what that is? Well, some people would say yes, and some people would say no. It doesn't make any difference as long as you believe in something. Does what you believe make any difference? Well, let's see what God says in His Word, and I want you to turn, if you will, to 1 Peter chapter 3, and the title of this message is simply that. What you believe, does it matter? 1 Peter chapter 3, Peter's writing to believers who are scattered all over the world of his day, who are undergoing persecution, people who are ostracizing them and harassing them, physically abusing them, criticizing them, and it's because of their belief, what they believe in primarily. So he says to them in 1 Peter chapter 3, beginning in verse 13, he says, "And who is there to harm you if you prove zealous for what is good? But even if you should suffer for the sake of righteousness, you are blessed, and do not fear their intimidation, and do not be troubled. But sanctify Christ as Lord in your hearts, always being ready to make a defense to everyone who asks you to give an account for the hope that is in you, yet with gentleness and reverence. And keep a good conscience so that in the thing in which you are slandered, those who revile your good behavior in Christ may be put to shame." Now, I want you to notice this 15th verse for a moment. When he says, sanctify Christ in your heart, what he means is simply this. Make the Lord Jesus Christ Lord of your life. Make Him Lord of your life. Then he says, always, not sometimes, always being ready to make a defense to everyone who asks you to give an account or reason for the hope that is in you, yet with gentleness and reverence. Now, does it make a difference what you believe? Yes, it does. Now, think about this from two lights. Number one, just plain old human reasoning says it does make a difference what I believe. Why? Because every single facet of your life and mine is affected by what we believe. For example, your attitude towards yourself is highly influenced by what you believe about your personhood, what you believe about your abilities and your capacities and whether you're worth something or not. What you, for example, your attitude about other people. What do you believe about other people? Do you believe that they're worthy of being loved, that they're to be used? Do you believe that they're just the physical beings like animals, or do you believe they're the creations of God? It's going to affect how you treat them. What you believe, for example, about your attitude towards your vocation. Do you believe that your vocation is what God would have you to do? Is this the will of God for your life, or is this just another job, just to make a living? It has to do, for example, and affects your sense of excellence in life and how you carry out your responsibilities and duties. Do you believe that it's the will of God for you? Do you believe that it's best for you and everybody concerned that you put in a good day's labor? That you give your best in whatever you do? It may not be as good as someone else's, but it's your very best. Do you believe that's important? What you and I, our attitude, what we believe makes all the difference in the world. What I believe about God certainly is going to affect every single aspect of my life. So when somebody says, well, look, as long as you believe something, isn't that all that matters? No, it's not. And so the question is, does it matter what you and I believe? Plain old human reasoning says yes. Anything that affects my decisions in life and affects every facet of my life certainly is important. It does matter what you believe. But not only just plain human reasoning, but also, for example, the warnings of the Scripture concerning false doctrine and error. And I want you to turn to several of these, and let's just look at them for a moment, because when you and I think about it, if I'm believing error, if I'm believing false doctrine, then it's certainly going to affect my life. So let's look at several passages of Scripture. Turn, if you will, first of all, to turn to 2 Peter chapter 2 for a moment. 2 Peter chapter 2, and if you'll notice in this first verse, listen to a warning. Here's several warnings that God gives us in the Word. If what we believe didn't make any difference, these warnings wouldn't be here. 2 Peter chapter 2, verse 1. Peter says, but false prophets also arose among the people, just as there will also be false teachers among you who will secretly introduce destructive heresies, even denying the master who bought them, bringing swift destruction upon themselves, and many will follow their sensuality, and because of them the way of the truth will be maligned. And in their greed they will exploit you with false words. Their judgment from long ago is not idle, and their destruction is not asleep. Here is a warning that we have to watch out for false doctrine and for error. Turn, if you will, on back over to 2 Timothy for a moment. Back toward Hebrews in 2 Timothy. And look, if you will, a passage here. I want you to notice Paul is challenging Timothy here in verse 2 of this fourth chapter to preach the word, be ready in season, out of season, reprove, rebuke, exhort, and with great patience and instruction. Then he says, another warning, listen to this. He says, Timothy, the time will come when they or people will not endure sound doctrine. They don't want to hear it. But wanting to have their ears tickled, they will accumulate for themselves teachers in accordance to their own desires and will turn away their ears from the truth and will turn aside to myths. But you be sober in all things, endure hardship, do the work of an evangelist. He says, fulfill your ministry. He says, there's going to come a time when people do not even want to know the truth. They don't want to hear the truth. And what they're going to do is they're going to find some people who will teach them exactly what they want to know. Turn to John chapter 8 for a moment. John chapter 8, and if you will look at the 24th verse and listen to what he says in this 24th verse. Jesus is talking to the Pharisees, and they're doubting who he is and arguing with him and so forth and denying who he is. And so he says in verse 24, he said, I said therefore to you that you shall die in your sins, for unless you believe that I am he who I say I am, he says, you shall die in your sins. Does it make any difference what you believe? Jesus says, yes, it does. If you don't believe that he is who he is, he says a person will die in their sins. And the Bible says the wages of sin is death. The gift of God is eternal life through Jesus Christ our Lord. It is appointed unto man once to die, and after this the judgment. If a person dies in their sins, that means they die without Christ and are absolutely hopelessly and helplessly lost. Does it make any difference what you believe? Yes, it does. Warning after warning in the Scripture concerning not believing the truth but believing false doctrine. And it's interesting that Paul warns again, and Peter warns here, both of them warn again and again and again about listening to things that are not true and listening to those who are teaching things that are not true. So the question comes, well, does it make a difference? Yes, it does. It matters greatly what you and I believe, which simply leads me to say, secondly, this, not only it does matter, but you and I should develop a belief system that we can live by and that we can die by. Now, listen to what he says again in 1 Peter, again, as we notice in this third chapter, in the 15th verse. He says, sanctify Christ, that is, set Christ apart as Lord in your life, always being ready to make a defense to everyone who asks you to give an account for the hope that is in you. He says, do it now with gentleness and reverence, not haughtily, not pridefully, not crudely, not in some ugly fashion, he says, but with reverence and gentleness. Now, I want you to look at that verse for a moment. He says that you and I should have a belief and a belief system that is such that, notice what he says now, that we would be ready, that is to be prepared, to make a defense, ready to defend our belief to everyone, not some people, not once in a while, but always ready to make a defense to everyone, he says, who ask us to give an account, to give a reason for our hope. That is, you think about this. When you and I say that we've been saved, and if somebody said to you, well, do you know that you're going to heaven when you die? Yes, I do. Well, tell me why you believe that. What is your reasoning for that? How can you be so sure that you're going to heaven when you die? Do you believe that your body is going to be resurrected one of these days? Yes, I do. Why do you believe that? Well, here's the reason I believe that. Well, what's the proof of that? How can you be so sure of that? Well, do you believe that just your sins have been forgiven? Yes, I do. Well, how are you sure? You see, people have a right to ask you and me who believe in Jesus Christ as our Savior, who claim to be Christians, they have a right to ask us, what do you believe? Why do you believe it? And what is your reasoning for believing this? Why would you, how can you say that you're staking your whole eternal future on something that you read in the Bible? That is, why would you believe such? They have a reason to ask us, well, you mean you tithe your income? Yes. Well, explain to me, how is it that you can take 9/10 and you mean to tell me that 9/10 will go further than 10/10 because you gave a tenth to God? Well, where do you get that from and why do you believe that and what's the basis of that? People who are unbelievers have a right to ask you and me what we believe and why we believe it, and we have the responsibility of giving them a reason why. And this is why he says, watch these words now. He says, set apart Christ as Lord in your life, always, not sometimes, being ready, prepared to make a defense. Now, there are a lot of people, for example, who say, well, I'm not sure I could do that. I don't know. What do you mean by belief system? Here's what I mean by belief system. I mean by belief system, that is, in thinking in terms of our whole idea of beliefs and what we believe, I'm talking about a set of beliefs that you have based on the Word of God, which govern and direct your life. A belief system is a set of beliefs that you have based on the Word of God by which your life is governed and directed. That is, there's some things that must be determining factors in your life. For example, we say the ultimate word of authority is the Bible, the Word of God. In your life and my life, there are some foundational truths that govern how we operate, that govern our whole lifestyle, as we said a few moments ago, every aspect of our life. Well, if I should ask you today, what is your belief system made of? That is, what are the things that you believe, that you stake your life on, that govern your life, determine your decision-making process, things you want to live by and things you want to die by? Now, some people have some beliefs that they believe very strongly. Not necessarily the truth, but that's the way they believe them because they've been taught them. And so often we hear people who will write us and say, well, this is what I have been taught all of my life, but when I listen to you explain the Word of God, somehow the two do not match. Well, listen, the question is, how did your belief system develop? That is, all of us have a set of beliefs about different things, but we're talking about primarily beliefs about every aspect of life, those beliefs that are based upon the Word of God. Now, there's a whole segment of society out there who has absolutely no concern, no care, and no respect for the Word of God. Well, now, you can't make somebody believe what they don't want to believe. The issue is this, that you and I are to so live our life, and we're to be able to so to defend our faith. When we come up against people like this, first of all, we want them to see our lifestyle. Secondly, we want them to see what we believe, and what we want to be sure about is that what we say we believe and the way we live are consistent with each other. Otherwise, they have a reason to doubt that what we believe really works, because if it really worked, we'd be living by it. Those people who say, I'm not interested in the Bible, that's an old antiquated book that's totally outdated. Well, it's interesting that those of us who have peace and joy and happiness in our life, and those of us who have a sense of contentment and can face death, believe in the resurrection, believe there's a heaven after this one, and have a lot to live for, and watch God enable us to endure difficulty and hardships and trials and troubles and tribulations with a joy in our heart and an indestructible faith. We wouldn't swap what we have for anything out there. Amen? No way in the world. We wouldn't swap what we have. Now, On the other hand, I understand that people oftentimes have not been taught, and when they begin to listen, the Spirit of God begins to identify to their heart and say to them, that is the truth. You see, there's a witness of the Holy Spirit that says that is true, that is not true. Now listen carefully. When we talk about a belief system, we're talking about developing a set of beliefs, listen, that becomes a part of your mental grid. And that is that everything you hear as you develop that belief system, everything you hear gets run through that. And so therefore, if that grid system is made up of truth, biblical truth, every time you hear error, if you are deepened in that truth and you are establishing that truth, when error comes your way, something goes off that says, that doesn't match what? It doesn't match the grid. And the grid is very important, and it's very important what that grid's made of, and it's very important how that grid system within you gets developed. What we're talking about is a grid system that's based on the truth of God's Word that will stand the test of arguments, life, and death. And if it won't stand the test of death, if I were you, I'd get rid of it. Because one thing for certain, we're all going to die one of these days. And if what you believe is, listen, if it's not adequate to live by, it won't be adequate to die by. If it's not adequate to die by, it won't be adequate to live by. So what you have to decide is this. What do I believe? Why do I believe it? Can I defend my beliefs? Or am I one of those persons who says, well, you know, I do believe some things, but I'm not quite sure what I believe. I think about the millions of people, for example, who sit in church week after week. And as they sit in church and listen and they go out and they live their life, and here's the problem. They call the Holy Spirit an it. They do not realize He's the person of the Trinity. They think you can be saved by being good. They would say that baptism is a choice you have in life, and it's not really absolutely necessary. Well, they would say, well, you know, you don't have to join a church to be a Christian, to be a believer, to be saved. That's true, but what kind of Christian would a person be without being instructed in the fellowship and the worship of God with His people? And so you could just go right down the list of things that people believe. For example, they say, well, yes, I've trusted Jesus as my Savior, but am I saved? Well, I hope so. And I could go down a long list of things that I've heard people say, many of whom have been Christians or have said they've been Christians for years and years. Now, here's the issue. My friend, if this is the Word of God, which it is, and you believe it, then it's time that we understand exactly what we believe, why we believe it, and to be able to defend it, because we live in a society that is full of false doctrine and error, and it is everywhere. And many people can't even discern the difference. For example, this lady said to me on one occasion, she was telling me about how she watched the television and how she loved this, that, and other. She said, there are three favorite preachers I love. You're one of them. And then she named two of the very fine men. And she says, I just listen to you all every Sunday. And she says, I just get so blessed. And I just love all of y'all. Well, I guess she was wondering and thinking that I was going to have this beam on my face and was saying, thank you very much for loving me. But you know what? I stood there sort of dumbfounded. Because I'm telling you, if I've ever heard three divergent theologies, absolutely, totally, diametrically opposed to each other, and I'm thinking, dear God, ma'am, one thing for certain, she couldn't tell me what she believed. Because you know what? Here's what she does. She's a pick and chooser. I choose a little bit of this. I pick a little bit of that. I choose a little bit of this and pick a little bit of that. What is she doing? She's picking and choosing what she wants to believe, what she wants to hear. Now, you put that kind of theology together and you mark this one down. You listen and say amen. Here's the thing you'll find. When you start finding people who are picking and choosing theology, 99.99% of the time, they're going to be off, totally out and left field on the absolute essential of the atoning death of Jesus Christ. And somewhere along the way, they're going to mix up some good works into their salvation. It just happens over and over again every time. So when somebody says, well, do you believe the Bible? I believe the Bible. Well, tell me what you believe. And oftentimes they can't. And so what I don't want you to do, I don't want you to be able to have to walk up to somebody in a very wobbly fashion and say, well, talk to me later. I have to think about it. No. Listen to what he says. He says, always, always being able to do what? Always being able to make a defense to everyone who asks you, what is the reason you believe what you believe? Why do you believe that? Now, I want to say again to fathers and mothers, listen, you need to instruct your children. I understand this. You can't hand down your theology, but yes, you can. You can hand it down to them. You can hand down your belief system, but here's what's going to happen. If it isn't solid, if it isn't absolutely established in something that's immovable, unchangeable, and defendable, you know what? somewhere along the way, it's going to get tested, and they'll give it up. Now, even if you have done your very best as a parent, you've said, here's what I believe, here's what God says, and you can hand it down. You know what they're going to do? They're going to test it out themselves, and sometimes they'll keep it, and sometimes they'll mix a little error with it, and ultimately, maybe we hope and pray that they'll come back to saying, you know what? My mom and dad were smarter than I thought they were. They knew more about God than I thought they did. Or it may be that because you have not established what you believe, you can't really tell them what you believe. But listen, even if you can't, say to them, son, search for the truth. Sweetheart, search for the truth. 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Very important what you and I believe, very important what we teach our children, because it affects every single area of our life and affects all of our relationships. 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
14: 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That's coming up.
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14: 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Does it matter whether you're baptized or not? Here's a moment with Charles Stanley.
19: I'll give you an example. This lady came down the aisle one Sunday morning, and big old tears in her eyes, and she said, I'm coming to be baptized. Well, I didn't ask her, but I looked at her and I thought, this lady's got some years on her. And so she said, she was 70-something, I forgot what it was. And she said, I was saved when I was a little girl. And I said, well, why weren't you baptized? She said, well, I don't really know. Maybe I was afraid of water, whatever it was. And she says, all these years I've known that I needed to be baptized, and today I finally got up enough courage to do it. Now, baptism is very important. If Jesus said, here's what you should do, and you refuse to do it, whatever the excuse or reasoning is, you have chosen to disobey God. So think about this. You mean to tell me that you are willing to trust your whole eternal destiny, your whole future, by trusting Jesus Christ, whom you cannot see, but you believe what the Word of God says, and you put your faith in Him, you trust Him as your Savior, but you won't trust Him to walk through a little water and have somebody in active obedience symbolize what's happened in your life and bring you back up? And it's just a matter of seconds, just a few seconds, of fearless, courageous confession that they are sincerely, genuinely followers of Jesus Christ from this point on.
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20: I don't think I have all the answers or sometimes any answers. Sometimes my prayers are things that are taken from Scripture. Like this one, for instance, John 16:23. This is Jesus speaking, and he says, "But when he, the Spirit of truth, comes, he will guide you into all truth. He will not speak on his own. He will speak only what he hears, and he will tell you what is yet to come." That's John 16:13 in the NIV. I encourage you to read that entire passage, because sometimes I think we take one scripture and we look at it, but sometimes the entire context is even more powerful, where Jesus is talking about the Holy Spirit coming. And if you're in need of a prayer today, maybe just pray that. Holy Spirit, guide me in truth today. Guide me today. Work of the Holy Spirit is so powerful. I've experienced it, and you as a follower of Jesus, you've experienced in your life as well. Maybe just make that your prayer today. 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
0: If your kids are already saying, I'm bored this summer, or if the weather decides to throw a curveball at your outdoor plans, today's guest is a solution that doesn't involve more screen scrolling. There you go. 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America is celebrating its 250th birthday this year, and our friends at Plugged In have put together a list of 25 movies that help tell the story of our nation. It's history. Its character, its victories, and even some of its struggles. 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Hello and welcome to the 805 Connection. I'm Brian Toohey. America's semi-quincentennial, there's a $10 word for you there. It's here, folks, and our nation is celebrating 250 years, and there are a lot of ways families can commemorate this occasion. One fun way? How about a movie night? We always love those. Plugged In recently published a blog called 25 Movies That Celebrate America's 250th Birthday, featuring films that explore our nation's history, culture, challenges, and achievements. The list spans multiple categories and includes everything from newer releases like Young Washington all the way to classics such as To Kill the Mockingbird and Singing in the Rain, one of my favorites. According to Plugged In, the films are organized in five distinct categories and are intended to help viewers explore different aspects of American history. Joining us today is Paul Acey, who is the Director of Media and Culture and the leader of Focus on the Family's Plugged In team. Paul, always great to have you back.
1: It's always so much fun to be here. I tell you what, this is one of my favorite places to hang out and talk a little bit.
0: There you go. Hey, you know, first off, help me out with this word semi-quincentennial. That's not a word most of us use over coffee. What exactly are we celebrating this year?
1: You know, I never even say that word because I'm too intimidated by it, but I just say 250th years old. That is the country's birthday, and it's kind of exciting, you know. It's a big date in our American history, even though, you know, the colonies were obviously here for 100, 200 years before that. It's always just so much fun to have one of these landmark days that you can actually spend time thinking about just the country that we live in and all the great things about it and sometimes some of the challenges, too.
0: Yeah, you know, it's I always love the memes coming out this time. It says, you know, it kind of bags a little bit on the Brits, but in a fun way, you know, like we've come out from under your rule, or, you know, happy kick a Brit in the pants day. And I don't do that. I lived with the English over in England for a couple of years, and they're wonderful people. And, you know, it's too bad. Sorry you guys lost, but there were many talks, believe it or not, over a pint of ale, you know, with Brits. They always like to talk about it. You know, they still like to talk about it. At least they used to. And then, you know, talk about the Yanks and, you know, we could have had you. We were that close. Yeah.
1: You know, it's kind of funny. I was in London it's several years ago. But one of the weird things is I was walking into a museum, and right outside the museum, there's a statue of George Washington. You know, yeah. And you think, that is an odd thing to find right in the middle of Britain. But apparently they like their Washington as much as we do.
0: And you know, I don't think there's any heartache. You know, we were playful when I was living over there with the local friends I got to know, and they'd always make jokes about, you know, well, you know, for how the colony's doing, and I'd say, well, they're doing pretty well. We've gotten really big, you know, we've really grown, you know, that kind of thing. But they poke fun, but it's almost like a very endearing friendship. You know, they really look at us as kind of, you're a part of us, and.

0: America's 250th birthday is pretty creative. What sparked Plugkin's decision to create this list?
1: You know, it was really just us and really thinking about kind of when you think about the United States and when the rest of the world thinks about the United States, one of the things that probably pops into their mind most quickly is movies. It is probably one of our most popular exports. We have done a lot of creative things within the world of movies, and it's really how I think Americans are built in some ways to tell their stories. What better way to explore the history of the United States than in that very quintessential American storytelling mode, right? So it was so much fun for me to actually look at some of these movies and sort of try to compile this list. Honestly, it could have gone on for 250 films, but like you have to put a stop somewhere, and I've got other things to do. So, but it was super fun. It was a great list to put together.
0: All right. In the blog, you wrote that America has been what George Washington called the great experiment. How did that theme guide your selections?
1: America has really experienced a lot over the last 250 years and even before. And it has been a great experiment. You know, when the United States first came into being, the idea of this representative democracy, it was a very new, very radical idea. And this experimentation, we have really been pushing into that sense of experimentation for the last 250 years. I love that sense of we are always growing, we are always changing, we are always looking for better ways to do things. And so when I was looking at the movies that I wanted to put in here, I wanted to really illustrate kind of that experimentation. Sometimes where the experiment has done some wonderful things in our mode of government, in the creativity that we bring to innovation and invention, but also sometimes where the experiment fell flat. You know, we talk quite a bit about slavery and that institution what that has led to. So yeah, it really encompasses so much.
0: All right. You divided the list into five categories. Walk us through that structure and what families can expect from each section. Plugged In notes that the list was split into five distinct categories to make it easier to navigate. Talk about that.
1: Yeah. So we began, of course, with a new nation, and that's really sort of unpacking kind of that Revolutionary War period, the colonial period, how the nation sort of first sprang into existence. And we talk, Young Washington, which is just out in theaters this weekend, made the list. Yeah. It was surprising how few movies were actually deal with that Revolutionary War period. So that was probably one of the more challenging sections to do. We talked a little bit about change and growth, which was how the nation grew westward and how we grew in confidence and how we grew in actually just sort of worldwide power. We talked a little bit about America at its best, like what we really think of ourselves as. We have High Noon as part of that list, which is one of the quintessential Westerns, you know, where you have this brave guy standing up to all manner of things. We have Sergeant York, Mr. Smith Goes to Washington. We talk about Miracle, about the 1980 Olympic hockey team there. Yeah. And then we talk about slavery and civil rights and freedom for all, which talks a little bit about the paradox of how we were founded. And then at the very end, we actually dive into, this was kind of my favorite section to put together, movies themselves. We have so many classic genres that feel very, very American, from the musical to the hard-bitten film noir gumshoe to superhero movies. We unpack that a little bit in our final section.
0: I love it. You know, I noticed Young Washington was highlighted, and kind of circling back to that, I love the fact that you kind of focused on the George Washington before he became the father of this country. I mean, you know, we hear about the cherry tree and, you know, there's that kind of, there's the myth side to George Washington. Then there's, if you really dig into history, there's a side that's, a little dicey, you know, him, especially when he's coming up and he's trying to make a name for himself, very, very driven to make a name for himself, and the Brits were kind of spanking

0: you know, slap him down because he was born in Virginia, if I'm not mistaken, and he, you know, he was born, so he wasn't really a part of their military. He was a militia for Virginia, and they kept reminding him of that, and that he was never going to go very far because of who he was, and his driving force kind of played against him in some of his decisions as a young officer. Yeah. So
1: I think that's absolutely right. When you look at young Washington, which, you know, it's really strong. It's really strong in terms of its history. They take some liberties here and there, but it really does represent, I think, the true story of a young George Washington. Well, the thing that struck me about in the movie was how often George Washington made mistakes, how often he failed. And, you know, I think that that is emblematic in some ways of our country as a whole, too. You know, we know we're not perfect. We know that we need to grow. We know that we will fall down sometimes. But I think that as Americans, we tend to think our strength is that we're able to get up. We're able to fight again. We're able to use those failures and move them into, we're able to learn from them and make success out of those failures. And I like that message.
0: Yeah, you know, sometimes kids have a tendency history can feel dry to kids. You know, they just go, and I know I was one of them until I really got older, and then I'm now a history addict. I love it. What are some movies on this list that make history come alive that might appeal to the kids a little bit?
1: That's a really great question. I do think that Young Washington is a good one, especially for kids. Okay. You know, I think that actually has a great story behind it. It's super interesting, and you get the chance to learn about a guy who we tend to just see as this marble statue. I think that's fantastic. Yeah. I really liked, this is not exactly history, but it does illustrate something historical, like a change as the Old West moved in from kind of the gunslinger days into a land of law. Really always liked The Man Who Shot Liberty Valance, which is a 1962. Stars two of the greatest stars in Hollywood history. That's a fun one. I really loved Selma. Is an important movie. It was made in 2014 and was my favorite movie from that particular year. And it chronicles essentially the civil rights struggle in Alabama and Martin Luther King's march from Selma to Montgomery. And I thought that was a really beautiful, important story to tell. So those would be some of my highlights, I think.
0: Yeah, you know, let's be honest, sometimes parents want that movie that after the kids go to bed, which titles come up on something that works a little better for the adults-only movie night?
1: Boy, that's a great question. And it kind of depends on what you're looking for. So I will mention Train Dreams, which was just released last year. It is a Netflix movie, and it is just fine for kids, but it is a slow movie. It is very thoughtful. It is very beautiful. It tells a really fantastic story. But yeah, if you're 9 years old, you're going to fade out in about like 15 minutes. So that might be a good one for parents to watch. Another one that I would really highlight, and this is a really, really difficult movie, 12 Years a Slave. This is not particularly one that makes a great date night movie. It has some incredibly difficult content. It's probably the hardest movie that is on this list just in terms of the content that's involved. But it's really an outstanding look at kind of the world that slavery came into being. And it's really – it's a very difficult movie, but it's an important movie.
0: Yeah, right.
1: And finally, I'll mention High Noon. You got to watch High Noon. If you haven't seen it, it is really worth the watch.
0: I love it. You know, Paul, growing up in my parents' movie review system that they had, it was pretty simple. If Dad stayed awake during the whole thing, it was considered a five-star movie there. You know, a movie that I recommend personally, and I went and saw this with my father, and I have dear sweet memories of going to my dad. It was just my dad and I, was How the West Was Won. You know, the music and just the acting. It was a great movie. It's a big cinematic presentation. I really loved it. And we saw it at a big theater. And I remember back in the days when they used to close the curtains as an intermission and they play the orchestra music off. And I really enjoyed it. That's good memories of that movie. But hey, if you're just joining us, we're having a great conversation here on the 805 Connection. I'm Brian Tuohy talking with Paul Acey, a director of media and culture and head of the Plugged In team at Focus on the Family. And we're discussing Plugged In's new blog, 25 Movies That Celebrate America's 250th Birthday, and how families can create meaningful movie nights this summer while learning a little about American history along the way. Well, that's not such a bad thing. I know the kids are cringing if they're listening right now, but no, it's all good stuff. And by the way, if you've never used Plugged In before, it's an outstanding resource for families. 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It's PluggedIn.com. 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And also, I encourage you to sign up for their email. You get their email every Friday. It comes in. It gives you the whole hot list of what's going on at the movies. But it also has categories where they'll talk about, you know, the games, and you can click over to the television, you can go to YouTube, and you can see all those areas and what's going on. Especially the music is great too. What's going on with the music? What's going on with the music your kids are listening to? Is it wholesome or is it a little dicey? But speaking of dicey, I'm looking at the splash page right now, and I see Chaka from Land of the Lost. Oh no, that's Supergirl. There, I'm sorry. the new Supergirl movie that's come out, and I think I've seen her. I think she's Chaka's grown up now. So I'm sorry. I should not bag on her. She is probably a sweet little thing. But she, the movie, although Paul would probably agree with me, the movie's a little dicey. It's a departure from, you know, this standard Marvel, you know, the old days with Christopher Reeve, you know, God bless America, the American flag waving and the whole thing. This is a dicier version, folks. So definitely check out the review on it because you might want to see that before you encourage your kids to go see that. But Paul, diving back in, what surprised you most while assembling this list?
1: You know, I was really genuinely surprised about how little how few movies have been made of the Revolutionary War period. You know, you do think it's such a foundational period of our history, right? Mm-hmm. Of course, by its very nature. And it's so dramatic. You know, it has everything that you'd want in kind of a, in terms of a movie. You know, these plucky upstart colonialists, they fight one of the greatest powers on the globe and they win. And so many of the characters are so compelling, you know, Jefferson and Hamilton and John Adams. You do have some stories throughout that actually deal with some of those characters, but not a lot of movies, not a ton of movies that sort of illustrate this period of time.
0: Oh yeah. You know, two movies popped in my head when you were talking about that was, and I like, and I don't know if they're on the list, but you can tell me whether they are or not, was there's a wonderful one by Paul Giamatti. He played,
1: Adams.
0: Why am I blanking here? Yeah, John Adams. Excellent movie. Loved it. Loved the acting. It was a nice backstory. A little dicey. Showed that, you know, things aren't always mm-hmm. as great as you think, but I liked it because of the historical side of it, and it described what was going on in their minds in the early days. They're trying to scramble to get this to go up against the Britain. The other one, too, was we just watched it the other few weeks back. The Patriot was that Patriot with mm-hmm.
1: Mel Gibson?
0: Mel Gibson. That was – I've forgotten how heart-wrenching that was. Yeah. It's a sadder story about – the realities of the Revolutionary War, but another one that was good. What's your thoughts?
1: Yeah, so neither of them made it the list, and for totally different reasons, actually. Okay. The Patriot, because it was rated R, and because I hadn't seen it personally, I didn't want to necessarily put it on there without, you know, giving some big cautionary warnings. John Adams. Fabulous, fabulous miniseries. And because it wasn't a miniseries, we weren't able to put it. I really wanted to, honestly, because I'll give you just a secret to how geeky I am. I am in the process of reading a biography of every single U.S. president. And the one that got me started on this path was the really famous biography of John Adams, on which the miniseries is based. Mm-hmm. And so he is one of the most fascinating characters, really, really an interesting story and a very well done miniseries, but just not a movie. So we weren't able to put it on there.
0: Yeah, I want to dive into some of the other things, too. We talked a lot about the history movies, but, you know, you put on To Kill a Mockingbird. Why has that film remained culturally important for so many decades?
1: You know, number one, it's just a really great movie. It's a really great movie. We put this in sort of the Freedom for All section, where we really talk about the importance of really paying attention to what we have put in all of our documents, where we all have the right to life, liberty, and the pursuit of happiness. That was such an instrumental film in terms of showing both the discrimination that happened in a period of time and also the importance of standing up and to really fight for what's right. And you don't have to pick up a gun to do it. You can do it in the context of a courtroom. You can do it in the context of dealing with people on the street. It's such a well-made movie, and it felt like it was so emblematic of a difficult period of our history.
0: All right. You know, there are a lot of hidden gems on the list that families may not have heard about, I'm sure. One of the surprising ones was Singing in the Rain, which is a musical. But then again, it's very Americana, isn't it?
1: It is very Americana. This 1952 musical is, I think, the best musical of all time. And it made the list for two reasons. One, I can't think of a genre of movie that is more American than the musical. Number two, it deals with the art of movie making as it is. You know, it takes place in the period where silent movies were moving into talkies, as they say. It is a delight. If you're looking truly, as you were sort of talking a little bit about a family movie night, man, if your kids can stomach something that's a few decades old, this is a fun movie with so much good music.
0: I love it. You know, one of my favorites, and yeah, we've got like about barely a minute and a half left, but is the movie Harvey.
1: I
0: think that's so Americana. I love it, especially what's in the sepia tones, you know, the black and whites. But you've got Jimmy Stewart, imaginary rabbit. I mean, it's funny, and you don't need any profanity in it. I love it, old school, but it's a beautiful movie. I really like it.
1: Yeah, there's so many movies that we could have put on here. You could just go on and on, right?
0: There we go. Paul, this has been a fun conversation. I really appreciate your time. As we get ready for Independence Day celebrations and continue marking America's 250th birthday, wow, you've just given us some fantastic ideas for family movie nights that are entertaining, educational, and conversation starters all at the same time. Folks, if you'd like to read the article, 25 Movies That Celebrate America's 250th Birthday, or access thousands of movie, television, streaming, gaming, and music reviews, you got to go over right now. 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
1: Anytime. Thank you so much for having me.
0: And thank you guys for listening. I'm Brian Tuohy, and we're going to see you next time right here on the 805 Connection. 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

0: 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So if you did something 350 times, more than 350 times, in one case more than 400 times, and you did not succeed, at what point would you give up? Would you give up well before then? Maybe I would. But I'm glad that a couple people didn't, because then I wouldn't have this story. So for a lot of us, I'm Daniel, by the way. Football is kind of what happens in February this time of year. For me, it's NASCAR, the Daytona 500. I'm a big NASCAR fan, have been for a lot of years, and that's the biggest race of the NASCAR season. Some, in fact, say it's the Super Bowl of the sport. And two drivers who had never won races at all, one who made more than 450 starts and another guy who made more than 350 starts, they got their first ever wins in this race, the biggest race, the Daytona 500. And that kind of reminds me, keep at something, whatever I'm doing. I don't know how God's going to use it in the future or what I'm going to learn along the way, but I'll be grateful for the journey, just like they were.
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4: The debate on health care is, it's a privilege, because if we were to use the term right as it applies to the Constitution, and if government should provide something to the population because it's a right, then it would make sense that the government would have to provide every citizen a firearm because of the Second Amendment, because that's a right. But I don't think the government's going to do that. So I think we're using the term incorrectly. I think the correct term is entitlement. But at the end of the day, healthcare is extremely expensive, and we need to find a way to provide healthcare more efficiently at a better cost, because right now healthcare is kind of broken in a lot of ways.
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1: Hey, here we are at 11:30. Thanks for joining us. 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
3: And the blessings of God won't cause you to yield to God. The former slaves of Egypt, they're eating manna that God gives them every day to eat. They're drinking water that God provides in one of the most brutal deserts in the world. He says there's no sick amongst them. Their clothing doesn't wear out. While they're living in the supernatural provision of God, they have a hard time staying on track. They've seen all the plagues on Egypt. They've seen the Red Sea parted. They've seen all sorts of expressions of the power of God, and yet they struggle. So you and I will have to learn to accept God's rebuke and to submit to His discipline.
2: 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We'll be back to the message in just a moment. But first, we want to tell you about Pastor Alan's new book. 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That's 855-577-2255. We're so glad you're here to listen. Today's program is part one of Pastor Alan's message called Prayer, Response to God's Discipline. 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
3: It's growing season in Tennessee. The grass is growing, the weeds are growing. The vegetables are growing. It's growing season. And I want to grow. I want it to be a season of spiritual vitality in my own life. And I've invited you to that with me. So we've been walking through a series of discussions on some fundamentals. You know, growth in any arena, sustained growth, comes from attention to the details, whether it's business or athletics or any endeavor. And it's true in your spiritual life as well. We don't outgrow those fundamentals. We have to keep them engaged in our lives in a routine way. I don't know that Jesus ever told us to go deep. He did tell us to go out. And sometimes I think in our desires to be mature and to give that presentation, we think we talk only about deep things. I'm quite happy to just stay in the midst of what God is doing, and it's growing season. I want to grow. So we've been talking about prayer in particular. In this session, we're going to talk about prayer as a response to God's discipline. Thank you for that enthusiastic response. I had a feeling that would bring just waves of joy and excitement. Now, we've been reading the book of Numbers together. And it really, if you're doing the Bible reading with us, and I hope you are, it's kind of a transitionary book. The children of the former slaves of Egypt are en route to the promised land, their inheritance, and it's a bit of a bumpier ride than we would have liked. You know, finding God's will for your life and living in His intent for you is not always simple. In fact, I don't know that it's ever simple. And I think we have this wrong imagination that following the Lord is just like a merry skip down the yellow brick road. And that hasn't been my life experience. And I don't mean that in any negative way or small faith way. I think God's been very faithful and very good to me. It just hasn't always been simple. And as you're reading the book of Numbers, let it illuminate your own journey. But one of the themes of the book of Numbers is there's a lot of dissatisfaction. That's kind of a fancy word for grumbling. They complain their way all the way along. I mean, 3 days on the other side of the Red Sea being parted, they're going, "We should have stayed where we were." They just have a hard time holding a good attitude. So I think there is something of a lesson. It's not the whole discussion for today, but I thought it was a good response. Prayer I've been submitting to you is prayer is this invitation to God into the midst of your life. When the Bible says pray without ceasing, I don't believe that we walk around all day with our heads bowed and our eyes closed, but throughout the breadth of our existence, we keep extending these invitations to God. We invite God into who we are and what we are and what we do. It's why I like the idea of a sentence prayer. Prayer is not something that's reserved for formal religious services when we convene and when we conclude. It's okay with me that you pray at a beginning and you pray for a conclusion, but prayer is not intended to be a transitionary function in public gatherings. Prayer is an invitation to God. It's a declaration of who God has said you are and what He will do for you. And I want to invite you to lead a life that is defined by those invitations to God. I don't want to be engaged in anything, anywhere, at any time that I don't invite God into. If I'm into something that I don't want God in the midst of, I probably shouldn't be into that. So I'm trying to learn to do that. And sometimes it's just an expression of gratitude and thanksgiving. You know, God, I thank you for the day. I thank you that I can gather in church. I thank you for the sunshine. I thank you for air conditioning. There are many things to be grateful for. And begin to use your voice. There's some lines we've got to lose, like, well, I just don't pray. Change. You can say, I never used to pray. You can say, I don't know how to pray. We can learn. In fact, we're going to talk about that. But we're going to start around today in this session, at least, with this notion of prayer as a response to God's discipline. Look at Hebrews chapter 12. It says, have you forgotten? And if the message begins with, have you forgotten, what do you know pretty certain? That the intended audience has forgotten. Have you forgotten that word of encouragement that addresses you as sons? And then he quotes the book of Proverbs. My son, don't make light of the Lord's discipline. Don't lose heart when he rebukes you. Because the Lord disciplines those he loves, and he punishes everyone he accepts as a son. Wow! I mean, I know it's in the Bible, but that's not what you expect to read. He said, don't make light of the Lord's discipline. Don't treat it casually when the Lord disciplines you. Don't lose heart when he rebukes you. When he rebukes you, don't go, oh, I never get it right. I'm never going to get it right. I'm always wrong. He said he disciplines everyone he loves. But look at the introduction to that. It's really, I think, the key for shaping it. Have you forgotten that word of encouragement? When he said that word of encouragement, I thought he was going to say I was fearfully and wonderfully made. I thought he was going to say I can do all things through Christ Jesus who strengthens me. I'm not going to give a lot of encouraging words. But he said, have you forgotten that word of encouragement that the Lord's going to discipline you, that he'll rebuke you? That if the Lord has rebuked you or brought discipline to your life, discipline is not always a rebuke. Discipline can be a boundary. God will bring boundaries to your life. You know, we're very uncomfortable with that as a culture. We celebrated, I suggested last week that we celebrate that our governor and some surrounding states as well have said that this month we will celebrate kind of a biblical view of marriage and family. I think that's worthy of celebration. I got messages I was being political. No, I really wasn't. I was trying very hard to be biblical. God defined what family is. Folks, you and I don't get to do that. That's not up to us. We have to bring alignment. God defined it's what's moral and immoral, what's sexually moral and sexually immoral. He didn't ask us how we felt about it. It's an encouragement that he cares about in us enough to put boundaries on our lives so that we might flourish. He's our designer. He's the design engineer. And when he gives us boundaries, it's not to rob us of pleasure or an opportunity for self-expression. He's saying, if you do that outside of my boundaries, it will bring destruction to you. Not because God is punitive, because we're operating outside of the intended design. I have a friend, and it's Angus Buchan. Some of you know Angus. And there's a young man that Angus has raised as a part of his family, but they actually found him in the woods in Africa. As a young man, they had no backstory. He had some communications challenges. He had a lot to overcome, but he's become a fine man and a part of their family. But has some learning challenges and disabilities, but whenever he gets to go to town, he wants a phone, a cell phone. And Angus said, I don't know how many phones we've helped him get, but he said every time he gets a phone, by the time he has it 3 days, he wants to wash it. And he said inevitably he scrubs his phone. and the phone quits working. It's not designed for that. And when God puts discipline in our lives, when he puts boundaries in our lives, he's not trying to stop our fun, rob us of joy. He's saying it won't work well. So the author of Hebrews is saying, remember that word of encouragement. Don't make light of the Lord's discipline. Don't lose heart when he rebukes you. Don't be disheartened when the Lord sometimes says no. I always want the Lord to say yes. And I want him to say yes now. Like, I've never been a big waiter. Like, yield signs annoy me. Yield signs mean hurry. Because if I get to the intersection ahead of you, you can yield. And I'm giving you an opportunity to mature in the Lord. Well, I just zoom right past you. So that whole notion of waiting, and sometimes the Lord says to me, not right now. The Lord disciplines those he loves you. If he never disciplines you, he doesn't care about you. You ever been around a child who hasn't had much discipline? That's not an expression of love for that child. It's an expression of selfishness on behalf of those who have authority. It takes effort and discipline. It's hard work to bring discipline to the lives of anyone. In fact, he says God punishes everyone he accepts as a son. Why do we have to be punished? It's an important question. Because you and I have a nature. The Bible calls it several things or several labels, all for the same thing: an old nature, a carnal nature, an Adamic nature. There's a part of us, you are hardwired, I'm hardwired, to rebel against God's boundaries. And we have to learn to yield to God. And the blessings of God won't cause you to yield to God. The former slaves of Egypt, they're eating manna that God gives them every day to eat. They're drinking water that God provides in one of the most brutal deserts in the world. He says there's no sick amongst them. Their clothing doesn't wear out. While they're living in the supernatural provision of God, they have a hard time staying on track. They've seen all the plagues on Egypt. They've seen the Red Sea parted. They've seen all sorts of expressions of the power of God, and yet they struggle. So you and I will have to learn to accept God's rebuke and to submit to his discipline.
2: We'll be right back. But first, a word from Pastor Allen about his new book.
3: Folks, understanding who you are in Christ, the price that was paid to give you status in the kingdom of God, it will write a future for you that is not dependent upon your family of origin, your life circumstance, the expressions of evil that you've had to overcome. In Christ Jesus, we are triumphant both in time and for all eternity. We put this little booklet together. It'll help you. Make this a part of this season in your life and in your home and with your friends. 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
2: 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Now, let's get back to Pastor Allen with his message called Prayer, Response to God's Discipline. 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
3: And what I'm suggesting to you today is that prayer is an appropriate response. Look at Numbers chapter 12. That's what started me down this path. Moses' brother and sister have complained about it. They've said, we don't think Mo is so special. We've known him for a long time. We knew him before God. We knew him before any bush was burning. And we've got pictures. And we don't think Mo is so special. And they give that expression in a way that draws the attention of God. So God comes down amongst them. And it says, when the cloud lifted from above the tent, there stood Miriam, that's his sister, leprous, like snow. And Aaron turned toward her and saw that she had leprosy. And he said to Moses, please, my Lord, don't hold against us the sin we have been so foolishly committed. Don't let her be like a stillborn infant coming from its mother's womb with its flesh itself eaten away. And Moses cried out to the Lord. Moses prayed. It's an expression of the discipline of God. He stepped in. There's so many things that could have been said there. There's so many responses. And if you'll track it as you read through Numbers, I know you're really just beginning that journey. Watch the times when the people grumble and Moses prays, or when there's a point of intercession, time and time again in the midst of the discipline of God. What I want to suggest to you, that when you recognize God's discipline, that there are some prayers you can pray. It can be a prayer of forgiveness. God, I'm sorry, forgive me. It may be someone you need to forgive. Maybe it's a prayer of repentance. Lord, I was thinking in the wrong way. I'm sorry for the way I was thinking. I will change that. Or maybe I've been walking in the wrong way and I've been trying to excuse it or justify it. You know, oftentimes we will justify our choices we make that we know don't honor the Lord, but something that happened to us that we think was inappropriate somehow gives us justification to be inappropriate ourselves. When you recognize that God's discipline is being expressed, there's also intercession. In this case, Moses is praying for somebody else. When you see somebody else walking through a place where it looks like it's a rebuke from the Lord or discipline from the Lord, pray for them. We have a habit amongst Christians. I've been amongst Christians a long time now. And sometimes when we see somebody being disciplined, we go, oh, you know, I've just wondered. I'm not surprised about that. I have often thought. You with me? Well, you know, I'm kind of sorry for him, but I'm not in the least bit surprised. Whew, you know, I knew their parents and their grandparents. May I offer a different suggestion? When you see somebody enduring something that could be understood as discipline, God, I ask for your mercy in their life. Lord, may they be able to receive what you're doing. I pray, Father, that you will intervene. Turn it back. Moses prayed for Miriam that she would be restored, and she was. Not instantaneously. Lord, but I ask for your mercy. Pray for those people with compassion. Don't find joy and glee. I think between where we are today and what we're going to have to complete before the return of the Lord, we're going to have to learn to stand together. And as Christians, we don't do that well. You know, there was a time when perhaps we could get away with that kind of petty, callous, carnal Christianity. Not too many decades ago, the primary fabric of our social systems and culture was a biblical worldview. You could visit a little community like Murfreesboro and go downtown and find a corner where there'd be four churches. Probably be a Southern Baptist and a Methodist and a Presbyterian or Church of Christ or some variation of that. And on Sunday morning, you'd find the good citizens of the town walking into the church, looking across the street at their brothers and sisters in the Lord, thinking, we're better than you. And if you gave us much of an opportunity, we would give expression to why we were better than you. The Wesley brothers wrote our music, or we take communion more appropriately, or something. Well, the biblical worldview is no longer the primary fabric that holds us together any longer. And if we're still living that carnal expression of Christianity, promoting division because we prefer something, I'm not talking if we deviate around the redemptive purpose of Jesus or the authority of Scripture. I'm talking about that other destructive, critical spirit. We weaken what God would do through us. Pray for one another. Don't take joy in the struggles that you see. Discipline comes from God to all of our lives. We should be encouraged. That'll take some maturity. Remember your parents when they used to discipline you? Did they ever use that line with you? This hurts me more. Now, your parents said that nonsense too. I used to think, well, then give me the belt. let me alleviate you of your suffering. I am God's man for this hour. Never had the courage to say it, but it crossed my mind. God disciplines us. I want to add another layer to prayer because we're trying to learn, how do we incorporate prayer into our lives? How do we make it a part of who we are? If you recognize God's discipline, if there's a boundary, maybe even a rebuke, we're going to thank him for it. We're going to humble ourselves and repent. We see somebody else, we're going to intercede for them, begin to pray on their behalf. There's another layer I want to suggest, that we can pray prayers that are informed by Scripture. I brought you some very simple examples. Some of Jesus taught us in Matthew 24. Jesus is the greatest of all the Hebrew prophets, greater than Isaiah or Jeremiah. And his last prophetic discourse is in Matthew 24, Mark 13, Luke 21, same message. Matthew 24, Jesus said, pray that your flight will not take place in winter or on the Sabbath. He's talking to the inhabitants of Jerusalem about something that I believe is still yet ahead of them. And he said, pray that you won't have to run for it in the winter or on the Sabbath. Doesn't make much sense to us. The Sabbath isn't dramatically different where we live. If you live in Jerusalem on the Sabbath, everything shuts down. Public transportation stops. The stores aren't open. The restaurants aren't open. It's quiet. The streets are quiet. It's like somebody hits mute. If you were trying to exit, if there was a group of you trying to flee through the streets of Jerusalem on the Sabbath, you would be more than obvious. Jesus said, pray that won't happen. It's a very practical expression of prayer. It's not the only one. Look at 2 Timothy 3, Paul's writing. He said, there'll be terrible times in the last days. There's going to be terrible times. Then he lists 18 aspects of human character that will deteriorate. Not political problems. The deterioration of human character. And he said, because of that deterioration of human character, the times are going to be exceedingly fierce. That's the literal meaning of the word. I don't believe there's any prayer we're going to pray that's going to change the nature of that season. It's not going to be a simple season. Well, I don't like that. Okay. But he's told us. And then he concludes that little passage with some specific instructions. He said, we're going to be exposed to people that have a form of godliness, but they'll deny its power. Paul wrote this, in Paul's thought and language, the power of God is expressed through the cross of Jesus. Through the redemptive work of Jesus, that we need a Savior, that we can't save ourselves, that we have to be redeemed through the blood of Jesus, delivered from the kingdom of darkness. And he said, in the last days, the times will be exceedingly fierce. People's character will deteriorate. They will have a form of godliness. They'll have religious services and religious architecture and religious language, and they'll reference verses from the Scripture, but they will deny the power of God. They'll deny the necessity of the cross. They'll deny things like the discipline of God. They'll deny the judgment of God. It'll be a simpler place where everybody can design their own religion. We hear that nonsense a great deal today. And then he said, they'll deny the power of God. And then he gave you a very personal instruction. Have nothing to do with them. Don't stay there. Don't engage in that. So how do we triumph? How do we walk through those exceedingly fierce times? Don't engage with people that deny the necessity of Jesus. Don't let him recraft Jesus. Look in Matthew 24, Jesus, that same prophetic passage, Jesus gives us another instruction. Watch out that no one deceives you. Many will come in my name claiming I'm the Christ, I'm the Messiah. Not just false messiahs, false presentations of Messiah, false gospels. He said, watch out that no one deceives you. In fact, Jesus' most consistent warning in that last prophetic message is not against political upheaval, economic upheaval. It's against deception. He said, watch out that no one's deceived. He said, even the elect could be deceived if that were possible. He's cautioning us. He has my attention. See, deception means you believe something to be true, which is not. Doesn't mean you're not sincere, but you have believed something to be absolutely true that is not true. Is it safe to say that deception has increased amongst us? whole lot of causes and effects to that, but that's our example. Look in 2 Corinthians 11. It speaks to this. Paul's writing to a group of believers, and he said, if someone comes to you and preaches a Jesus other than the Jesus that we preached, or if you receive a spirit different than the one you received, or a different gospel from the one you accepted, you put up with it easily enough. It's happening in Corinth. What's happening? Well, they have another Jesus and another spirit other than the Spirit of God and another gospel. Look, that is proliferating in our world. We can have a social gospel. We can have a liberation theology gospel that has kind of a Marxist Jesus that's more about class struggle than it is the cross. We can have Jesus as kind of a benevolent uncle that there's really no boundaries, and he didn't mean don't. He just kind of meant chill. I mean, you've heard them. You can add to your own list. It's why we read our Bibles. It's why we open our hearts to the Word of God. Let your prayers be informed by Scripture. I don't think you have to live in fear of being deceived.
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5: Okay, I guess you could say it's fun fact time. How about we do this today? You ask someone, hey, what's a fun fact I should know about you? Or just a fun fact about life. It could be, you know, like those things on the bottom of the Snapple bottles. Could be that. Could be something about you. Just a fun fact. My name is Daniel, and I was in a text group recently with some sports fans. They're talking about baseball and a controversial baseball play, and it got me thinking of Little League. And the fact, I guess my fun fact is I played a year of Little League, but I'm very grateful for the Little League because I was 12 and I had never played baseball before. So they made an exception because normally when you're 12, you play with, you know, like the really good kids, and they said he's probably not going to do well, which they probably would have been right about. So I got to play the minors for a year, which was a lot of fun. Learned some life lessons. And, you know, I think my big takeaway is that, well, as great as it is to win, as great as it is to compete, just do the best you can and have fun. Because we didn't win a whole lot, but we had a good time.
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14: A quiet life is a setup for a loud testimony. It's a way of living in a way that serves your neighbor, blesses them, makes their lives better in a way that they say, hey, I need to know what's motivating you. I need to know the hope that you have, and that sets up an opportunity for a loud testimony.
15: That's Pastor J.D. Greer, and he's our guest today on Focus on the Family with Jim Daly, talking about how you can make an impact on the culture around you for Christ. Thanks for joining us. I'm John Fuller.
13: You know, John, as a reminder, Focus is here for you. I mean, we've got marriage and parenting content. We have so many things to help you, assessments and even marriage intensives, actual counseling at four locations. But also, how to live in this culture is a key theme for us here at Focus on the Family. And I think some of us do that maybe well, and some of us do that not so well. And so today, we're going to talk with our guest about how to engage a culture really with one purpose, to introduce people to Christ, which is the glorious goal. Mm-hmm. And I'm looking forward to it. This is an area for me that I get energized about.
15: You
13: right?
15: do, yeah.
13: Yeah, and it's I think it's just great to think about how do we reach people for Christ, because that is the goal.
15: Mm-hmm. Yeah, so truth and love, those are things that we need to really embrace as we engage with those around us. Pastor J.D. Greer is pastor at the Summit Church. And he's written a book that addresses how we can do this more effectively. It's called Everyday Revolutionary, How to Transcend the Culture War and Transform the World.
13: JD, welcome to Focus on the Family.
14: Thank you so much, Jim, for having me. I was telling John earlier that it's an honor for me because I grew up being discipled in the back seat of my parents' car, listening to Focus on the Family. My parents, they just always had it on, and we drove around Winston-Salem, North Carolina, being...
13: That had to be extremely boring for a young boy.
14: Maybe it should have been, but I was fascinated.
13: Well, that's good. Yeah. Did you hook into Odyssey, Adventures in Odyssey?
14: Oh, of course. That's right.
13: Yeah. J.D., let me open with this. I was just at a conference here at the Broadmoor speaking at this conference. Young people. It's all 30-something, 40-something young professionals, mostly Ivy League grads, not all Christians, but many Christians. And one of the themes they were talking about in one of the sessions they did was this isn't a culture war. This is spiritual warfare. Mm. I thought, wow, what an interesting way to rephrase that. Because culture war kind of sets us up one human being against another human being.
14: Right.
13: Spiritual warfare is about God and his kingdom versus Satan and his tribe.
14: Yeah.
13: Speak to that.
14: Yeah, I mean, so terms end up, you know, having a life of their own. And a lot of times when you think culture war, people think yard signs and Facebook posts.
13: And angry, Republican and Democrat.
14: Right, angry diatribes, that sort of thing. But I mean, sometimes when people say culture war, what they mean is they mean clarity about truth in the public square.
13: Right.
14: That's something Christians are very supportive of. One of the things that I try to present in Everyday Revolutionary is that faithfulness to Jesus in our generation is not less than clarity about controversial issues. It's just a lot more. And I really try to build it off of the example of Daniel in the Old Testament.
15: Yeah.
14: Daniel is so courageous and bold in his truth declarations that he gets thrown in the lion's den because of it. Mm. And yet he is so beloved by the king, King Darius, whose wicked decree put him there, that king stays outside the lion's den all night long, weeping, hoping against hope that Daniel will make it through the night. You know, and I don't think he was doing that just because he missed Daniel's prophetic diatribes. I think he was doing that because he knew Daniel was genuinely his friend. He loved him. Mm. He couldn't imagine Babylon without Daniel. And so my question is, how do we as believers, how do we become like that in our society? I always tell the church that I pastor, I say, you know, our goal is we want our community to say, we may not believe what those crazy people over at Summit Church believe, but thank God they're here, because if not, we'd have to raise our taxes.
13: You know, I'll attribute this, I haven't publicly, but Dr. Al Mohler, we were at a board meeting and we were talking about a situation, and he made such a great comment. He called me later that night and he just said, you know, Christians should never go out of their way to be hated. That's not the badge you're looking for.
14: Right.
13: Yeah. Right. And don't
14: but the gospel's offensive enough
13: well,
14: without
13: that was
14: you also being
13: that's exactly it. He said, let the gospel be the offense, not your personality. Yeah. And that's a great instruction, I think, mm-hmm. for us. What are the three relationship types that you write about in the book? I think it's

0: the weekend. If there's a problem in the community, that's not your problem. You're there to see the sights. A lot of Christians are like that when it comes to the world. They're just passing through. They're, you know, holding hands, singing Kumbaya, waiting for the rapture. You know, they never really think of this world as something that their problems is our problems.
1: So you're really saying they're non-engagement.
0: They're non-engagement.
1: They're not engaged.
0: And they're just so separate. They're so separated. And that actually is, you know, Jeremiah, the prophet who lived at the time of Daniel, said, don't do that. I put you into Babylon so that you could seek the prosperity of the city. Jeremiah 29:7, and pray for its prosperity. Mm-hmm. Make its problems your problems. So that's tourist. Well, the other one is immigrant. That's when you're not from a place, but you really want to make it your home. You want to switch your citizenship there. And a lot of Christians, you know, we have that problem because we're like, well, this world really is my home. I want to pile up all my treasure here, and I become more of a citizen of the United States than I do the kingdom of heaven, and I reflect its values even more than heaven's values. The right posture is not tourist or immigrant. It's an exile. An exile is there. You plan to live there. You plan to care about the place and get integrated into it and take on its problems as your own, but the whole time you are reminded that this is not really my home. My home ultimately is in a different kingdom. And we as believers are citizens of heaven that are living in exile right now in the kingdom of man.
1: And it's such a beautiful thing. I mean, there's not perhaps an avalanche of that testimony, but I've had that experience in the gay community with people that I know there where they've moved closer to Christ. Mm-hmm. And that's the goal, you know, right, to help them. Here's the thing, though, and this is maybe for listeners and viewers. I think when we're in a good place, that pride in us can rise up. Mm-hmm. And it makes us something of a Pharisee or a Sadducee that we begin to look down on the sinner. That's a really dangerous place to be with the Lord. How do we keep that perspective that we say it, we're all sinners saved by grace.
0: Right.
1: But have you seen those sinners? Right? We kind of have that attitude like, we're bad, but we're not as bad as them. Who does that sound like?
0: Right, yeah.
1: It's right out of the New Testament.
0: Our world says that when it comes to something, since we're talking about homosexuality, I'll use that one, there's really only two options. You've got alienation or affirmation.
1: Right.
0: And what Jesus presented was a completely different option. Again, he was clear on truth. I don't think he ever pulled punches on that way. But what people sensed when they were around him is they sensed him drawing them close. They sense a love. When John describes Jesus, he puts grace before truth because Jesus led with grace. It's what people remembered about him. Jim, one of the things, you know, as a part of a very conservative church, I want to point out to our people is that Jesus's crucifixion was a joint project between the so-called secular left and the religious right. I'm not saying they're morally equal or morally equivalent. I'm not saying they're equally bad. I'm just saying when it came down to it, it was both sides that hated him.
1: I never thought of it quite like that. That's interesting.
0: Yeah, the left hated him for what he said about truth.
1: Yeah.
0: The right hated him for how he brought sinners close. And what I believe is that if you and I are representing Jesus, we'll probably take flack from both sides.
1: Yes, I have experienced that. But it's so true.
2: 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This is Focus on the Family with Jim Daly, and our guest today is Pastor J.D. 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
1: I don't want to lose this, so let me dig a little deeper, JD, before we move to another topic. But the difference between leading with the gospel or leading with political messaging. This is one of the great grapples that I have at Focus on the Family, because so much of what conservatives do in the Republican Party, just to be blunt, pro-life, pro-marriage, pro-family. So we find a natural home there politically because that's what they're standing up for.
0: Yeah.
1: And, you know, I talk with the Democrats and I'll say, if you were more pro-life, more pro-family, more pro-marriage in the context of the Bible, marriage between a man and a woman, you'd have a lot more people in your party. But, you know, so I'm always a little offended that we get labeled that we're only political. It's where the values are lining up. I really don't care if it was an R or a D, but I will discern where do they line up.
0: Right.
1: So am I seeing that correctly? And then when I get hit with the political thing, just shrug it off? Or How do you process that?
0: Yeah, I think so, Jim, because, you know, there are certain issues that when you talk

0: about them, you're going to sound partisan, even if you don't mean to. When we're
1: Right.
0: talking about the sanctity of life, when we're talking about sanity on gender and marriage and religious freedom, yes, you sound partisan, but I'm like, I'm not trying to sound partisan. I'm just sounding biblical, and we've just got to be okay with that. What I think we can do, though, even with that, is we can be wise and prudential about how we leverage labels and how we what we even lead with. If I could tell you a
1: Yeah, I
0: quick
1: like it.
0: story.
1: This is great.
0: Okay, so there was a I got a letter one day at our church from a young lady that I'd never met before. I didn't know I'd met her. I'd never met her before, but she it was a picture of her at our church being baptized. And she said, I want to tell you a story about how I came to the church. She said, I was invited by some friends of mine who, and I started to come. She said, I very quickly discerned that you made me quite angry. She said, just when I talked about the sanctity of life and some of these, hot button issues, she said, and one day she said, you said something about, in support of a pro-life position on, it was called Twitter then. And she said, I sniped back at you. Now, Jim, I never respond on Twitter
1: You're right. I don't even read it.
0: write quit. I don't know what came over me, but I did. For whatever reason, I responded and I said something back to her and she said something back to me. And we went back four or five times and I forgot about it. I remember her handle for Twitter was something like Left Linda or something like that. Just something that clearly
1: At least she's
0: identified. At
1: honest,
0: least
1: yeah.
0: she was honest. She said, and then she told me, she said, I was Left Linda who did that with you on Twitter. She said, I kept coming to the church. Again, she heard the gospel. She got saved. And she said, now I'm in the process of rethinking everything,
1: Wow.
0: everything. But what she said next is what the reason I'm telling the story is she said, I want to thank you, though, that even though you were clear about controversial truths, I want to thank you that you didn't make this the Republican church. Because if you had made it the Republican church, she said, I never could have stepped foot inside it. Political realignment often happens when somebody comes to Christ, but political realignment is downstream. It's the result of discipleship. It
1: Right.
0: should not be the gateway to it.
1: And it's very difficult to, use politics to convert somebody. I mean, because your angst goes up.
0: Yeah.
1: You're there to defend your
0: Right.
1: position, no matter who you are, the Democrat or the Republican. And that I don't really see that model expressed in Jesus's parables.
0: No, it quite the opposite.
1: He's talking to people where they're at
0: Right.
1: and then asking questions.
0: Yeah, in fact, there's a story. I talk about this a lot in the book, Luke chapter 12, where a brother comes to Jesus to complain that his brother is cheating him out of the inheritance.
1: Right.
0: The great preacher D. Martin Lloyd-Jones said, this is a legitimate social justice complaint because this brother is being cheated out of it. Jesus's response is to say to him, man, who made me a judge over you? And then he proceeds to preach a sermon on greed that would have applied to both brothers. D. Martin Lloyd-Jones said, why did he do that? Was it that he just didn't, does Jesus not care about justice?
1: Caught him at a bad time.
0: Right. Yeah. He said, no, of course Jesus cared about justice. And of course Jesus would have given a very good answer. He said, but two things would have happened had Jesus weighed in on that issue. He said, first of all, he would have cut off anyone who was disposed to agree with the first brother. And he said, secondly, he would have had a list of people a mile long the next day trying to get him to weigh in on their issue. And that would have taken him away from the primary calling he had, which was to seek and save the lost. And what that means practically for me is that means that there are certain discussions I will step out of so that I can keep my focus on the primary discussion.
1: Yeah, so good.
0: Yeah. And that primary discussion is the gospel and the lordship of Christ.
2: As we do that, JD, you made reference in the book to living a quiet life. There's a passage in one of the epistles about doing that, being quiet in our
1: That
2: lives.
1: sounds so hard to do.
0: I know, right?
1: I'm an extrovert.
0: Yeah,
1: A
0: exactly.
1: quiet
0: For guys like
1: life? Are you
0: us.
1: kidding me?
2: For you, and then for those who are, on social media or buying into all the back and forths, how do we live a quiet life representing
1: Please
2: Christ
1: tell
2: well?
1: me.
0: Yeah, that's right. Well, keep in mind that the guy who used that phrase, 1 Thessalonians 4:11, live quietly is the Apostle Paul, who I would also not describe as a guy who lived a sheepish life, right? I mean, this is the guy that what stood in the Ephesian amphitheater and told the entire Ephesian crowd, you're worshiping gods that are not gods at all. How was he telling us to live quietly? And he doesn't mean that you are muting your testimony. What he is saying is that the bedrock for your testimony is a life like Daniel's that was so involved in blessing the community around you that they would, and now let me use the Apostle Peter's words, ask a reason for the hope that is within you. A quiet life is a setup for a loud testimony. It's a way of living in a way that serves your neighbor, blesses them, makes their lives better in a way that they say, hey, I need to know what's motivating you. I need to know the hope that you have. And that sets up an opportunity for a loud testimony.
1: You know, JD, I can remember before coming to Focus in 1989. I know that's been a while.
0: Back in the
1: 1900s. Yeah, back in the 1900s. But I worked for International Paper. And I remember going to lunch. And this will lead into the question. That's why I'm telling this story. But yeah, I'm 27, 28. And I'd be at lunch with business people. And when the lunch would come, I'd say, hey, you guys mind if I pray over lunch? And they'd put their cigarette out, set their martini down. It was so funny. And then I'd just say a little prayer. But it does lead into this idea that you talk about faithful work outside of the church. Mm-hmm. And so often, I remember somebody I consulted, a business guy, when I was looking at should I go into work in the nonprofit world with Focus. He was saying, man, I want to discourage that because we need Christians in the public sector, in the private sector, to be able to be a witness. If all the Christians just go work in churches and Christian ministry, we're not going to have. So I thought about that. It really did slow the decision down. But speak to the importance of waking up every day. If you're not working at a church and you're not working at a Christian ministry, how do you go about getting amped up to go, okay, Lord, I'm heading in to be the plumber, the electrician, the engineer, the doctor, take your vocation. But do we connect that directly to our faith?
0: Yeah, you know, Billy Graham very famously said before he died that the next great awakening, he believed, would not happen in the stadiums, it would happen in the workplace. Mm-hmm. And we have ample biblical support for that because, I mean, if you just read the book of Acts, I know the apostles loved the local church. The local church was the center of their ministry program. And yet, most of the preaching that they do is outside of the local church context, at least in Acts.
1: It's where the action is.
0: It's where the action is. That's right. There are 40 miracles in the book of Acts. 39 of them happen outside of the church.
1: Yeah.
0: I always tell our people, sort of tongue-in-cheek, but I'm like, that means as a pastor who works inside the church, I've got access to about 1/40th of the power of God. I know that's not great hermeneutics, but you get the point.
1: Totally.
0: Is that most of what Jesus wants to do in our communities is not going to happen from the pastor in the pulpit. It's from people in the workplace. And the workplace gives people a chance to put the values of the kingdom of God in contrast with the values of Babylon.
1: You write in the book about the local church investing in community. That's true of all of us. I mean, as a household, as well as a community of believers through a church, what does that look like for the church to invest in community?
0: Yeah, I was preaching through the book of Acts, and I came to Acts 8, where it says that Philip, as a result of the ministry that he had in Samaria, that there was much joy in the city because of the word that he preached and the works that he did. And so, Jim, I asked our congregation, do y'all feel like there's much joy in our city as a result of our presence here? The next chapter, Acts 9, talks about a disciple by the name of Tabitha who makes cloaks and coats for people in her community. And when she died, people gathered at her bedside and they wept because of all the good things she'd done for them. And I said to our congregation, do y'all feel like our community would weep if we were gone?
1: Great question.
0: And we felt like the answer to both those questions was no. And so I scheduled a meeting with the mayor. And this mayor was not, I mean, he's not on our team, Jim. I kind of joke about him. He's kind of to the left of Mao Zedong is kind of how I thought of this guy. I said, Mr. Mayor, will you tell me the most needy parts of our city? And without batting an eye, he said, the homeless, the orphan, the prisoner, the unwed mother, and the high school dropout. I went back to our congregation and just said, I felt like the mayor of our city has given us a blueprint for how we should bring the joy of Jesus into these areas. Not all the ministries that we've started in those areas came from my head or inside the office of the church. But now for 20 years, we've seen ministry after ministry after ministry develop. We have numbers, as an example, of foster kids that are now taken care of by families at the Summit Church. I told the mayor just this past Sunday, I had him back at church and I said, hey, our goal is we're not going to stop this until there are more families in the Summit Church that are ready to receive foster kids than there are foster kids in the program.
1: You got my heart.
0: Yeah. Well, it may be something different for your church, but it's a commitment to loving the city and bringing joy to it in the name of Jesus. Yes. Yeah. But by meeting physical needs.
1: You know, one thing I've said, when you look at the number of churches, and you know, we use this analogy often about a lot of things, but there's about 360,000 churches in the U.S. and there's about 350,000 foster kids in the foster program. Wow. Wow. That's one kid per
0: church.
1: One kid
0: per church, wow.
1: And it is tough. It's not easy. It's not for the faint of heart to take a child in. But I would love to see that New York Times headline that says, Christian Church Wipes Out Waiting Foster Care
0: Amen. That's right.
1: List. That would
0: wow.
1: so inspire everybody outside of the church, too, because
0: right.
1: now you're walking the talk. And God bless those Christian families that are doing it. And Gene and I were so rewarded internally with doing it ourselves. It wasn't easy, but there's a lot of demand for really good parenting, but it was rewarding. Let me ask you this. In the book, you get down to three reference points that you give Christians to be courageous witnesses for Christ. This so goes along with our Truth Rising documentary. If you haven't seen it yet, please watch it.
0: Okay.
1: I'll send you the link.
0: Yeah.
1: But it talks about courageous Christians that, first of all, it sets up the Western civilization. It's heady. And then we get into examples like a detransitioner, Chloe Cole, and Jack Phillips, the baker, and many others who had that Daniel moment and stood and said, you know what, this is not right, and how God got them through those things. It's beautiful. But in that way, those reference points, what are they?
0: Yeah, great question, Jim, because you've got the first thing is that we have to participate in what some Christian theologians have called the commons. That's a concept that goes all the way back to St. Augustine. And it means that we do our work in secular places. And a lot of times the people who benefit from our work are not, they don't share our convictions.
1: Right.
0: The homeowner or the home builder, excuse me, that builds a neighborhood and there's an unmarried couple that buys one of his houses, or there's a gay couple that buys one of his houses, he's not become complicit in their sin because he provided the home. That's just participating in the commons. That's one, and that's as old as Christian history itself. But then there's a second thing, a second principle you have to hold in tension with that one, which is we have to, we can never fellowship with the works of darkness, which means that I can't participate with you in your sin. Mm-hmm. A good example is, I would have a real problem. I could not be a part of a ceremony of celebration for a gay wedding. Even if the two people were my friends, that I was trying to reach for Jesus, I couldn't do that because I would be participating in and affirming something that was wrong.
1: That, let me punch that real quick, because again, Al Mohler and I talked about that. He said the wedding itself is a public testimony that you support this.
0: Right.
1: That's what being at the wedding's about.
0: Yeah.
1: And he said, he had that situation that was posed to him. And he said, I care about you. I love you. If you will allow me, I'll come to the reception, but I can't go to the wedding ceremony.
0: I can't affirm the ceremony.
1: What a brilliant way to do that. And it's respectful.
0: Right.
1: But, he was reiterating the actual wedding is a public testament of this joining of this couple.
0: Yeah, and what happens when the minister says, if anybody has any reason why these two should not be wed, speak now or forever hold your peace. If I'm in the audience, I'm going to feel like I got to be like, I got a reason.
1: Right. And
0: But that's the second principle is while we are participating in the commons, we cannot fellowship with darkness. The third one, though, is as we engage in those first two, even when we're clear that I can't be a part of this and I can't affirm this, maybe it has to do with how you're being asked to use pronouns or refer to gender. I mean, there's a million examples we could come up with. Even there, I can still lead with grace. Mm-hmm. I want to be filled with truth. I never want it to be said of our generation that we did not teach the whole counsel of God with clarity. But if we're going to reach this generation, we're going to be like Jesus in that we lead with grace, and that we're characterized by grace, and that we're not just filled with truth, we're filled with that holy, beautiful love that doesn't just push people away and put Facebook posts up about them, but draws them close.
1: Yeah, I agree. I think the spirit right now, with everything going on in the culture, even the assassination of Charlie Kirk, there's an opening to show that boldness.
0: Yeah.
1: And to do it well, not do it nasty, do not, don't attack people verbally, but be bold and show your convictions.
0: Yeah.
1: I think the moment is now. I think God has really created that platform.
0: Yeah, amen to that.
1: And I hope those of you listening have been inspired to make an impact on the culture. If you want to learn more about being a witness for Christ in your community, get a copy of Pastor JD's book, Everyday Revolutionary. 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Mm-hmm. She said, "You have helped me to accept this from a gospel perspective with a biblical worldview and a gracious spirit. 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
2: 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So sometime around the start of this year, I went to the store and I bought a little organizing shelf so that I can keep my papers and gift cards and everything in order. And you know what I've discovered? It's made really cool decoration, but I probably haven't used it as much as I should. I'm Daniel. I've got gift cards in there that are worth some, worth something that I should probably redeem before it's too late. And also, the really scary part, there are some unopened envelopes in there. I know I haven't missed any bills or anything like that, but I'm sure there's something waiting for me that maybe there's a reason why I haven't had something that I needed or was looking for because I didn't open this. So we got to stop procrastinating. That's just my encouragement for the day. I'm just speaking to myself. If you're listening, you're nodding, you're saying, hey, I'm in that same boat. You know what? Let's do it together then.
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0: Hello and welcome as we lift up Jesus with Pastor Dudley Rutherford. I'm Kyle Welch. This program is part of an outreach ministry from Shepherd Church, located in Los Angeles, California. Everything we do at Shepherd is based around John 3:14 that teaches us to lift up the name of Jesus that the world might believe. We want to come alongside you in your journey with God and help you become stronger in your faith so you can better serve Jesus and share him with others. Our pastor is Dudley Rutherford, and we join him right now with his message for us today.
1: Excuses. Proverbs chapter 26, verse 14 says, as a door turns on its hinges, that's all a door does is turn on its hinges. As a door turns on its hinges, so a sluggard just turns on his bed all night long. It's a great analogy. You look at this list, the qualities of a sluggard, they're procrastinators, they're irritating, they're always hungry, they're always lacking, they sleep too much, they love to make excuses. That's one side of the coin, these people that are sluggards. But in Proverbs chapter 6, verse 6, we want to look at, not at the sluggard, we want to look at the ant. Point number two, be like the ant who says nothing but accomplishes much. Go to the ant, you sluggard. Consider its ways and be wise. I want to ask you a question. Have you ever seen a lazy ant? Have you ever seen a couch potato ant? No. They're constantly moving. There's no moss growing underneath their feet. I want to give you some fun facts about ants, and then I'm going to give you some qualities about ants that we need to emulate. First, some interesting facts. An ant's life expectancy is about 2 months. That little guy that you tried to kill, he's going to be dead anyway in about 8 weeks. Another interesting fact about ants is that there are 10,000 different species of ants. That's pretty amazing. In other words, they're all ants, but they're like 10,000 different kinds of ants. The thing that's interesting about that number to me is that that's about how many church families we have in our church. I mean, you all look the same here to me, basically, but we have about 10,000 different types of families here today. And the third thing about these ants, there are 20 quadrillion ants on the planet. A quadrillion is the number one, followed by 15 zeros. A trillion has 12 zeros. And it's not one quadrillion, it's 20 quadrillion ants on the earth. And this is just a bit of information. This is just you might not know this. But 19 quadrillion ants out of the 20 quadrillion ants all live in Porter Ranch. An ant can lift 50 times its body weight. That'd be like you going out after church and picking up your car and walking home with your car above your head. Ants live in every continent except one. And what's the name of that one continent? Antarctica. That's kind of interesting. They make up 20 to 25% of all land animals' biomass on Earth. It's amazing how many ants. There's like 2.5 million ants for every person. Now, every colony, not some colonies, every colony has one queen. And she spends her entire life just laying eggs. Sometimes hundreds, sometimes thousands per day. Now, all the ants that you see running around, all of them doing the work, all of them, they're all females. Female ants. The builders who dig the tunnels are female ants. The hunters that bring the food into the colony are female ants. The soldier ants that guard the colonies are female ants. The nurse ants that take care of the young and take care of the queen, they are female ants. Now, if my wife was an ant, there's no question. She's a nurse ant. She's a hunter ant. She's a soldier ant. She's a builder ant, and she would have her own category. She would be what's called an Amazon online shopper ant. How many of you know what I'm talking about? Every colony has a queen. When you look out, I went out yesterday, looked down on the ground, there's ants everywhere. They're all female ants doing all the work. What about the male ants? What do? Basically, nothing. This is true. A male ant has one job. He mates with the queen, and then he dies. That's his job. It's kind of a catch-22 thing there. Now, those are some fun facts. But let's get around to the main reason why ants are even mentioned in the Bible. For three reasons. Number one, these are qualities that we need to emulate that stand out as you really study ants. Number one, the ants teach us participation. Whenever you see an ant hill, and this is not a joke, this church was built on an ant hill. Ask any staff member. We can't go one day without ants because this church was built on an ant hill. You never see an ant just standing over there doing absolutely nothing, ever. You don't see an ant just sitting down on the sofa. Every ant has a job. There's fire ants, carpenter ants, leaf-cutting ants, as I said, army ants. There's weaver ants. There's nursing ants. There's hunting ants. The point is, every ant has a job. And every ant participates. Every ant has a task, a purpose, an assignment, a sense of responsibility. There shouldn't be anybody ever just sitting down doing nothing. Folks watching at home, just sitting there, taking up space. Everyone should get off the couch. Everyone should get into the fray. Everyone should participate. Everyone should be actively engaged. If you go back up and look at verse 4 and 5, and again, this is the two sides of the coin. He says in Proverbs 6, verse 4, allow no sleep to your eyes, no slumber to your eyelids. Instead, free yourself like a gazelle from the hand of a hunter, like a bird from the snare of the fowler. In other words, don't get trapped into doing nothing. Instead, the other side of that coin, verse 6, be like an ant. Consider its ways. Be active. Participate. Minister. Use your gifts. Get involved. Sing. Serve. Give. Volunteer. Work. Sitting around and doing nothing? We have enough folks who do that. We need everyone, not 10% doing 90% of the work or 20% of the people doing 80% of the work. We need every single person here to participate, to be active. The church is not a building. The church is made up of people. And every single person here, God has put within you certain gifts, certain talents, and certain abilities. God made you the way you are. And the church is made up of people who come and use those gifts and talents and abilities to build up the body of Christ. That's what church is all about. Now, the first thing is ants teach us how to participate. Secondly, write this down. Ants teach us what's called partnership. He said to look to the ant in verse 6, but verse 7 is an interesting verse. It says that ants have no commander. Now, think about this. They have no overseer. They have no ruler. They don't really talk. The only way they communicate, they believe, is by a sense of smell or by a chemical that is released. But they know that they're in this colony together. They live in community. They live together. They work together. They serve together. They are co-laborers together. Ants don't need supervision. They have no commander, no overseer, no ruler. That means there's no boss. That means there's no foreman. That means there's no one yelling at an ant, you need to hurry up and do your job. There's no preacher preaching to the ant, ant, you got to get involved. There's no ego. There's no one who says, that's not my job. They operate out of a sense of unity, a sense of purpose, a sense of we're in this thing together. Even during a flood, which would typically wipe out a tiny ant, literally thousands of ants will join hands together and they form their own little raft and they float together during those difficult times. 24 hours a day, 7 days a week, no slacking, no excuses, every ant accepting their responsibility within that particular colony. And that's the way we should be as a church. Amen. The New Testament writer Paul in Romans chapter 12, look at these words. He basically says the same thing. Verse 4, for just as each of us individually, we have one body with many members, these members do not all have the same function. So, in Christ, we who are many, look around, there are many of us here today. In Christ, we who are many, we form one body. And each member belongs to all the other members. Verse 6 says, we have different gifts. We know that to be true. We're not all the same. We have different gifts according to the grace that was given to us. In other words, God graced you with certain gifts, talents, and abilities. And then he says, if a man's gift is prophesying, well, then let him use that in proportion to his faith. If he has the gift of serving, then let him serve. If he has the gift of teaching, then let him teach. If you have the gift of encouraging, then give encouragement. If you have the gift of contributing to the needs of others, then give generously. If you have the gift of leadership, then let him govern diligently. And if you have a gift of showing mercy, then do so cheerfully. But we all have a gift. Amen. In every church, there's three types of people. Number one, there are builders who build the ministry. There are watchers who just simply observe the ministry. And then there are consumers who drain the ministry. And the lesson of the ant is don't just be a consumer and don't just be an observer. Instead, start contributing. Be a part of the team. You say, well, I'm waiting for a sign to get involved. Your sign is the ant, and there's 20 quadrillion of them. Ants don't need applause. Ants don't need recognition. Ants don't need a platform. Ants don't ask for permission. They don't need to be motivated. Ants simply do what they were created to do, which is to actively participate and to partner collectively. There are thousands of things that we do as a church that people have no clue to what we do all around the world. And it's really one of our biggest problems is trying to convey to you all the things that we do around the globe and in this city. The lives that we touch, the families that we help, the people that we serve, the ministries that we have around the entire world. People don't see the good that we do. I think about the ants. The ants, we don't really know what they do. They are soil engineers. They dig millions of miles of tunnels underneath the surface of the earth. And with those tunnels, they are aerating the soil. They're adding oxygen to the soil. Those tunnels improve the water absorption when it rains. Those tunnels prevent erosion. If the tunnels weren't there, the water would wipe all the soil away. The tunnels that they dig increase the growth of roots of plants and shrubs. Before a farmer ever plows a field, the ants have already prepared the soil for the farmer. The ants remove all the dead insects. If you see a dead insect, the ants will get rid of the dead insects. Ants control termites, and they control flies. If there were no ants, the flies would overtake the entire world. They're part of the food chain of birds and lizards and frogs. They also disperse seed so the forest can grow. The earth itself would be much weaker if God did not have his ants doing what he created them to do. And in the same way, I believe the whole world would be a weaker place without the church and without the members of the church doing what we've called to do. This church makes a difference in this city. This church makes a difference in our world. This church makes a difference in the lives of millions of people around the globe. Go ahead and clap for that. But it's amazing at what we could do, what we could accomplish if we all participated, if we all were truly engaged. When you saw the music today, there is a teams of people involved in the music department. There are teams of people caring for the young people in this church. There are teams of people watching over the babies in the nursery this very moment. There are teams of people that work to do the usher and the greeting. There are teams of people working in the media and the video department. There are teams of people working in the life groups and the discipleship groups in our church. There are teams of people working in the parking crew. And yet some people come to church, but they never become the church. They sit next to people, but they don't connect to people. They receive ministry, but they don't join in ministry. They enjoy the worship, but they don't participate in the worship. And ladies and gentlemen, you need to know that we were not called by God to sit. We were called by God to serve, just like Jesus. And number three, the third thing ants teach us is what's a thing called preparedness. Now, this is a huge point in this message. This ant has no commander, no overseer, no ruler. They all participate. They're all engaged. Yet, what is it doing? What is that ant doing? It stores up its provisions during the summer and gathers its food at the harvest. You ever noticed that the ants are really active in the hot summer months? They are storing up their provisions. Don't wait until the weather turns bad to start preparing. Most believers are not defeated in winter. They're defeated in the summer. Not when life is hard, but when life is comfortable. When you have money in the bank and your doctor says you're healthy and your kids are fine and your schedule is relaxed. And the crisis is gone. And your marriage, you know, it feels stable. And work is going well. That's when most people stop praying. That's when most people stop serving. That's when most people stop giving. That's when most people stop learning. That's when most people stop participating. But if you don't prepare now, you're going to find yourself in a panic later. Someone said, if you binge watch Netflix in the summer, you're going to have to beg God in the winter. Don't say, one day I will volunteer, one day I'll get involved, one day I'm going to get baptized, one day I'm going to launch out in faith, one day I'll serve, one day I will give, one day I will participate. No, start today. Now's the time to do what you're supposed to be doing. Proverbs chapter 30, verse 27, all these little ants, they are creatures of little, they have little power compared to you and I. Yet they store up their food in the summer. They're getting prepared for what lies ahead. I want to ask you this question. Are you prepared right now? Are you prepared for the second coming of Jesus Christ? Are you prepared for Jesus' return? The Bible says that Jesus Christ could come back at any moment. I don't know how you look at things going on in our world, but all of it points to me that the second coming of Jesus Christ is nearer than it's ever been before. And so the question is there anything in your life that God is leading you to do? Is there something in your marriage, something where you work, something about your future, Is there anything that God has asked you to do as far as your church involvement? Have you ever felt God speaking to you about getting baptized? Have you ever felt God leading you to get involved in a life group? Have you ever sensed any type of leading from God in regards to you being involved in ministry? Now's the time. You do not need a 6'5", bald-headed preacher standing on a stage to tell you any of this. The most powerful preacher in the world is a tiny little ant who preaches to us participation, partnership, and preparedness. And I say again, look up and see the harvest. The Lord is waiting for workers in his harvest field. Amen.
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4: 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Growing up, gratitude was a big thing in our house. It's kind of carried over into my grown-up years. My name's Daniel. One thing I've been grateful for recently, it's a really small thing, but it's just something that I'm so happy every time it happens. When I have like a bottle and I open it and the cap falls onto the ground and it lands right side up, I just makes you really happy. And I'm very grateful that it's happened more often than not, because I know it's 50-50. Maybe not with physics. Maybe it actually depends on how it's weighted as it falls. It does lean one way or the other. But I'm grateful that more often than not recently, I've just been able to pick it up and I don't have to clean the lid or anything. And it really just kind of brightens my day. So I'm thankful for that. Maybe you're suddenly like, you know what, next time that happens, I'll be thankful for that too.
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10: March 4th, 1865. The Civil War was nearing its end. The nation was exhausted, divided, and grieving. On that day, President Abraham Lincoln delivered his second inaugural address, just 700 words, spoken in about 7 minutes. 41 days later, Lincoln would be assassinated. Yet the words he spoke that day still echo through history. In that brief address, Lincoln referenced God 14 times, spoke of prayer, and quoted scripture repeatedly. He reminded Americans that both sides of the conflict shared a common faith, saying both read the same Bible and pray to the same God, and each invokes his aid against the other. Lincoln understood that political division alone could not explain the nation's crisis. More than 160 years later, America still wrestles with division, truth, and our dependence on God. The question is whether we'll remember the wisdom Lincoln left behind.
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4: 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You know what time it is? It's time to Cherish the Love. 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
13: The Lord is always available to teach his people lessons. Now, for you and I, lessons from the Lord, the easiest way to receive them is through submission and obedience. That's how God would have it with us. But if we don't submit and obey, God can teach us lessons with thorns and briars out there if necessary. And so the lesson, no doubt, is that we want to submit and obey.
14: Some people only learn the hard way. Instead of listening to wisdom, some wait until consequences force the lesson. It's a more painful way to learn. In today's message, Pastor David reminds you it doesn't have to be that way with God. He calls you to humble obedience so you can learn without the pain of correction. The question is, what kind of learner will you be? Will you listen and grow from a kind, patient father? Or wait until you have to learn the hard way? Now open your Bible to the book of Judges, chapter 7, as Pastor David continues his message, Finish Well.
13: Because on the day of judgment, man, God knows everything about each and every one of us. He knows what's inside our heart. You know, there's nothing that's going to get away from him. He sees it all. Here, they're pursuing these elders of Succoth. They need to give them a lesson. This young man describes each and every one of them. Verse 15, and he came unto the men of Succoth and said, behold, Ziba and Zalmunna, with whom ye did upbraid me, saying, are the hands of Ziba and Zalmunna now in thy hand, that we should give bread unto thy men that are weary? Remember what you did and how you didn't bless us. And he took the elders of the city and thorns of the wilderness and briars, and with them he taught the men of Succoth. He taught them a lesson. Part of a beat-down lesson. And verse 17, and he beat down the tower of Peniel, he destroyed it, and slew the men of that city. So what's happening here is, in pursuit of God's enemies, Gideon and his 300, they go passing through Succoth and Peniel. They're weary, they're tired, they're hungry, they ask for some food to help them get through and chase down the remaining 15,000, and they were turned down by the men in Succoth and Peniel, the princes of these two areas. And it's because these people neither feared God, and at the same time, they had no regard for man. You see, they were in more fear of the 15,000 enemies who were running away from Gideon and his army as they marched through. What they had done is they literally killed the joy of the Lord, because they were dismissing the great victory that God had just accomplished, and they have absolutely no compassion and love toward their own brothers who just fought that battle. Now here we see that Gideon responds, and their punishment, no doubt it was a just punishment. It was a just discipline, as lessons were given. It was meted out on the leaders of Succoth, and the tower of Peniel was destroyed, because it is essentially that tower that the people had put their trust in rather than God. And so the lesson was to destroy that. But what is our application as we see this scene? Well, there's a couple of them. First, when we look at the Zebas and Zalmunas, we probably don't want to put that upon our children and name them that, because they'll have to live with that. But beyond that, first, you know, when we see the Zebas and Zalmunas, we understand that there will always be these type of people that will come in and out of our lives. And it is not for the believer to tolerate or give shelter to the enemies of God. That's what we see in Ziba and Zalmunna. Yes, Jesus said, love your enemies. But he never said, be like them. He never said, move in with them. He never said, let them change you. No, he said that you are to love them, but you do not stray from the truth that you have. The Apostle Paul says, be not unequally yoked with unbelievers. Be not unequally yoked with those who hate God and don't stand for God. What he was saying is, look, at if you do that, it's going to be a very, very bad mix. And this application holds true personally as well as nationally. Personally, there are people believers should not spend time with. There are enemies, professing enemies of God.

black gold. We've gotten into a yoke situation with unbelievers of God for how many decades now, and here we're seeing the true light being manifested, and it hasn't helped this country. We do not get, are not supposed to be in that type of relationship. We are not to support those people who literally take a stance against God. Now, the second application applies to the Sukkoths and Penuels. And the application for us is that there will be Sukkoths and Penuels who will also come in and out of our lives. And although they may not be a professing enemy of God, they may be even believers, but even in them, there are people and things and issues that they will have in their life that will not be good for the true believer. These are the joy killers out there. The stumblers, the compromisers, the naysayers. None of these people are good for our walk and good for our relationship with the Lord. There are things and issues in the world that we know we are not to be partaking of. And we know that there are many believers out there that do. And we should not dabble in them. We should not entertain them in our heart. We should not experience them or experiment with them in such lest we are snared spiritually and also stumble and, God forbid, perhaps even fall. And please note here what has happened. Please note that the Lord is always available to teach his people lessons. Now, for you and I, lessons from the Lord, the easiest way to receive them is through submission and obedience. That's how God would have it with us. But if we don't submit and obey, God can teach us lessons with thorns and briars out there if necessary. And so the lesson, no doubt, is that we want to submit and obey. We would do well, as Paul says in his letter of joy from Philippians 4, verses 8 through 9, as Paul said, "Brethren, whatsoever things are true, whatsoever things are honest, whatsoever things are just, whatsoever things are pure, whatsoever things are lovely, whatsoever things are of good report, if there be any virtue and if there be any praise, think on these things. Those things which you have both learned and received and heard and seen in me, do, and the God of peace shall be with you." So we need to be discerning of the Zebas and Zalmunas in the world. We need to see them for what they are, and we also need to be discerning of the joy killers and the bad attitudes of the Sukkoths and Penuels out there in the world. Let's continue as it goes on in verse 18, and it says, "Then said he to Zeba and Zalmunna, what manner of men were they whom you slew at Tabor? And they answered Gideon and said, as thou art, so were they. Each one resembled the children of a king." So they're saying they were good and noble men. And this is the testimony of God's people. This is the testimony of God's soldiers. And he said, "They were my brethren, even the sons of my mother." So Gideon's telling his enemy that the ones you slew, they were brothers in my own family. "As the Lord liveth, if you have save them alive, I would not slay you." And he said unto Jether, his firstborn, "Up and slay them." Now remember, the law allowed for the vengeance of blood. And so this is, you know, just the law being played out here. And so he told his firstborn, "Get up and kill them." But the youth drew not his sword, for he feared. He was afraid because he was yet a youth. So he is still young. Then Zeba and Zalmunna said to Gideon, rise, Gideon, and fall upon us. For as the man is, so is his strength. And he's saying, look at it. We've done this. So we want you to be the one to kill us, Gideon. We know our fate. We don't want your child to do it. Let you be do it. Give us honor in that. And Gideon arose and slew Zeba and Zalmunna and took away the ornaments that were on their camels' necks. Now, these ornaments were of moons. And so these ornaments,
Midianites, the Zebans, Almunas, and the Midianite tribes, they were

0: worship the moon as one of their gods, and that's what these ornaments were. And we see that worship today, don't we? We see it in the crescent moon that's worshiped by the Muslim faith, but this was well before Muhammad the prophet. This was well before that time there was moon worship going on. So this is what these ornaments were. Then the men of Israel said unto Gideon, verse 22, to rule thou over us, both you and your son and your son's son also, for thou hast delivered us from the hand of Midian. And Gideon's thinking, no, I haven't. It was God who did this. And Gideon said unto them, I will not rule over you, neither shall my son rule over you. The Lord shall rule over you. The question we have to ask as we read, the Lord shall rule over you, the question of our heart should be, what rules our lives today? Is it the Lord? Is it sin? Is it pride? Is it self? Is it the world? Is it a relationship? Is it a job or a career? Is it a pleasure for a moment that rules your life? You see, we are all ruled by something in life. It just depends what that something is. And I guarantee you the best life for you is when you allow the Lord to be ruler over your life. That's the best life that you can have. Look at before Jesus, before one even becomes a new creation in Christ, we are ruled by cruel masters in this world. And you know what I'm talking about. If anyone has been delivered from drugs and that addiction or whatever it is, you know that it's pleasure for a moment, but then it's just, it's hell, isn't it? Cruel masters that rule this world. Post-Jesus, these cruel masters, whatever they should be, we should not allow them to have any rule in our lives. Paul writes to the Galatians in Galatians 5:1, he says, stand fast therefore in the liberty wherewith Christ has made us free, and be not entangled again in the yoke of bondage. Jesus says in Matthew 11:28-30, come unto me, all ye that labor and are heavy laden, and I will give you rest. Take my yoke upon you and learn of me, for I am meek and lowly in heart, and you shall find rest unto your souls, for my yoke is easy and my burden is light. Jesus is not a cruel master. Jesus is a blessed master. He's a kind master. He's a gentle master. He's a merciful master. He's a gracious master. And his exhortation that we just read on the yoke, if you've studied it before, most scholars believe that Jesus, we know he was a carpenter, but because of this exhortation on the yoke, many believe he made the yokes for the oxen. And if you know what that is, when they were hooked up to the carriage, a yoke goes around their neck to keep them in line. And what Jesus is saying, my yoke is easy. It fits well. It's not a burden. It doesn't hurt, because an unfit yoke, what it would do is the oxen turned, it would chafe their neck. It would hurt. It would be a burden to carry because it would be painful. But our Lord's saying, in me, as if you let me be Lord of your life, it'll never hurt. It'll never chafe. It'll be easy because my burden is light and my yoke is easy. And that's the idea of allowing the Lord to rule your life. The masters of the world, their yokes aren't easy. Most of us have a great testimony of that, don't we? As we tried to chase down whatever that thing that was that ruled in our life, we know it wasn't easy. We know it was a great burden to carry. But the idea is in Jesus. As ruler of our life, it'll be easy. And so Gideon is graciously and humbly turning down the offer to be the people's king, to be their ruler. But this is where Gideon fails, because although he's turning down the offer to be a king, he's going to start living like a king now. Look at what it says in verse 24. And Gideon said unto them, I would desire a request of you that you would give me every man the earrings of his prey, the defeated enemy. For they had golden earrings because they were Ishmaelites. That's who the Midianites were. They were from the tribe of Ishmael line. And they answered, we will willingly give them. And they spread a garment and did cast therein every man the earrings of their prey. And the weight of the golden earrings that he requested was 1,700 shekels of gold. That's like 50 pounds. Beside ornaments and collars and purple raiment that was on the kings of Midian, and beside the chains that were about their camels' necks. So all told, there's about 100 pounds worth of gold that they have collected here. And Gideon made an ephod. That's the priestly garment of the temple, the priestly garment, the vest. Gideon made an ephod. It was a gold ephod thereof, and put it in his city, even in Ophrah. And all Israel went thither a whoring after it, which thing became a snare unto Gideon and to his own house. So Gideon, this great testimony of the phenomenon of obedience. In modesty and humility, I believe he's refusing to be ruler over the Midianites. But instead, I believe he's honoring the Lord as his ruler. And he's trusting that the Lord will continue to lead the nation of Israel by appointing judges after Gideon and after what he had done. So I believe Gideon's intentions here are good and honorable. He wants to present something of value to the Lord, a sacrifice. And as he requests the gold from the spoils of the victory here to make a golden ephod, what essentially it becomes an idol. It becomes a sacred vest that over time they start worshiping as an idol. So the intentions were honorable, but it was ill-advised, because we don't find here that the Lord ever told Gideon to make this ephod. You see, God's desire and delight in his people is obedience. We read in 1 Samuel 15:22 that it's not about fleshly works that God desires. It's not about fleshly sacrifices. It says there, it is better to obey and listen to the Lord, for it is better to him that way than it is for a sacrifice to God. And you see the ephod here, what it represents a fleshly work of sacrifice. And because of that, it becomes the object of worship in Ophrah. You know, it becomes the object of worship to the people. Rather than worshiping God, they should have been worshiping God where God ordained it to be, back in Shiloh, where he set up the statue to worship there. But here they're worshiping this golden ephah in Oprah. And so it becomes, as it says there, it becomes a snare to Gideon, the people, and Gideon's own household. And what we see here is the danger of good works, the danger of trying to please God in our sacrifice. You know, God, I already said, God wants obedience. He wants submission. Sacrifice is part of that. Sacrifice, you know, sacrifice, it's been said, when you serve the Lord, you got to sacrifice time, you got to sacrifice effort, you got to sacrifice money. No, when you serve the Lord, you come to him in obedience and submission, and time, money, whatever it is, that becomes the sacrifice of your obedience and submission. And you see, good works, when we come to God in our good works, our own ways of the flesh, and even our own ways of guilt, trying to please God, what happens is when we do that in our relationship with God, we can fall into the same snare of setting up idols of worship in our life, and that becomes the object of our worship, our own good works. Entire religions and denominations have been established in these snares before God. Our faith or lack of it can be hindered in ignorance in the snare of good works that become idols in our lives. And look at what is the greater threat here that we're reading about. The greater threat is not the enemies of God. God can take care of his enemies. The greater threat we're reading about here is the snare of gold, the snare of gleam, the snare of the pleasure, the snare of touching fleshly glory of good works. That's the greater threat. In Matthew 6, Jesus, teaching at his Sermon on the Mount, tells the disciples, when giving and praying and fasting, he tells them not to do it openly to be seen and recognized by man, as is the manner of the Pharisees, who he basically said they put on a show before everyone. And he calls them hypocrites in their sincerity to God. It's the biggest rebuke you'll find in the Gospels. Calling these Pharisees hypocrites in their sincerity. Jesus rather says that for us, his disciples, we are to do these things, such works in secret, not looking for glory, but doing them as unto the Lord. Now we do these things corporately together, but we don't do it in the spirit of fleshly, glory unto ourselves. We do it in the spirit of praising God and worshiping God and thanking God. But the idea behind it is that our good works for God are from the heart, are from our obedience, from our submission to God. The moment it becomes in us that we are touching the glory, to be recognized, to even be recognized by God, then that's the moment it becomes a snare for us, and it can put us in a place of a wrong relationship with God. This is what has happened to Gideon here. This is the testimony that happens. Look at as we read on, verse 28. Thus was Midian subdued before the children of Israel, so that they lifted up their heads, notice, no more. And the country was in quietness 40 years in the days of Gideon. So even in spite of Gideon's snare, in spite of his failing, God's victory was still a blessing. So that's good news for all of us, because in spite of us, God can still do a work, and he still does. And Jerubbaal, that's Gideon's name his father gave him, and Jerubbaal, the son of Joash, went and dwelt in his home. He went back home. And Gideon, look at here, had 70 sons of his body begotten, for he had many wives. That's 70 sons that Gideon had. Imagine all those chariots he had to buy when they got to the age of driving, 70 chariots, boy. That's a burden. And his concubine that was in Shechem, now this is not godly action, and that was in Shechem, she also bore him a son whose name he called Abimelech. And we're going to read in chapters 9 and moving forward that Abimelech's going to be a snare unto the people. So we see that as Gideon is turning his heart from the Lord, that there's going to be problems that will come into the nation of Israel. Verse 32, and Gideon the son of Joash died in a good old age and was buried in the sepulcher of Joash's father in Ophrah of the Abiezerites. And it came to pass as soon as Gideon was dead that the children of Israel turned again and went a whoring after Balaam and made Baal-berith their god. So what we see here is amazing. In Gideon's obedience, the phenomenon of his obedience brought great victory. But what we see more in Gideon is that one life can make a difference for many, many people. For Gideon's obedience, the nation of Israel was at rest for 40 years. And that should inspire you as a believer, because God can use your life to make a difference. God will use your life to make a difference in your household, in your families, in your workplace, if you just stay on that obedient line with God.
1: 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Pastor David is walking us through the Old Testament book of Judges and giving us some insightful lessons about the things that happened during that time in biblical history. 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The people who lived then were sinful and fallen, just like the people today. But there's always hope to look into God's Word, and we trust that you've done that today. 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
3: It's time for something I like to call cool stories from sports. My name's Daniel. I like sports. You like sports? The fun part about sports is not just the winning and losing, my team, your team. It's more of kind of the stories that come out of that and the way people will handle themselves in difficult times or great times and kind of the lessons we can learn from that. So an example of that recently was I was watching this soccer game, big championship soccer game, one of the biggest in the world, and player had a chance to keep the game going. They had a penalty shootout to decide who was going to win, and, well, he missed the penalty by a lot, lost the game. And while he is distraught, player on the other team, who happens to be a teammate of his when they play internationally, they're from the same country, he comes over to console him while his friends are all celebrating their championship victory. And I thought that was kind of a cool moment. And there are a lot of those. So I just thought I'd share that one with you.
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0: Paul, so you don't only talk about the very thing that is destroying our state, let alone our country. It's ridiculous. But you're fine when I talk about things on the political side that you agree with. You love when I'm a political about things you agree with. Oh my goodness. You ready for this one? Abraham Lincoln. We have forgotten God, and we have vainly imagined in the deceitfulness of our hearts that all these blessings were produced by some superior wisdom and virtue of our own. Guys, we have been given a gift. Shouldn't we be so thankful? Shouldn't we be the most thankful people on planet Earth?
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2: 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In 1775, founding father Patrick Henry said, Is life so dear or peace so sweet as to be purchased at the price of chains and slavery? Forbid it, Almighty God. I know not what course others may take, but as for me, give me liberty or give me death. Are you weary of apathy and complacency? Is the flame once roaring, now a dim whisper? Take your faith into action today. Be transformed through the power of the Holy Spirit and God's living, breathed out word in this powerful war cry from Pastor Shane to get off the sidelines of faith. Charge the front lines of battle here on Regaining Lost Ground.
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0: The title this morning, this is going to be an interesting topic because I have to apologize. I promised you the book of Acts, but as soon as I said it the next day, I knew what I had to do. And we are celebrating 250 years in our nation. So, I won't be here for that 4th of July, and I want to give a 4th of July message, so this is actually technically the Sunday before 4th of July. And it's okay to go topical because this is important. This is not about glorifying a nation. What it's about is looking at the hand of God and what God has done and being thankful. And if I could get this message out to young adults, I would jump at the opportunity every couple years to have the right information because they are going to universities and they're learning from revisionists who like to rewrite American history. And so why is this so important? Why is it the big? Let me tell you why. They're telling kids in the next generation that America is evil and bad and the whole foundation needs to come down, which is not true. Now, was there slavery? How did they treat the Native Americans? If you read history, you realize Christians were fixing those problems. Christian leaders were fixing those problems. So they, let's just throw America under the bus and it's bad, and it's because they want to rewrite American history. And so it's not about draping the cross with a flag. It's about elevating the cross and thanking God for the flag. Big, big difference there. And so this information I'm about to give to you has been on my heart for years. I don't know why, but when I fully surrender to the Lord, and he gave me a couple different desires. One was for our nation and revival, in case you didn't know that, right? And that's our only hope. So I read lots of books on revivals. Many of you know David Barton, Wall Builders. They endorsed one of my books. Actually, I think we're going to be with one of their groups in Texas in 4th of July weekend. I don't remember what it's called. Patriot Academy? Yeah. So I just have a passion for that because having the right information, and it's okay to be a proud American in the right way, proud of what God has done. They were proud of Israel in the Old Testament. Look at what God has done. Now, American pride, that's where we get in trouble. Pride, arrogance. but to be proud for what God has. You see the switch? Everything. We love immigration done the right way. We love legislation that honors God's word done the right way. We love all kinds of nationalities, all kinds of, you know, but we also know what God has done, and it's so important. This information, you're not going to hear a lot, and we need to get it out there. And as you've been hearing, you know, one of the greatest threats is, and it's a hard threat because we're supposed to love all people. And I don't know if you follow what's going on in New York with the elected officials, the Communist Democrat Party, and Islam. It's going in not a good direction. That's the plan. You don't fight this battle with guns and bullets from the church. We fight it on our knees, asking God for revival, praying and fasting, and that's our only hope, is for Him to do that. So on one hand, yes. But here's where it gets tricky. The Titanic's been hit, so it's hard to pull it out from underneath the Atlantic. I hope it's Atlantic, was it? Okay, yeah, New York. Okay, so, and that's, oh, we need to fix this in America. Well, you know, it's hard. For example, as a Christian, loving all nationalities, all religions, you cannot coexist Islam with Christianity. You can't. So when you talk about legislation, you're not open-minded, you're bigoted, they don't coexist. You can coexist as residents, as neighbors, but when it comes to legislation, and that's why we can say, we love you, but this is a country built on God's word, and you cannot bring in things that are destructive to that, are opposed to that. Yes, I realize this topic is putting me on the hit list, but I was on that list 26 years ago. So I have no plan on coming off that list. So the title, If You Can Keep It. If You Can Keep It. How many of you know where this title comes from? I'm sure there's a few. Well, very interesting. In 1787, I should give you some background here. 1776 is where, and again, this is going to be very important information, guys. I'm not going to bore you with American history. I didn't like American history until I became a follower of Christ, and then I love it because there's so much God in it. What brought slavery to an end? Christians. How many of you have heard of founding fathers who abhorred the practice? Oh, you won't hear about them. And all of this is in my book, One Nation Above God. Page after page after page after page. Of founding fathers who abhorred the practice, who everything I'm going to talk to you about is in this, and it's free. So get this information out to people. It's free on our church website. It's free out front. We're not here to make money. We're here to get the information out there. So back to what I was saying, 1776, America declared independence from Great Britain, and that was a process. I'm currently watching the show on HBO. It's actually not bad, John Adams. Jack Hibbs recommended it, and I'm getting a lot of background information on him and Thomas Jefferson and Washington. It's not really biblical in there, but there's a lot of great information on what went down. So 1776, they declare independence in Great Britain. We should have lost God's sovereignty, a whole bunch of stories there. But then they fought over, what does this nation look like? I mean, the Continental Congress, they were yelling and this, and it was just like, you know, they came from a monarchy and the separation of power. And so finally they came up with the Constitution at the Constitutional Convention in 1787. And so somebody asked Benjamin Franklin, well, what do we have? He said, you have a republic if you can keep it. A republic is where we put God-fearing men in office. God-fearing men in office to represent the people. So by the way, we're not a pure democracy. You don't take 300 million people and vote and whatever. It's a republic. It's a republic democracy, actually, based on the definition of those. But here's where it's going to get interesting. We have been given a great gift to steward. All the prophetic voices in the Old Testament were actually statesmen. They were reformers. They were preachers. They were for all intents and purposes, they talked about political issues. They were next to the king. They talked about the laws. And so you can't separate God's word from the legal system or the political system. Now, does it get convoluted? Yes. Do people saying they're Christians and you really question what they're doing? Absolutely. But that doesn't remove the truth that God's word was the foundation of this nation. And so we should be saying, thank you, Lord. How can we steward this incredible gift that you have given us? I don't know if you follow legislation in Australia or what just passed in Canada. I mean, there, it's getting where you can't talk about things that upset the crybabies. Don't talk about sin. Don't challenge my lifestyle. We're going to have to enact laws to shut you up. Don't tell people their lifestyle is wrong. But what a bunch of babies. I mean, I'm told I'm wrong all the time. What's the difference? Because they know they're wrong based on the truth and conviction. And here's the thing. Legislation matters. Leadership matters. Guys, hello. Hello. So all you people say, oh, the church shouldn't be involved in politics and shouldn't say anything. You might want to check yourself, because the only reason we're not North Korea right now is because of leadership. That's the only reason. You want some Bible on that? I'll give you some Bible on that. Every time Israel fell and was judged by God was because of their leaders. And the leaders influenced the people to worship Baal. Leadership matters. Now, are we Israel now? No, of course not. America is not Israel. And does God judge nations differently? I'm not sure exactly how it works. I just know there's principles in the Word of God that we better adhere to. We better adhere to them. They are so important. I mean, even look at what God is. Even have you been seeing all the things that even the World Cup visitors have been saying about America? It's amazing. We still have a gift from God. If you can keep it, we haven't fallen off that precipice yet. Yes, there's legislation that doesn't honor God. I don't think He's pleased with the abortion legislation. And I've called out, people say, oh, you don't call out Trump. I've called out that administration a lot of times on their position on abortion and the way they handle some of the immigration and those stupid MMA fight at the White House. I call them out on that. Well, you know what? Let me address it since I get pushback. You think that God is pleased with guys beating the crap out of themselves and all the girls around with the little things and all these guys? You know, you think that pleases the heart of God? Honestly, a place of respect and moral authority in our nation? Oh, it's cool, it's cool. Yeah, it's cool to the world. It shouldn't be cool to a Christian. I got Christians like upset at me for saying that. Really? Why not put up a tent and have a weekend of prayer and fasting like they used to do? Like they used to do. 1,400 proclamations of prayer and fasting in the first 50 or 60 years of our country from the government. So yeah, it might be cool and you watch, okay, I got it, but I should be able to come against it and say, that's tacky. That's tacky. Any spirit-filled believer full of the Spirit of God is going to say, that's a little tacky. That's not, we could do better. How's that? And if that upsets you, take it to the Lord. I have no problem saying what I just said. It's tacky. It's not needed. Elevating somebody like Dana White, who's a godless man, and says godless things and hates God right now. Hopefully pray for him. I pray for these people. I love these people, but I will not be silent. The people who founded our nation gave all. They gave all. And we have a duty and responsibility to steward what they gave us. Do we not? Even that documentary, John Adams was home, gone from home like a decade. He didn't even see his kids grow. He was the ambassador to to, I believe it was France, and the French on our side, and then he had to go in Denmark, and then he had to go meet the King of England and negotiate those things, and then the people who gave their lives actually gave their lives. When they signed that Declaration of Independence, they signed their death sentence. That's what the king said. It came back and said, by the sentence of death and hanging for treason. Every single one of them. What did they die for? Freedom. Freedom to worship God. Freedom to believe in God and not be bound by a king. And so I want to read this. In July 1776, during what many have called one of the greatest historical events of all time, the Constitutional Congress of the United States of America officially declared independence, and its reputation as a great country was born. The founders viewed the revolution as a defensive conflict rather than an offensive war. After peaceful and legal redress had been exhausted, they moved towards independence from the king and dependence on God. So, that's how everything came about. That's what the big deal is at 250 years of celebration. And it wasn't a bunch of farmers with pitchforks rebelling. It was actually called, if I can remember this, the law of the lower magistrates, meaning these people were in positions of political influence. We had elected officials in America, and they were the ones who declared independence. And they sought unity. They sought unity time and time again. So let me put up some quotes for you. This is from the House and Senate Judiciary Committee. Are you ready? Oh my goodness. In this age, there can be no substitute for Christianity. This was the religion of the founders of the Republic, and they expect it to remain the religion of their descendants. Tell that to New York. In those days, politics were preached in the pulpits, and men were led to action on side of freedom by faithful pastors. So what happened? Two main problems. Where are we at? Revisionism and apathy. You ask most kids, and they, America's bad. America's bad. Capitalism is bad. So here's what you need to do with your kids next time. I did this, and it works good. Have them do a chore for $20, but give them five and give their other siblings the other fives. Dad, that's not fair. That's socialism. Sorry, buddy. That's the way it works. The hard workers are penalized, and the lazy are rewarded. Now, that's... Let me put in a disclaimer. I believe there are some groups, some people that need help, need assistance. Praise God for that. But it's been abused. Big time. Big time. I love helping those who need it. I'm glad the government has programs to help those who need it. Praise God. Don't misunderstand what I'm saying. But for the most part, and people are upset. How many people are they driving? See, here, it's ridiculous. They're driving out so many people from California that should be here because they help the economy grow. It's called the billionaire tax. Have you heard of that? I don't know who thought that was a great idea. Like billionaires are going to stay, oh, yeah, let me pay $18 million a year in tax. I'll just move to Tennessee. I'll just move to Florida. I'll just move to Texas. I'll just move to Idaho. I can keep going. And so they're out of here. And you take all that's what has destroyed California is politics. So you don't only talk about the very thing that is destroying our state, let alone our country. It's ridiculous. But you're fine when I talk about things on the political side that you agree with. You love when I'm political about things you agree with. I'm not talking about you guys in jail. I'm talking about the live stream. Or when this goes out on radio. Oh my goodness. You ready for this one? Abraham Lincoln. We have forgotten God. And we have vainly imagined in the deceitfulness of our hearts that all these blessings were produced by some superior wisdom and virtue of our own. Guys, we have been given a gift. Shouldn't we be so thankful? Shouldn't we be the most thankful people on planet Earth? I'll never forget when we have visitors from Africa. It's like, do you want some ice in your water? Like, ice? Where do you get ice from? air conditioning. I've never felt, what is this wind coming in? Guys, we are so blessed. We should be thankful. Yes, even in California. It's okay to be thankful in California. Go move to the Middle East for a season. There should be a spirit of thankfulness because we've forgotten God. And there's a sense of entitlement has risen up even in adults. Even in adults. I don't like high taxes. I'm with you. But do you know more? Do you know you get taxed more than most people in the world make a year? Hello? Did you get that? Oh, I'm stepping on toes and I don't care. I'm a toe stepper today. Because we have to get that spirit of thankfulness back. It hurts us. It hurts the church. Well, Vice President, remember your country was founded by the stern old Puritans whose first act on touching the soil of the new world was to offer on bended knee thanksgiving to Almighty God. Daniel Webster, there is no nation on earth powerful enough to accomplish our overthrow. Our destruction, should it come at all, will be from another quarter, from the inattention of the people to the concerns of their government and from their carelessness and negligence. Hello? Here we are, folks. These guys are prophetic. It's all about alignment. Okay, Shane, so what do we do? It's all about alignment. Alignment. The Lord will fight for you. The battle is not yours, but God's. I'm all for voting. I'm all for petition. I'm all, but at the end of the day, the church has got to be the church. Guys, I try so hard not to be too mean and convicting, but it's sad when you have, hey, let's have a prayer meeting for our nation and nobody shows up. What do you really think is going to fix this? Voting? Trump's going to fix it? He might get us in more trouble. If we could just get the next governor of California, all hell's going to break loose and the democratic system's going to go after him like never before. He'll have his hands tied in a Senate that won't vote for anything. What our only hope is to get back on our face before God Almighty and cry out for revival. That's it. There's no other hope. There's no other hope. The sign out front isn't just so it looks good. If my people, that's the remedy. That's the remedy. If my people humble themselves and pray and seek my face. How many of you have ever read Newsweek magazine? Well, let's look at what they said. 1982. Historians are discovering that the Bible, even more than the Constitution, is our founding document. Not me, Newsweek. I don't think they'd say that today, but they got approved in 82. By the way, now the media is owned by mainly six major companies. You know that? And what you're reading on the media, that's why people are fed all this garbage. All these bullet points. They control how we think.

0: 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Hey, I wanted to let our listeners know that due to budgeting issues, we will be removing Regaining Lost Ground from some of the radio stations that we currently air on. 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
1: I'm Daniel. Your name is, well, what your name is. And we're here together. And we're not alone. I believe in my heart that God is here with us. The Spirit of God lives in us as believers, and He is with us in our lives. So God, right now, I just pray that everyone listening right now would feel your presence. Maybe they have gone most of their lives knowing about you. Maybe they have that relationship with you. Thank you for the ways that you are shaping them every day. And whether they have known of you for their entire life or they're just tuning in tonight and saying, I don't know, but feel led to tune in, I pray that they would have an experience with you. That they would feel your presence, hear your voice, and know what we know as believers, which is you are real, you are active in our life, and a relationship with you is the most powerful, most life-changing thing we can have. In Jesus' name, amen.
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8: You've seen it, post-game interviews, athletes pointing to heaven, maybe even quoting scripture. And lately, it's stirring up more than just applause. From baseball diamonds to World Cup fields, faith is back in the spotlight, and not everyone's cheering. So the question today, when athletes speak about God publicly, is that inspiring or inappropriate? Well, welcome to the 805 Connection. I'm Brian Toohey, and today we're diving into a fascinating intersection of faith, culture, and sports. Over the past week, several professional athletes have made headlines for boldly expressing their Christian faith, including a situation involving San Francisco Giants pitcher who wrote Bible verses on their uniforms during a Pride Night event. That moment ignited a national conversation about free expression, respect, and where faith belongs in the public. And joining me today is Paul Batura. He is Vice President of Communications for Focus on the Family and Editor-in-Chief of the Daily Citizen. He's been writing extensively about this very issue. Paul, always great to have you. Thanks for joining.
9: Well, thanks for having me back, Brian. It's always good to be with you.
8: Well, a controversial topic. You know, I was watching the headline news about this, and, you know, I didn't catch a lot of the story, but I caught some of the major highlights. Of course, you know, the news guys just jump all over this. It's sad that our world, you can write little notes to your mother on your ball cap, but boy, if you put a, you know, that, and they'll let that one slide, even though it's a violation, but you write scripture and everything explodes. Let's start with the big picture. Have you noticed an increase in athletes publicly talking about their faith?
9: I have, and I think it's been growing since, Tim Tebow kind of hit the scene back over 15 years ago now. We all remember when he was kneeling on the sidelines and pointing, as you indicated there, pointing to heaven and thanking the Lord in his post-game conferences, putting Bible verses in his eye black. But it has increased, and I think that is probably because, like Billy Graham said, when one man takes a stand, the spines of others are stiffened. So I think that's what's going on.
8: Why do you think there's we're seeing so much more boldness now?
9: Well, I think probably somewhat attributable to the Trump administration. I think the president has the bully pulpit. He speaks out and has, you know, by executive order, and certainly court cases have backed up the protection of religious freedom and religious liberties. So I think people feel empowered to say it. And I think, again, we live in a culture where people do follow strong leaders. And so when one athlete is willing to speak out, it seems to me that others, especially young ones, are inclined to do so. And you have a whole crop of young athletes who have grown up in this new environment where the post-game interview is fine to speak out and to share your faith. It used to be unusual. I don't think it's as unusual as it used to be.
8: Yeah, you kind of led into my next question. Is this really new, or is it just feeling louder because of today's culture?
9: Yeah, I think, and it's not new in the sense that we've always had Christians who have been professional athletes, and some of them have been very, open about their faith. I think the mass media has evolved so that, there are more opportunities for athletes to be given platforms that they may not otherwise have had. So when you and I were kids, you had the occasional post-game interview. It was not as common, as it is now. You certainly didn't have the internet, and you certainly didn't have social media where they're hungry for content. So they're interviewing players at a greater frequency than they did before. So that does provide athletes more airtime. And I do think they feel like they can use it to spread their faith. And I think as Christians, we should applaud that.
8: Yeah, we've come a long way. I remember as a young kid going to ball games, and I have a cousin that was on the Pittsburgh Pirates, and I remember meeting up with them. We were privileged to go down to the locker room and have a chance to kind of hang, my father and I, and I just remember back then it was just all about the guys were getting out there drinking tons of beer, and they were it was all about their beer, their chewing tobacco, and girls on their arms, and it seems a little different today's culture. And why do you think it's faith compared to other topics seems to trigger more reaction?
9: Well, I think scripture is clear that when the name of Jesus is mentioned, it will incite some strong feelings, right? I mean, we're warned about that. And as Christians, if we're public about our faith, we're told, don't be surprised if people rebuke you because they rebuke me. So clearly it's, faith itself is a sensitive subject, but then you get into the social issues like happened in San Francisco and in other, venues, especially during the month of June, that the LGBT issue is clearly a third rail issue for many people. They have very low tolerance ironically, when they're really demanding high tolerance for their own point of view.
8: Let's talk about that. You kind of touched on it, the Giants situation.

0: what the rainbow stood for according to God. And they, indicated
1: I
0: Genesis
1: love
0: nine.
1: it.
0: And, I love the fact that it probably caused a lot of people to look up, well, what does Genesis
1: Yeah,
0: nine
1: really.
0: say?
1: Well,
0: Yeah. And so they, got a lot of blowback for doing that, ironically. Major League Baseball stepped in. They said they were going to fine them, or they threatened to fine them, and told them that they couldn't do that. And then Senator Hawley from Missouri, on their behalf, reached out to Major League Baseball and said, "You're infringing on these guys' religious liberties." And Major League Baseball, pedaled back a little bit. They said, "Well, the players will never be fined. You're right, we were wrong." But they blamed the Giants for not telling the players that the uniform hat choice was optional, which is sort of a weak explanation, but at least it seems like the system worked here, and the players were rightly vindicated.
1: Well, what do you think that says about the leagues, how they handle that faith expression? How do you th how, what does that say about them?
0: Well, I think it says, of course, initially that they're somewhat hostile to the faith. They've bought into the propaganda hook, line, and sinker. There's only one team in Major League Baseball that has not gone along with a version of Pride Month recognition, and that's the Texas Rangers. And I love the fact that they held a family and faith night
1: Yeah.
0: instead of a quote unquote Pride night. But these executives, Commissioner Manfred, is trying to navigate this. Obviously, they recognize they have a pretty diverse audience, and our actions will, obviously reveal what's our priorities. And certainly, unfortunately, Major League Baseball continues to prioritize this, and I don't think fans are too happy about it.
1: Yeah. Sounds like a lot of double standards. I mean, just milling around in that pool. Athletes are often encouraged to speak out on social and political issues. Is faith being treated differently? It's like
0: Oh,
1: you could talk about everything else, but
0: for sure. I mean,
1: yeah.
0: as indicated by the fact that Major League Baseball had nothing to say for players who had put a political message about Cuba on their caps a couple years
1: Yeah.
0: back.
1: Yeah, I
0: And
1: remember that.
0: I think most of us would say, well, we're not in favor. We were in favor of a free Cuba, right? I mean, they're
1: Yeah.
0: caught in the grips of communism there. But Major League Baseball didn't choose to speak out there. So now there's a lot of double standards. There's a lot of hypocrisy here, a lot of inconsistency. And I think the new era that we're living in, and social media has a lot of downsides, but one of the upsides is that it gives ordinary people a voice and a chance to speak out about it. And certainly politicians don't have to rely on the mainstream media to get their word out. And in this instance, the system worked.
1: Yeah, some athletes have faced backlash, even career consequences, for speaking out about faith. What do you think it comes at? What kind of cost?
0: Well, and some, yeah, they've certainly lost out on contracts and lost out on endorsement deals. They've kind of been marked as troublesome people. Back in the springtime,
1: Riff
0: Jaden Ivey, who
1: raff.
0: played for the Bulls, right, he got released and told that he wasn't the type of player the team wants. Now, I think people might have their own opinions on exactly the tone with which Jaden Ivey was expressing his opinions. He certainly is strong in what he says, pretty candid, outspoken. But ironically, right, in a league that has tolerated wife abusers and women abusers and all kinds of just unlawful behavior, to suggest that a player who speaks out against Pride Month, a Christian player, is not fit for the league, is a bad omen for religious freedom and sports.
1: Yeah, I know. You and I talked about Jaden Ivey on one of our past interviews, and I remember at the time that was the big deal. I mean, it always comes back up. Faith coming up in sports, or and faith in the woke culture today. I mean, even in politics and things like that, you're hearing a lot. We feel like we're being attacked. I mean, I've had friends of mine say, "Wow, it feels like the Christians are become the enemy," and I go.

0: Bible talks about that, you know.
1: Yeah, I mean, the worst part about it is that it's, you know, it silences the athlete, you know, the athlete who feels as though they can't speak out. And so they become less of who they are. And, you know, that's the problem with muzzling religious freedom, is it has a chilling effect on a broad scope of people. You know, two things can be true at the same time. We can have at once athletes who are more bold and more willing to speak out. And then we can also have athletes who feel like, I don't want to go anywhere near that. I'm just going to go along. And, you know, you look at the San Francisco Giants, there's 25 players on a team. Four of them, I think, balked. So that means the vast majority of them just went along with wearing the hat. I guarantee you that in a team of that many people, not everybody agreed with having to wear the hat.
0: Yeah.
1: But they just thought, well, I'm getting paid, I'll just go along and I won't cause a ruckus. And that's, you know, that's not good, but good for these players for being willing and courageous and brave enough to speak out.
0: Yeah, that's a little scary for me. Just, you know, getting into that mentality of just, you're just going along with it. I'm not going to cause any waves, but I'll just, you know, I'll just go ahead and do it. And that scares me when in the big picture of culture, you know, outside of just sports, you know, when we start to go, you know, it's okay. The LGBT, you know, drag queen reviews at a grade school, you know, yeah, or in a high school, that's okay. Yeah, just go along with it. It's the way things are. That kind of frightens me a little bit, you know, just where we're going.
1: No, it should. And I think it's a worrisome trend, and it does not bode well for, you know, for trying to, you and I are trying to raise kids who are strong in their faith and who are willing to take the slings and arrows that come their way. We want people who will not be silenced. And, you know, we had an old colleague, Tom Inouye, who talked about how why you can't stay silent, wrote a whole book about it. And he was talking about the importance of voting, and you should not, you just can't go along to get along. And it comes with a price. I mean, you're going to get grief in your life if you live that way, but you also should expect it.
0: Yeah, the new norm comes into my mind, the new normal. You know, we start to kind of accept, society starts to accept, well, that's the new norm, the LGBTQ community doing drag queens parades and things like that in front of the kids. And we get to that point where it's just kind of becoming the acceptable. It kind of infiltrates in. It's insidious. And we just kind of go, oh, well, you know, there they go again. But it's still happening and influencing the cultures, I guess what I'm trying to say. So anyway.
1: Yeah. No, I mean, and we know from our own counseling here, we get calls from moms and dads mostly who have adult children, you know, who have, you know, gone off the rails, so to speak. And one of the main reasons culture has grown increasingly accepting of the gay lifestyle, LGBT crowd, is because almost all of us at this point know somebody who's been entrapped, you know, who's gotten caught up in it. And we love those people, you know, we care about them. Some of them are our sons and daughters or friends. And well, you know, when you get to know someone very personally, you become sympathetic to them. You know, we should be empathetic towards what they're entrapped in, but we can't just simply, you know, shrug our shoulders. But that's one of the reasons why it has become increasingly accepted, is because, you know, they're in so many families now, people who are caught in this sexual sin, and it's become normalized and accepted. And so that leaves us in a very difficult spot.
0: Yeah, amen. If you're just joining us, this is the 805 Connection. I'm talking with Paul Batura from the Daily Citizen about the growing conversation around athletes in public faith. You can read more of Paul's work at the Daily Citizen, a great resource for thoughtful takes on culture, faith, and current events. That's thedailycitizen.com, thedailycitizen.com. I got that right, correct, Paul?
1: That's great.
0: Yeah. Okay. I just want to make sure. I saw a furrowed brow on you. I was hoping it wasn't messing up. But I want to encourage everybody, the Daily Citizen is an amazing, amazing resource. If you're a church leader, church youth leader, and even for Christians today, this is a wonderful resource. It tells you the hot topics of our culture, and it's on everything. I just opened up mine here, and I always love to kind of pitch it. It's the Daily Sins comes in your email. You can sign up for it coming directly in. This morning, it comes up. It says morning, Monday, June 29th. The morning headlines at a glance. It gives you what's happening at a glance, up to date. Number one, same-sex marriage was sold on lies. The evidence is in. But the nice thing about it, they list 10 of them, and down below, they give you a synopsis, a little more details on that subject. And you can also go on into their site and read some wonderful articles, which gives you more depth behind it. So I want to really encourage people, go to dailycitizen.com and sign up for this email. It's amazing. It's wonderful. I get in every day and it helps me keep up on what's going on. And Paul, you and the gang there just do a wonderful job on that. I really enjoy the product.
1: Well, no, thanks for endorsing it. And I want to correct the email. It's a kind of a crazy email address, actually. It's dailycitizen.focusonthefamily.com.
0: Oh, okay. Okay. Yeah. Did everybody get that? That's dailycitizen.focusonthefamily.com there. And you can go right there. They have lots of great, I guess we used to call it splash page, the main page. And then you can find it right there. And I'd say sign up for it. Youth leaders, especially, you want to know what the kids happening in the kids' world. They have a lot of great articles just about that too. So diving back in, should we care? You know, for the average fan watching a game, should this even matter?
1: Well, no, I think it should matter because one, you're if you're a Christian and you're watching sports, it's a wonderful venue for reaching the lost, people who are marginally aware of the faith, or they don't quite know what to think about much of anything beyond the game that they're watching. And so when you have players who have been given the platform, players that they may admire and appreciate and be rooting for, they get to see another side of them, you know, a dimension of them that's not necessarily vivid on the field. But so I think we should be glad and grateful when those players have the courage to share their faith in some form or fashion. I think we should care that they have the freedom to do it, because if they get silenced, we get silenced. So those are two main reasons why I think we should care.
0: All right. You know, athletes have a massive, massive platforms, as you've seen. I mean, you know, I see even on commercials, I love the one with Peyton Manning. You know, he's selling pitching products, doing beer here on one, but they're very visible into the forefront. Should they use these platforms, I mean, outside of paid commercials, to talk about faith or stick strictly to the game?
1: No, I think if they've been given the platform, why not? It's a dimension of them. It's a reflection of what they care about. It's a way for them to connect with other people. You know, you and I probably are going to be greater fans of players who we know are Christians, who, you know, might be not just someone to root for while they're playing, but someone that we can emulate off the court or off the field. I think that's a good thing. And especially in a culture that seems to celebrate so many bad things, this is really a good news element, much needed bright spot, maybe in a dark cloud of culture. You know, when people used to say, oh, I just read the sports to unplug from the world. Well, you know, sadly, partisan and, you know, ideological politics has entered the sporting world a long time ago now. And I think allowing players to express their faith is one way to counter that and to balance out that development.
0: Do you think we're heading now, kind of as a final question here? We've got about 2 minutes left. Are we heading toward more openness or more tension around faith in sports and culture?
1: I think we are headed, and we are in an era of more openness. No question about it. You know, again, with the post-game interviews especially, and with the athletes themselves proactively tweeting out the thoughts and expressions of faith, We are seeing it. And the question, of course, is, will it grow? I mean, that's a question of that time will tell. And I think, again, if others are willing to speak out, then others will follow. I got a call recently from a fella who is a college athlete hoping to get drafted in the NFL. And he was asking me for advice on, you know, navigating the press when it comes to matters of faith. So it, you know, 25 years ago, this would not have been on the mind of an athlete coming out of college.
0: Yeah.
1: But they're aware that this has become a, you know, a very tangible thing, and they want to make the most of it.
0: Amen. I love this. It's great, and I'm glad we're talking about it. I think that we as Christians need to talk more about this, church level all the way up to get together with your buddies over a sports game and, you know, kind of maybe bring up the conversation about faith in sports and so what's going on with the athletes. Again, I think a lot of guys have a tendency to shrug it off. Let's not talk about that. It's just enjoy the game. But it might be a little pregame. You're sitting around the snacks and talk about that. Maybe have like a little, have a small group for men right prior to the game and maybe bring up this conversation, what's going on. But Paul, really a great conversation today. I appreciate you taking the time to be with me here and share your information. And whether you, everybody, if you see this as a freedom of expression, personal conviction, or something more, it's clear that faith in sports isn't going away anytime soon. And much thanks, Paul. I appreciate you being here.
1: Well, Brian, thank you. And hope you guys have a great week and head of the 4th. Hope you have a wonderful celebration.
0: Amen. I'm looking forward to the 4th of July. And everybody, you can read more of his work and stay on top of these conversations at thedailycitizen.focusonthefamily.com. That's thedailycitizen.focusonthefamily.com. Go there, sign up for their email, and you'll really enjoy this great resource. I'm Brian Tuohy. 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
2: 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Hope that you're refreshed at some point today. You know that feeling where it doesn't matter what's happening, but I feel renewed. I feel this hope inside of me that doesn't just come from the fact that, hey, it's a day with new opportunities, but it's from the fact that I know Jesus is with me and I believe in him. Hey, it's Daniel. I was reading my Bible recently. I was reading the story of Jesus' death and resurrection, and I left, as I always have, coming away joy-filled, because I believe that story to be true. Not just because of what is written there, but because of the fact that I have Jesus in my heart, and he has walked with me, and I'm so grateful for that gift. So maybe that was the refreshing right there, just to share that with you. More up next.
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4: The notion that human beings have particular right to life, liberty, pursuit of happiness, basic things that don't actually require anything from somebody else, that is a uniquely American thing. 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Scott Turner, the HUD secretary, former NFL player, used to play for the Chargers, former Texas state legislator. 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
14: The cost of worship in Mary's case, again, it was a costly one. Worship isn't just songs we sing. It's the things we offer to the Lord out of love and gratitude. It might include the things we do for the Lord, the ways we serve Him. It might also, again, the things we choose not to do because we know it'll break His heart. I obey God not so He'll love me. I obey Him because He loves me and He knows what's best for me. Amen? And we talk about this around here all the time. Serving Him is a get to, not a have to. We get to serve Jesus. Are you kidding me? I get to serve the Lord, the King of Kings, the one who created the universe.
13: We often think of worship as a moment, a song, a feeling, a lifted hand. But true worship costs something. It reaches into our lives, our choices, our priorities. It asks for more than words. Pastor Dave will remind you today that if it doesn't cost you something, it isn't really worship. Following Jesus can mean surrendering things that matter to you. But that's where devotion becomes real. When you lay down what you love for the one you love more, your life becomes an offering. That's the worship he's worthy of. Now let's join Pastor Dave in the book of Matthew chapter 26 as he continues his message, The Heart of Worship.
14: Mary had heard Jesus' words and knew that Jesus would die and be buried. And Mary's act was an act of love, devotion, and worship that brought fragrance to the whole house. Mary gave the best she had from a heart of worship to the one who would give his life for her. So she does this amazing act, takes this thing that is the most valuable thing she'll ever possess, and pours it out on Jesus. And how do the other people respond? Look what it says in verse 8. But when his disciples saw it, they were indignant, saying, "Why this waste? For this fragrant oil could have been sold for much and given to the poor." So is it waste or is it worship? Which is it? Well, the Gospel of John tells us that Judas was the spokesman for the voice complaint that they should have sold it and given to the poor. I mean, Judas, right? We could have sold that and give it to the poor. Again, there's a place to give to the poor. But above all else, is surrendering all we have to Jesus. His criticism of Mary sounded so spiritual that the others joined in attacking her. But Mary was the only one in the room who truly understood what it meant to worship. It's an act of love, adoration, brokenness, sacrifice, focus on the recipient of our praise. Mary thought nothing of herself. She brought her hair down, which was shame. Her possessions, her dowry, she would never have it again. The others at the table, she didn't care what they thought. See, true focus worships on Jesus without concern for those around us. We sing to an audience of one. Amen? And so he's the passion. He's the one we focus on. Do you know right now, what are all the angels in heaven doing? What are they doing? Holy, holy is the Lord God Almighty, who was and is to come. And when we worship, we join that heavenly choir. But true worship focuses on Jesus without concern for those around us. And only when we are broken can true fragrance of worship pour out. See, we think that brokenness is bad. But we know that the only thing that becomes more valuable when broken is a man or a woman. See, the things of this world, when they break, we throw them out. We throw them in a dumpster. Or we sell it at the swap meet for a quarter. Or we just get rid of it. But when we're broken, now the fragrance of Jesus can pour out of us. When we die to ourselves, we die to our flesh, we die to our will, and we surrender fully to him, again, only when we are broken can the true fragrance of worship pour out. See, Judas, on the other hand, this tragic figure, he was an apostle, which is the sent one. He walked with Jesus for 3 years, and he calls this a waste. He calls worshiping Jesus a waste. In John 17, 12, Judas is called the son of perdition, the son of destruction, the son of waste. Mary's gift of worship wasn't a waste. Sadly, Judas's whole life would be. Look at verse 10 and 11. But when Jesus was aware of it, he said to them, "Why do you trouble the woman? For she has done a good work for me. For you have the poor with you always, but me you don't have always." Jesus is not downplaying the ministry to the poor. We just read Matthew 25, and he tells us we're to minister to those who are hurting and in need of our help. The apostle missed an opportunity to worship Jesus. He does reveal that there is a higher priority to any earthly ministry in its worship. The highest form of worship is obedience. To obey is better than sacrifice. The number one thing that we should focus on is worshiping the Lord and walking in obedience to him. Jesus comes to Mary's defense, further proof that not only had the apostles missed the point, when they call waste, Jesus calls it a beautiful thing. Is anything wasted, which is all for Jesus? How can we waste anything if we give it to the Lord? One minor example. So when we were in Santa Cruz, the church got pretty good size, and we like to buy Bibles to give away at church. And if you'll notice, if you come here, we buy good Bibles. We spend money on them. But I would have people come and say, "We're spending way too much money on Bibles." Okay, say that again. "Well, you know, we spent, you know, I think last year we spent $8,000 on Bibles." And I go, "Well, I can't wait till we spend $80,000 on Bibles." Because we're taking God's money to get God's word into people's hands so that people can come to know Jesus better. Is that not a good investment of God's money? What's the answer? Okay, so here's the thing. That's Judas. Dude, why do we have to get the, we could have got those cheap Bibles for 50 cents. Ones made out of paper that fall apart when you pick them up and no one will keep them, right? They attack anything we do for the Lord. Let's give God our best, not our rest. Let's give God the best that we have. And that's what Mary's doing. She's taking the most valuable thing she has. The beauty of this woman's act is consistent in this, that it was all for Jesus. All who are in the house could perceive and enjoy the perfume. Again, but the anointing was for Jesus only, but everyone else was blessed by it. Notice what it says here in verse 12. For in pouring out this fragrant oil on my body, she did it for my burial. See, she was the only one that understood that Jesus was going to the cross. She had heard him say it over and over. The rest of them didn't get it. They hadn't grasped it. And here's what I want you to think about. So that oil, imagine an oil that's a perfume soaking into your skin from your head to your toe. And imagine some hours later, Jesus is arrested. And then when he's arrested, he's being scourged. Now, if you know what scourging is like, they take a cat of nine tails, they put bones and glass and metal, and they rear back. And if you saw the Passion movie, it's just gnarly. And they reach out, and it grabs a hold of all the parts of your body. When it pulls back, it's pulling skin away. But here's what's interesting. As Jesus was being scourged, and his skin was being pulled away, that fragrance would come out again. When Jesus is up on the cross, they take him there, and they put the crown of thorns upon his head. And again, all that perfume, that fragrance came out again. And then when he's hanging on the cross and putting nails through his hands and his feet, the fragrance of that oil that she poured out upon him comes out again. Because of her sacrifice, it was a constant reminder of Mary's love for the Lord and her willingness to sacrifice it all for him, because he is her Lord, her Savior, and her Master. And my prayer would be that we would live in such a way that the fragrance of Jesus will come out of us. Amen? That people would see the Lord in us and the way that we love people. And Mary had such a great heart for God. Even though she didn't understand, I don't think, the full significance of what she did, Mary's act was something that the disciples didn't say or do. She gave Jesus the love and attention he deserved right before his great suffering. You know, you find out the people that love you most when you're suffering. You guys have been coming for Job. You know what we're talking about. Mary's name now smells as sweet in God's house as it ever did when she anointed her. You know, it's later going to say, you know what? You did such a good thing that people are going to remember this forever. And guess what? Here we are 2,000 years later and we're talking about it. Judas wanted to go sell it and get money so he could spend it and it would all be gone. And she wanted to do something that would outlast this life. Verse 13, surely I say to you, wherever the gospel is preached in the whole world, this woman has done will be told as a memorial to her. So not only did Mary's act of worship bring joy to the heart of Jesus and fragrance to the house, but also to bless the whole world. Jesus' promise of a memorial to her is fulfilled in the inclusion of this in the scripture. Think about it. Mary brought joy to the heart of Jesus. And how did she do that? How many of you guys want to bring joy to the heart of Jesus? This is how you do it, through worship. When we worship him, I want to make this clear, and please don't take this wrong. Our God isn't an egomaniac that needs to be told how great he is, because he knows. But what he loves is when his kids love him enough to cry out to him and tell him how much we love him. One of my favorite words is daddy. By the way, do you know what your dad wants? He wants you to come hang out with him. If you can't hang out with him, he wants you to pick up the phone and call him. Can I get an amen from the dads? All day, right? All day. By the way, you know that men, when we need stuff, we go buy it. So we already have it. That's why you're like, I can't find anything to buy him because he already bought all of it. So what you can do is come to his house and bring a tri-tip. Can I get an amen to that? But the point is that the best part of being a daddy or a papa is just when they crawl in your lap and tell you they love you. It's the best. And that's what we do when we worship Jesus. We crawl into his lap and we say, I love you, Lord. I lift my voice. I love you, Lord. I love you. I'm so thankful for you. I'm so blessed to be adopted into your family. I'm so thankful that I'm your son or your daughter. I'm so thankful you wrote my name in the Lamb's Book of Life and you're never going to leave me. I can't wait to see you face to face. You know, today works for me. Let's do it. And so that's the heart of Mary. That should be our heart, is that we love our Heavenly Father. It's interesting, in the Bible, one of the names for God is Abba. I love being in Israel, and you're walking through town, and you'll see these little kids running behind their dads going, Abba, Abba, Abba, Abba. It's daddy, daddy, daddy, daddy. And so in the Bible, we even have a place where we call God daddy. And what I love about that is that people think that we serve a faraway, distant God that's so far away from us, you know, we're just some dust in the sky and he's far away. But I want to tell you something, Daddy's never far away. Daddy's always near. And so what he desires of us is that fellowship, intimate fellowship with him. The cost of worship in Mary's case, again, it was a costly one. Worship isn't just songs we sing, it's the things we offer to the Lord out of love and gratitude. It might include the things we do for the Lord, the ways we serve him. It might also, again, the things we choose not to do because we know it'll break his heart. I obey God not so he'll love me. I obey him because he loves me. He knows what's best for me. Amen? And we talk about this around here all the time. Serving him is a get to, not a have to. We get to serve Jesus. Are you kidding me? I get to serve the Lord, the King of Kings, the one who created the universe. I'll be transparent. I've been a pastor 36 years. Before every sermon, I'm in the back during the last song, and I'm just saying, Lord, thank you, and please show up, because if you don't, this is going to be a waste of time. Less of me, more of you, and I can't believe I get to open up your word and share it with people because I'm so unworthy. Guys, that's where it's just serving Jesus is the best. Amen? I can't wait to see him face to face. So, Mary, we see that she worshiped Jesus. Lastly, as we get to our last point, now we go from Mary to Judas. A little bit change of gears here. So what does Judas worship? Money, stuff. That's what he wants. And sadly, most of the world does too. Look at verse 14. It says, then one of the 12 called Judas Iscariot went to the chief priests. And he said, what are you willing to give me if I deliver him to you? And they counted out to him 30 pieces of silver. So from that time, he sought opportunity to betray him. This is so tragic. 30 pieces of silver, 30 shekels. It's a decent amount of money. It's not a ton. You know, you can't buy a house with it. This is considered the value of a male slave in Exodus 21. So it was a price that was paid for a slave. And it's interesting, the price that was paid for a slave is the amount of money he was giving to betray Jesus. And he was willing to do it. While Mary worshiped Jesus with her most valuable possessions, Judas agrees to betray the Son of the Living God, the Messiah, the King of Kings, the Alpha and the Omega, the Prince of Peace, the Great I Am, for 30 pieces of silver, the price of a slave. So what do people betray Jesus for? Even Christian people that call themselves Christians. Money's certainly one of them. Sometimes it's our career. I'll meet people, and again, like I said, I don't know if I mentioned this, but here's what happens, and if I'm repeating it, then you need to hear it twice. But here's the thing. I meet people all the time. They're really plugged in, growing in the relationship. Didn't have to be here, but in a good church, being used by the Lord, and then they get offered a job where they make a little bit more money, and they move across country because there's more money. And they get there, and then 3 years later, I'm on the phone with them. They haven't found a church. They're not in fellowship anymore. They walk with the Lord suffering. I'm not saying that if you get offered a promotion and an opportunity to move, that it isn't of the Lord. But make sure it's of the Lord, not just for money. Make sure the Lord is moving you. And too often, it's the job is moving you. And then you get there, well, we're making more money, but our marriage is falling apart. We're not in the Word anymore. Our relationship with God is falling apart. And I can tell you more times than not, they call me up and say, we still haven't found a church. So watch on live stream. I say, you need to find a local church. Find one. Get plugged in. Amen? Guys, don't allow the things of this world to ever move you in a direction where God's not moving you. Amen? Our possessions, the pursuit of pleasure, again, the fear of man. Again, he heard Jesus' words. This is Judas. He heard Jesus teach. He watched Jesus heal people. He received power to heal himself. I mean, it's in Mark 10. But in spite of all this affiliation with the apostles and his association with Christ, Judas was not a true believer. And he had everybody fooled. And here's the reality. You can fool people on earth, but no one will fool God on Judgment Day. God knows the truth. Reputation is who you are when everyone's watching. Character is who you are when no one's watching. God knows your character. He knows your heart, and he knows whether or not you've been adopted into his family. Nobody can come up and call me dad and have me go, oh, I didn't know you were one of my kids. I know my kids. God knows his kids, amen? Are we children of God or not? So many Christians today, Judas was in the group of believers, but not of them. His actions had everyone fooled. And when Jesus said one of them would betray him, they had no clue. Like Mary, when we give Jesus first place in our lives, we can expect to be criticized. Remember, when she made Jesus first, they criticized her. You could have sold that. You could have helped the poor. I gave my life to him. Judas missed Jesus because he was looking for a political Messiah and a physical deliverance. When Jesus repeatedly refused to become political, he turned against Jesus. So Mary is concerned about giving extravagantly to Jesus, and Judas is concerned about getting what he can from Jesus. There are people that are like that. And again, I may have shared this already, but there was a man I just recently, he's like, I don't believe in Jesus anymore. I go, well, if you don't believe anymore, you never did. But go ahead. And he said, well, I asked him for a raise and I didn't get it. But I asked him for my dream job. I didn't get it. And you know, I got sick and I asked him to heal me. He didn't heal me. I said, you're not seeking Jesus. You're seeking Santa Claus, bro. When we come to Jesus, not my will, but thy will be done. Amen. Sometimes us remaining sick is good because it keeps us at the end of ourselves. Paul had a thorn in his flesh because it kept him humble, broken, and desperate, and usable for the kingdom of God. So when God says no, we say, well, I praise you whether you say no or yes or wait. Amen? And when God makes us wait, it's not his punishment, it's his preparation for what's next. Amen? So this is what happens, is that people come to Jesus with their own agenda when he doesn't do what they want. Well, that's Judas. A greedy, selfish man is motivated by his own fleshly desires. Jesus said it would have been better if he had never been born. Let's finish up. Look at verse 17 and 18. Now on the first day of the feast of unleavened bread, the disciples came to Jesus saying to him, where do you want us to prepare for you to eat Passover? And he said, go into the city, a certain man, and say to him, the teacher says, my time is at hand. I will keep the Passover at your house with my disciples. It gets more specific in the other Gospels, in Mark and Luke, that it says, you're going to go into town, you're going to see a guy carrying a pitcher of water. And when you see him, tell him you want to have Passover in his house. And by the way, that was not something men did. They're out farming, women were fetching water, so it was a rare thing. So the Feast of Unleavened Bread is a seven-day commemoration of the hasty deliverance out of Egyptian bondage. For 7 days, they were to eat no leaven, because leaven, again, was a representation. It took time for the dough to rise. And so when you didn't have leaven, it meant you were in a hurry when you left. And that's how they remembered their deliverance out of bondage in Egypt. So they would be able to identify this man because he's carrying a pitcher of water. They find him in this city, and it reveals the sovereignty of God, that Jesus is in control, that he knows all things. And this unnamed servant was used by God by simply being available. That's the greatest ability in ministry, is availability. Lord, I'm here. Here I am, Lord. Use me. Whatever you need, I'll do it. Lord, whatever the question is, the answer is yes. I want to be used for your kingdom. Verse 19 and 20. So the disciples did as Jesus had directed them. They prepared Passover. And when evening had come, they sat down with the 12. So Jesus sent Peter and John to make the preparations. We know that from Luke 22. To secure the bread and the bitter herbs and the wine for the feast. And they would have to find a perfect lamb, have the lamb slain in the court of the temple, and the blood put on the altar, and the lamb roasted whole, and then the feast would be ready. It's interesting, though, that there's no lamb in this feast. We're going to see it, and there's no lamb there. It would have taken a lot of time to go find a perfect lamb, examine it. So they didn't have a lot of time, so there's no lamb. But what I love about this, there's no lamb there because the lamb is there. They don't need the lamb because the Lamb of God is sitting at the table. Amen? Because that lamb was always pointing to the Lamb of God who would take away the sins of the world. Look at verse 21 and 22. We're almost done. Now as they were eating, he said, surely I say to you, one of you will betray me. Now that's changing the whole evening. They're all sitting around. They would lay on their sides. And as they would lay on their sides, the chest of the next man was there. And they're all laying there and they're dipping their food in. They're eating and they're with Jesus. And this is wonderful. And they says, oh, by the way, one of you is going to betray me. Now, we know from other texts, the one sitting in the position, the favored position, is Judas. We also know that that same night that Jesus washed the feet of all the disciples, he washed Judas's feet. But he puts Judas in this position of blessing at the table. And as he is there, they're dipping their food at the same time. And we're going to see how he identifies that it's Judas is going to betray him. See, Jesus knew all along who would betray him. He knew from the beginning who not to believe and who would betray him. It says that in John 6. And yet, for 3 years, Jesus was not even given the slightest hint about the others, what Judas would do. Notice what it says in verse 22. It says there, and they were exceedingly sorrowful, and each of them began to say, Lord, is it I? Now, that's good. They're humble. Is it me, Lord? hope it's not me. It's not me, is it? You know, they didn't all go, duh, Judas. They didn't do that because Judas lived in such a way that they were all fooled. And Jesus treated him just like he treated the rest of them. He loved them. He's going to wash his feet. And so Judas is the one. And again, it brings two important points to light here. The other disciples saw no difference in the way Jesus treated Judas. And though Judas lived with, traveled with, testified of, performed miracles alongside Jesus and his disciples, this was not a true follower of Christ. Many may fool men, but none will fool God. Your position in the eyes of men is meaningless. Quit trying to please men. And again, we should live in such a way that God is glorified. We work hard and, you know, all those attributes. But if all we're looking for is the praise of men, we'll bow to the culture. We'll do what men want. Let's bow to God and him alone. Amen? So do you really know Jesus? Your position in the eyes of men is meaningless, but your spiritual position with Jesus is everything. We're married to Jesus. We're the bride of Christ. I hope you know your spouse. We know Jesus. Amen? We're called to have an intimate fellowship with him. We prophesied in your name. We cast out demons in your name. Depart from me, for I know you not. They're going to be people that proclaim to know Jesus. And they don't lose their salvation. They were just never saved. Look at verse 23 and 24. And he answered and said, he who dipped his hand with me in the dish will betray me. The Son of Man indeed goes just as it is written of him. But woe to that man whom the Son of Man has betrayed. It would have been good for that man to have never been born. He's in that position next to Jesus, position of preference. When he reaches out and dips in the bowl, the same time Jesus does, this bowl, you know, that bread and the bowl would have like sauce or soup, and they would put the bread in and they would eat it. And then when Judas asks him, is it me? He said, yeah, it's you. Look what it says. And Judas, verse 25, was betraying him, answered and said, Rabbi, is it I? And he said, you have said it. You know what? Even telling him you have said it, is that not another opportunity to repent? What's the answer? Yeah, dude, it's you. Oh, no, I don't want to do it. Well, I already know you talked to him and they gave you 30 pieces of silver. It's you. I'll give it back. I'm done. I don't want to do that. Forget it. I don't want to do that. Aren't you glad you can take a million steps away from God? It's only one step back. Amen? That you can walk away from the Lord, but he desires to have intimate fellowship and he wants to call you home. The truth about Judas is revealed as he continues in it. It says in John 13, after Judas took the morsel of bread, Satan entered him. He went out immediately, and it was night. He went out into the darkness. He left the light in the relationship with the Lord to go out into the darkness. It's still night for him where there is weeping and gnashing of teeth. If you've ever been betrayed, Jesus understands betrayal. Jesus was betrayed by one so close to him. And some of us, we may have been betrayed by a family member or someone's really close to us, and Jesus understands it. In the midst of all that, we had to do what he did with Judas, love him anyway. Pray that their hearts will change. And if their hearts do change, welcome them home. Judas refused and rejected it. You know, the prodigal son came home. Judas didn't. And because Judas did not, it'd be better if he had never been born. So in closing, the heart of worship. Where your treasure is, there your heart will be also. Again, as we look at it, we saw the religious leaders. What was their God? Power, position, praise of men. That's what they worshiped. Mary worshiped Jesus. And again, Judas worship the things of this world, most specifically money.
15: 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We're going through the first book of the New Testament, the book of Matthew. If you're not altogether familiar with the differences between the four gospel books, you're soon to realize that each author had a unique writing style, as well as a specific audience the book was aimed toward. In Matthew's case, he was well-versed in the Jewish traditions and history of the Israelite nation, and his focus was on helping those who were steeped in Jewish tradition and Old Testament rituals to realize that Jesus was truly the one who came as the Messiah, the one they'd been waiting for. He came to be their king. Different than what the Jews had hoped, Jesus was a humble servant, and he died a lowly death on the cross. If that's where the story ended, there wouldn't be much to talk about. But no, Jesus conquered death, rose to life again, and sits at his Father's right hand in heaven. Jesus will one day rule here on earth, and that's something to anticipate greatly. We'd love for you to stay with us through this series and keep learning from what the disciple and apostle Matthew wrote. In the meantime, you're welcome to check out more teachings from this series or from other series on our website. Just go to ccconejovalley.com. Pastor Dave has much more to share with us in the coming edition, here in Matthew. Until then, keep in mind what you learned today and even think about sharing that with someone else. This has been the latest edition of Faith Comes by Hearing.
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16: What is the reason for the hope that you have? Okay, I'm not asking that in a confrontational way. I hope it didn't come across that way. Howdy, Daniel here. But I'm asking that because I would love to know your answer. And don't tell me. Think about it. And be ready. Because when someone asks why you're a follower of Jesus, why have you committed your life? I want you to give them that answer. And sometimes people ask me about my faith and about big questions of the universe. And sometimes, in all honesty, I say, I don't have all of the answers. But what I can tell you is why I'm a believer in Jesus. And I share my story. I share the fact that I know beyond a shadow of a doubt that there is someone out there beyond my brain, beyond my ability to understand, who loves me, who I've had a relationship with for years, who's influenced my life. And that's Jesus. Whatever your answer is, share that. Because your personal testimony is the most powerful one you can share.
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0: even know what the rule was. That's what I think is kind of funny. Most of us, let's just face it, most of us in the United States, we're watching these games and enjoying them, but we don't understand what's going on. The president didn't even know what a red card was until then. And then he sees that and he says, I don't think that's fair. So what is fair? How does it, how do you define fairness? Not just about soccer, but in life, what's fair? 888-528-2557, 888-528-2557. 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
1: Hey, Pastor Scott, I appreciate you taking my calls.
0: Yeah, what's fair, Chris?
1: I guess for me, fairness starts, I mean, for the Bible, you know, there's a standard. So God has his laws, and you got to keep those standards. And if you break them, then it's, I guess, you know, unfair to God that you didn't keep his commandments or laws. Going to the soccer game, or being in regards to the soccer game, I think if a referee makes a bad call and then he changes it to make the correct call, I guess people who think what he did was unfair, but now correcting his error, I guess the right thing to do or the fair thing to do is to correct a mistake. So for those that are upset about the call, I guess for me, I would ultimately blame the FIFA. If they're allowing them to change the call, then I guess you take it up with FIFA for them changing the call. So I don't blame the ref. I mean, if he made a bad call, we all make mistakes. So we got to be gracious towards the referee as much as we do to other people when they sin against us. So I guess my take is I would ultimately place the blame on the rule maker. And if they change the rule, then that would be unfair. And but I don't know if that answers your question. For me, the ultimate whoever makes the rules, they set the standard. They are the objective. Therefore, if they decide to change it, and if it's an unlawful change, then that would be a fault on them. But God is a perfect being, so I don't think God makes mistakes. So I don't know how that relates to faith and being fair, but I guess that's my take on it.
0: Well, I think you made a couple of interesting points there. So for your thought of it is, if I understand it right, is that because the referee didn't change his mind, but his overlords at FIFA, they're his boss. They said they didn't take away the red card. They just said they're going to change the penalty so that he doesn't have to miss today's game unless he does it again. And they say they've done that before. But you would say that because the organization made the change, that it's fair because they're the organization. They're the ones who make the rules in the first place.
1: To that effect, yes. Now, if they're doing something illegal or unfair,
0: right,
1: going back to that word again,
0: right,
1: then for sure, then they can't. They got to hold themselves to the same standard. So I guess I can sympathize with those that are upset. I don't know the full extent to what happened. I was talking with my mom about this, and I don't know everything because I know Trump was involved in this, and my mom was mentioning something about that. But I guess what I'm trying to say is some people are blaming the U.S. or President Trump because he had influence on it. I don't know if President Trump actually made a phone call to the higher-ups.
0: He did make a phone call. He said Trump. He didn't pressure. He just called a complaint.
1: And so if that's true, then for the people that are saying that Trump influenced their call, I would say no, it's still FIFA's ruling. I would blame them still, because if they did get influenced by President Trump, then that is wrong. They shouldn't do that.
0: So it would be unfair.
1: But they're allowed, I think people, for sure, yeah. So if the rule makers are bending the rules, it's unfair, and they have to hold themselves to the same standards as we have to live by them. So I don't know how that relates to, I guess for me, faith is, God is perfect. We're fallible.
0: Yeah.
1: So when we make mistakes, God's not wrong. We're wrong.
0: I think you touched on the connection I'm making in the very beginning, because you talk about God has told us what it takes to be right with him. And some people, and you got to keep all these laws, otherwise you can't, and nobody can do it. A lot of people think that's unfair by God. So who decides what's fair and what isn't? Why was it fair that God put the tree of good and evil in the garden, knowing that they were going to eat from it? Who decides who's fair? There's lots of people who say, oh, God's wrong to do that, they would even say.
1: Oh, well, I guess I go back to the good and evil as far as, like, well, then what's good and what's evil? If without God, the argument is then there is really no good or no evil.
0: Well,
1: so
0: I think God. Yeah. And connecting with what you're saying is that maybe it's who makes the rules determines ultimately then what's fair, as long as those rules after they're laid down are kept.
1: I agree. That's how I see it. And the rule makers have to abide with those same rules. They cannot say it's wrong to trip somebody, but then on another call, it's okay to trip somebody. You have to, there's standards, I guess, or there's a subcategory of the rule. And I guess it's like our laws here in America. If they start bending the rules or changing the rules, that's where it gets complicated. Yeah. And I think that's why we have so much division, there's always rules changing. There's too much politics going on, man.
0: Yeah, there is. Chris, thanks for calling the Pastor Scott Show. 888-528-2557. You see, fairness is not an easy subject, actually. People have a different notion of what's fair and what isn't. Ted, City of Angels, welcome to the Pastor Scott Show.
2: Pastor Scott, thank you so much for your service.
0: What's fair, Ted?
2: Yeah, I mean, I heard a guy say once, if you want fair, then go down to the Pomona Fairground. There's a fair there. And, you know, people take things differently, you know. I've always seen, my brother used to call it kickball. You can call it headbutt ball, because they like to call it football, but they actually butt their heads against the ball as well. So, you know, is it fair that they want us to give up the name football? I mean, you know, it's just, we can go on and on and on, but I think we should have instant replay, and they should be held accountable.
0: So
2: that
0: you,
2: seems fair.
0: Do you think it's fair to overturn the call, because most people agree the call was wrong after and to change the rule? Because a lot of people in sports, I'm kind of when it comes to sports anyway, I don't like, for example, in baseball, the whole I can challenge balls and strikes. Part of the game, to me, is the umpire making a bad call. Like, that's part of it. However, you know, there are calls that get made that change the entire game or even a World Series a couple of times.
2: Yeah.
0: So how do you decide what's fair?
2: I've seen stuff that I felt that the game was being thrown for money reasons. There is that accusation
0: happening. Yes. Ted, I got to go to break here in just a second. 888-528-2557. Talking about what's fair and how do we define it? And the context is this red card situation with the World Cup. Maybe you haven't been following that, but the president got involved and a call was reversed that's going to allow one of America's best players to play tonight right after the Pastor Scott Show, where he was, according to the rules, not going to be allowed to play because he was kicked out of the last game and that was the penalty. And they changed it. Is it fair? The Belgians don't think it's fair. What do you think? 888-528-2557. And a bigger question is, what is fair? 888-528-2557. Mark and Johnny, next.
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12: Sin lures us with the illusion that it's the doorway to freedom. I couldn't wait to get out of my parents' house so I could go to every party on campus. It was time for total freedom.
13: But ultimately, sin enslaves us.
12: Now, all I think about is alcohol. Whether there's a party or not, I can't stop.
13: What kind of freedom is it to be under the control of sinful cravings? Our culture has promoted a double the pleasure, none of the guilt sort of lifestyle. And what's the result? We're slaves to lust, food, entertainment, toys, noise, activity, alcohol, drugs, busyness, and on. We become dominated by the very pleasures we thought would liberate us. The Apostle Peter talks about those who entice others to sin, and he says they promise them freedom, but they themselves are slaves of corruption. For whatever overcomes a person, to that he is enslaved. With Seeking Him, I'm Nancy DeMoss Wagamuth.
14: When someone is told a lie, that person is hurt unnecessarily. But I believe the greater harm is done to the person who tells the lie because of something expressed by the ancient Roman philosopher Cicero. He said, "A liar is not believed, even when he is telling the truth." Once we tell a lie, it's hard to ever be trusted again. It can take years to repair the damage to one's character that happens in a moment of untruth. No wonder the Bible puts such an emphasis on being truthful. It's the only way to earn the right to be trusted. This is David Jeremiah encouraging you to get on the road to new life. 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
2: 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All right, let's go to the phones here. We're talking about what is fair. 888-528-2557. I got a lot of calls, so everybody try to get to your point as soon as possible, and I'll get to as many as I can. 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
3: Hey, Pastor Scott. Hey, thanks for having me. So I see fairness in two different ways, right? And life, I think it was mentioned earlier, you know, hey, life isn't fair. But, you know, I can't always control what takes place in life. I need to learn from it, grow from it, persevere through it. But when it comes to competition, you know, I don't think a particular call that isn't correct should determine the outcome or have a major effect, which it would, you know, on a game. So if I can control fairness, if I could correct fairness, I think we should try to do that within a competition.
2: You know, within a game. Yeah, so some things in life, it might not be fair, but you can't do anything about it. Exactly. And you have to live your life understanding that. Sport is like that sometimes, but if there is something you can correct, then you want to do it. I mean, in life, that's why you have a justice system, right? Is you try to correct things that are not fair.
3: That's true. You know, I just think of, you know, in the competition sense, you know, you don't want an asterisk on that win, right? Belgium wins. Well, then, yeah, we didn't have our full team. It's an asterisk. You guys beat us because we weren't full staff, right?
2: Yeah.
3: So, You want to say, hey, it was we had our full team. You beat us. Whoever won, there's no asterisks, right?
2: Want that. I think either way, there's going to be, because the other side's going to say, well, you only won because you got your player back because Trump called, and they reversed the call, right? Somebody's going to, either side is going to say, now moving forward, it's unfair, depending on how it plays out.
3: It could be, yeah.
2: Yeah,
3: but I think we should try to correct it. If we can, we should try to correct it, especially if it was clearly a wrong call.
2: So. I think a lot of people think that, too. John, thanks for calling the Pastor Scott Show. David in West L.A., welcome to the Pastor Scott Show.
4: You know, being a sports fan and somebody that's played baseball, I think saying fair is the wrong word. It's fair play. Fair play are principles. Playing by established rules. And I think sports have established rules, like it or not. You rely on the ref. If there's an in-game procedure for looking at the decision again and challenging it, that's fine. Soccer doesn't have that. So I think President Trump, you know, saying that he knows about sports, I mean, come on. He doesn't know anything about soccer. And I think for him to intervene is just what he usually does.
2: You think that would not be, you think that's not fair? Because that's what the Belgians are going to say. It's not fair.
4: It's not fair play. And then he engages in character assassination of the ref, which is just typical of him. So no, I think I really do. I think he has a total misunderstanding of fair play. fair play is playing by the rules.
2: By the rules. Now, FIFA said that they have done this before, that there is a rule, and the guy quoted the rule saying that you can suspend the suspension, basically, and they've done it before. So there's a rule.
4: They are bowing to President Trump, and it's going to taint the whole. It's going to taint the game forever, no matter who.
2: Well, I hope that's not true. But really? Thank you, David, for calling. I want to get to other calls. Melissa, welcome to the Pastor Scott Show.
5: Hi, Pastor Scott. I just wanted to say I'm so glad that the president used fair play, as your caller just said.
2: So you have the opposite opinion. You think it's fair play for the president to call and complain about that?
5: Yeah, because he used his platform that God gave him, and he saw something that he felt was not fair. So then he used the platform that God has given him to call and say, hey, can you guys review this? I don't think anything's wrong. I'm so proud of the president that he was fair, and he felt like he needed to express that FIFA needed to replay it and find some fairness.
2: It's such an interesting thing to consider when it comes to fairness. Is it fair whether somebody who can, whether or not they should or not is debatable, but can involve themselves or decide not to? Is it fair that they do or fair that they don't? Such a great...
5: I think it's fair that he did, because he's standing for what's right, what he felt was right. And I don't think I wasn't on the phone, but I don't think he pressured anyone. I just think he used his voice to say, hey, can we review this and possibly, let the rest of the world who feels that this was a bad call, mm-hmm. We clarify? We're just looking
2: well,
5: for
2: as
5: clarification.
2: Well, as one of our callers also said, is that, it could change the entire outcome. If you're trying to see two teams play at full strength, you don't want a bad call to change that. So that's that other opinion
5: exactly.
2: About that. Melissa, thanks for calling. Andy in the Valley, welcome to the Pastor Scott Show.
6: Thank you for taking my call.
2: Hi, Andy.
6: Hi. Just a couple very quick points. One is, in one sense, there's two justices. We have God's justice, which is perfect. And when we're wanting things to be fair, we're really wanting justice.
2: Mm-hmm.
6: And God's justice is always fair, no matter what we think and how it looks, it is.
2: Yeah.
6: Because we are, flawed humanity, it's great that we want to be fair, but sadly, fair too often is in the eye of the beholder.
2: That's right.
6: And so, the interesting thing is if you put the soccer shoe on the other foot, If it was the Belgian player who stepped on the ankle of the American player, would Belgium right now be complaining that it's not fair that they're receiving the benefit?
2: I think they would for sure, because everybody would still agree it was a bad call.
6: No. What I'm saying is if the Belgian player gets to play the game tonight where they were going to not be, because again, it's on the other foot where Belgium now is receiving the benefit. Belgium wouldn't play, as they're complaining now about this. If they were the recipient, they certainly would not, they would certainly not complain about it at all.
2: Right. It would be the opposite.
6: They would exactly.
2: And we would probably complain.
6: Well, there you go. And because again, fairness, for humanity is in the eye of the beholder. Going into the big picture, we have wars because of this issue. Two countries seeing things differently. What's fair to them? But of course, they have their agendas and their needs come first, and it jades perspective.
2: Yeah, it does.
6: Andy. One last thing I want to say. Yep, one last thing is, I liked baseball. When a call didn't go my way in baseball because of the ump way back when, it was part of the game. You know what I mean? Like you said, you pointed that out very well. But technology came in, and some sports, as we know, they'll look at slow-mo.
2: And replay has probably been a lot better than I thought, actually, as far as I think the fairness of the game. Andy, I want to go on to another call. I want to see if I can get one more in. Frank, real quick. Frank?
7: Hey, Pastor Scott. Thanks for having me. So there are really two basic ways either in sports or in life to determine what is fair. You've been asking us to answer that question, what is fair? Well, the main path, and there's two, the first one is you must determine what is unfair first, whether it's in sports, whether it's in life. And then the other path to get the rest of the fairness is you have a governing body that determines what is fair. And by the way, when you determine what is unfair first, a byproduct of that is a lot of the fair comes out of that. So you will automatically get a pretty good percentage of what's fair by first determining what is unfair. And so the governing body, whether it's FIFA, whether it's your local state or federal government, coming up with, we'll say,
2: rules we all must play by.
7: Sure, I'll make it quick. When you have an influencing voice, and they're everywhere, including our president, of course, then that influencing voice has a strong possibility of helping the governing body change their decision on a rule that they may have. Mm-hmm. And that's possibly where we're at and why we're where we're at right now. And by the way, I would love if God could be the referee of the next game. Boy, that would be definitely fair calls made there.
2: Right, right.
7: That would be awesome.
2: Frank, thanks for calling the Pastor Scott Show. As you can hear, fairness is rough, right? That's why we've got so many different cliches about it, you know, out there.
8: But them's the breaks.
2: Sometimes things just don't go our way. But, you know, in the Bible, one of the things to think about, and there's a lot of fairness questions spiritually, you know, is it fair that all people come to Christ, come to salvation the same way through Christ? People who have done more wicked than other people, you still come to faith, Christ by faith alone. And a lot of people struggle with that. But God is the one who determines that. The way things really are spiritually determines what is fair there. And, you know, in the Bible, what we're called to do is we're called to be fair. I think that's justice, but also to love mercy. And mercy is where it gets kind of weird, right? Because sometimes you give mercy and sometimes you don't. And how do you determine how to do that? That's worth thinking about. We'll get to that another time because I think it's a great subject. But we're out of time for that today. And sometimes that's just the way the cookie crumbles.
8: But them's the breaks.
2: That's just the way the ball bounces. That's just how it turns out. PastorScottShow.com is how you find us online. 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
13: When someone is told a lie, that person is hurt unnecessarily. But I believe the greater harm is done to the person who tells the lie because of something expressed by the ancient Roman philosopher Cicero. He said, "A liar is not believed, even when he is telling the truth." Once we tell a lie, it's hard to ever be trusted again. It can take years to repair the damage to one's character that happens in a moment of untruth. 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
15: Greg Laurie here. You can overcome anything you're worried about right now with prayer. The Apostle Paul says, don't worry about anything. Instead, pray about everything. Tell God what you need and thank Him for all He has done. Then you will experience God's peace, which exceeds anything we can understand. And this peace will guard your heart and mind as you live in Christ Jesus. 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
16: 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Few issues have generated more controversy in America than whether biological males should be allowed to compete on girls' and women's school sports teams. Now, in a 6-3 decision, the Supreme Court has ruled that states may protect biological females from having to compete against biological males without violating the Constitution's Equal Protection Clause or Title IX. It's important to understand what the court did and didn't decide. The ruling doesn't require states to adopt those protections. It simply says they're free to do so. That matters because the decision explicitly affirms a basic truth. Men and women are physically different. Recognizing that reality isn't discrimination. It's a legitimate basis for protecting fairness in girls' and women's sports. And it leaves those policy decisions where they belong, with the people and their elected representatives.
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13: There's nothing simple anymore, is there? 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
19: With SRN News, I'm Keith Peters in Washington. A former campus police officer says he found an apparent sniper pad on a gravel rooftop near where Charlie Kirk was assassinated. Monday's courtroom testimony by the former officer comes as prosecutors seek to show they have enough evidence to put defendant Tyler Robinson on trial for murder. After a story was published in Politico in which a woman declared that Democratic senatorial candidate from Maine, Graham Plattner, forced himself upon her, Plattner denied the charge on X. However, Plattner says, quote, regardless of the inaccuracy of the reporting, but mindful of the political reality it will inflict, we are taking the time to reflect on the best path forward. Plattner is running as a Democrat against incumbent Susan Collins in May. More details at srnnews.com.
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3: And the blessings of God won't cause you to yield to God. The former slaves of Egypt, they're eating manna that God gives them every day to eat. They're drinking water that God provides in one of the most brutal deserts in the world. He says there's no sick amongst them. Their clothing doesn't wear out. While they're living in the supernatural provision of God, they have a hard time staying on track. They've seen all the plagues on Egypt. They've seen the Red Sea parted. They've seen all sorts of expressions of the power of God, and yet they struggle. So you and I will have to learn to accept God's rebuke and to submit to His discipline.
1: 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But first, we want to tell you about Pastor Alan's new book, The World Is...